0: Yeah, this is becoming very popular. You know, what I'm trying to figure out what it exactly appeals to with people, but I do believe that it's kind of like an easy answer for, instead of me reading the Bible and taking the time to get to know what God has revealed in His Word, it's so much easier to have your favorite prophet to kind of give you counsel and guidance, you know, for your daily life. And of course, when I'm struggling with temptation and you know, really learning how to walk with the Lord and trust Him and confess my sin when I stumble, it's so much easier to say, you know, it wasn't me, the devil made me do it. Those are the two things that are very appealing to the NIR. But, you know, the reality is it comes back to Scripture. The NIR was kind of founded by people that really claimed to be apostles and prophets. But yet Ephesians 2:20 says this, that the gospel has been built on the foundation of the apostles and prophets, and Jesus is the chief cornerstone. Last I checked, you don't tear a foundation down and build another one. You can add to that foundation, but anything you add has to fit with the foundation, because otherwise it'll fall, it'll topple. So the apostles, particularly in that day, were eyewitnesses of the resurrected Christ. They gave testimony, and we base our faith upon that assured testimony and that testable testimony. But the other thing too is, you know, people are really into signs and wonders, and you know, the major point is they're not self-authenticating. Matthew 7 tells us, the Lord says, Lord, Lord, have we not prophesied in your name? He's saying this about people coming to him, and look, I never knew you, the Lord says to these people who prophesied. 2 Thessalonians 2:9 speaks about the devil with all power, signs, and lying wonders. We have to test truth or test experience with the Scripture. So I'd say, if I summed it all up, the greatest danger of the NAR is not the supernatural claims themselves, but the movement that shifts authority from the completed apostolic scriptures to modern day apostles, prophets, experiences, or revelations. So that's how I would answer that.
1: And if someone's listening and they're maybe unsure of what a deliverance ministry would be, could you explain, kind of give some background for what they're kind
0: of, they'll often claim that we don't believe Christians can be demon possessed, although some do. We know that the Bible says greater is he that is in us than he that is in the world. And Satan has no claim on you when you've trusted Jesus as Lord and Savior. They seem to come up with this legal loophole. Like, if you are sinning in some way, you're giving the devil a legal right to kind of attach himself to you. Now, can we be, you know, swayed and tempted and maybe even moved in an area when we're disobedient? Yes, but to turn this into a cottage industry where now I'm an expert to discern what demon you're struggling with and that you got to come to me and I'm going to give you some answers and I'm going to help you with some retooling prayer or some way to get through this demonic oppression, attachment, or possession, as they might even call it. And you know what? You just don't have any of that in the Bible. It's all made up. It really is. There's nothing in the Bible about some way that that Paul had to figure out what demon was there. Mm-hmm. He recognized the one girl who was, you know, prophesying out there that she was possessed, and he cast the demon out of her. But that wasn't a believer. There's nothing in the Scripture about believers needing to have some exorcism or some demon cast out. So it's just bad theology.
1: And it also, from my experience with it, it seems like they use their theology as an excuse for their sinful behavior. Oh, the reason why I lied was because the demon of lying, you know, was upon me, and that has to be casted out. And it kind of just shifts blame, you know, and from my perspective, at least.
0: Yeah, exactly. The devil made me do it. I don't have to be responsible for that bad thing I did because I wasn't in control at the time, and I need some help. And can you give me some exorcist or somebody that can help figure out what this demonic power is, this stronghold in my life, because I can't figure it out. And again, all of these questions and addressing things, there's nothing in the Scriptures that give any of this. It's just simply extrapolated on. In fact, most books on demonology, sadly, are written by people that have had some experience, and they're putting more weight on their experience. I had experiences, but I don't trust those experiences. The devil's a liar. I'm not going to follow what experience I had to try to say this is how it works. I would just go back to the Scriptures and say, every believer, you've trusted Jesus, you have authority. Stop thinking that you don't have the authority. In the name of Jesus, He has no authority over you. Take that rightful position as a child of God.
1: And JL's follow-up question, you know, has to do with a lot of what we were just talking about. Before we do that, 888-712-7434. That's the number to call us. Talk to us live with your question on the Bible and Christian living. 888-712-7434. But JL's follow-up question has to do with Satan. She says, I realized that I didn't know much about the devil's character outside of him being a liar and deceiver and being evil. Until a few years ago, I used to think he was omnipresent, but realized that that's not found anywhere in the Bible. How would you describe the character and attributes of Satan biblically?
0: Well, you're right. He's not eternal. Colossians 1:16 basically speaks of Jesus, that all things, including invisible ranks and powers and authorities in the heavens and under the heavens, are created by Christ and for Christ. Satan appears before God and operates only within limits in Job of chapter 1 and 2. So originally he was glorious, exalted. He was the anointed cherub, the Bible tells us. Ezekiel 28 and Isaiah 14 are your go-to passages about him. He was beautiful, wise, high angelic position, good. He was created but became corrupt through pride. And Ezekiel tells us that you were perfect in all your ways from the day you were created until iniquity was found in you. But pride is one of his defining points. He's a liar and deceiver, as you know, he already expressed, a murderer and a destroyer. He's also an accuser. He accuses the brethren day and night. You know, he's a tempter. He's very crafty. He's got schemes. We're given wisdom to deal with those schemes in Ephesians 6. So if you're looking to have a good fortress against the schemes of the enemy, because his real strength is lies, the first armor you get is the belt of truth. When you're familiar with the truth sets you free, and you won't be trapped or hooked by any of his lies. And then and all the other areas, he gives us that armor against his strategies. Ephesians 6.
1: JL, we hope they answered your question, your two email questions. Our email is answers@bbtlive.org. If you have a question, don't have the time to call us, answers@bbtlive.org. But to talk to us now, live on air, 888-712-7434. That's 888-712-7434. We have a caller in from Alabama. Jennifer, thank you for calling. And what question do you have for us today?
2: My question is, in this day and age, if you have a husband or whatever, does a person have to work to make their way in life, or should just be totally dependent on Christ to provide for them?
0: Well, I would say that God does provide for us with the ability to work and to provide for our means. In fact, work is a biblical thing. 6 days do your work and the seventh day rest. There is a form there that is wise. And some people take, you know, 1 day and seven as a standard, which is important. Which day that is, you know, we're given freedom. Some make a big deal of the one Sabbath. But the reality is work is something, you know, to be exalted. The Lord will bless the diligent. Proverbs speak about the diligent soul will be made rich. In other words, he'll be provided for it. And God won't allow his people to beg bread. But yeah, I mean, if someone says, well, I'm just waiting for the Lord to drop food on my table, he's going to be waiting a long time, because God already gave you the strength. He gave you the brains. He gave you the ability to provide. And yeah, you got to go out and work.
1: There's a verse that stuck out to me when this question was asked. It's 2 Thessalonians chapter 3, verse 10.
0: Right.
1: It says, for even when we were with you, we would give you this command. If anyone is not willing to work, let him not eat. And I think of Adam and Eve, where they could have just done nothing, but God gave them tasks and things to do. We were created to work.
0: Yes, God made us. I mean, 6 days the Lord worked and created the world, and the seventh day he rested, and he's made us in his image. So we do have that call to work hard. So hope that helps, Jennifer.
1: Yeah, Jennifer, thank you for your call. Oh, we appreciate it. 888-712-7434. That's the number to call us. Talk to us live with your question on the Bible and Christian living. 888-712-7434. Pastor Loy, as an offshoot of the last question that we just had, What advice would you give to parents who are trying to inspire their children, trying to make their children into not just functional people society, but people who are giving back to society? You know, generation today, you know, some people, it's changing a little bit here and there, but laziness is very high.
0: Listen, parents need to start really young with giving their children chores to do and even help. And listen, it's a lot easier to do the job yourself than it is to have a little toddler, you know, helping you, you know, prepare the meal. It's going to be a mess, but that will give that child such a sense of self-worth and value, and that he'll be able to accomplish something. He'll feel better about himself. He'll be more inclined to learn more, to do more, better. And you're going to find one that's actually from a very young age taught the value of not wasting time, not just playing, but also contributing to the family. I think parents need to start that young. We are too protective of our kids, and oh, I don't want to make him feel bad, and oh, he's making a mess, I'll just do it, you go sit and play. No, bring your children into a work environment and help them, and they will be happier, much happier, because they'll learn that they can actually accomplish something.
1: And what would you say to the high schooler, or the high school boy or girl right now, 14, 15 years old? What advice would you give to them, like entering into the workforce and all this kind of stuff?
0: Throw your iPhone or your cell phone into the ocean and just develop good face-to-face relationships. I say it facetiously, obviously,
1: sure.
0: But the reality is I don't think there are many kids that age are capable of handling a $1 trillion industry that's designed to suck them into a world of unreality.
1: Mm. Amen. Amen. Well, thank you for that email. Question, right? Oh, the caller before, but 888-712-7434. That's our number to call us with your questions on the Bible and on Christian living. Right now, we are live as well on Facebook and on YouTube. Search us up and you'll see our live stream, and you can leave us a question in the comment section below. We'll try our best to get to it live during the program. But 888-712-7434. All right, let's go out back to the lines. Miami, Florida. Rebecca, thank you for calling, and how can we help you today?
3: Hi, you're talking about someone that's sinning and maybe possessed because of their sins. My question is, how does a teenager who's innocent, doesn't sin, get possessed? Why would they get possessed?
0: Well, first of all, I don't think that even just sinning is going to open you up to demon possession. You know, there's an element of choice involved that pagan societies actually become more susceptible because they will indulge in, you know, certain pagan and spiritual, you know, practices, psychic stuff, you know, Ouija boards. And once you open the portal to that, then you're inviting the enemy, the one who deceives you, into your life. We had a young man that did that, and his family was distraught over what happened. They didn't know how to handle it. They thought it was psychological. They took him to doctors. And when they brought him in, we simply prayed over him. In the name of Jesus, you have no authority. It wasn't obvious that he was under the influence of some demonic power. He had not become a Christian in that home because he had, from a very young age, had opened himself up to some of these violent video games. Anyway, long story short, he's doing great now. He was delivered from the devil. He's got trained in theology, and he's like teaching for a pastor friend that I know right now, doing great. The point is that I don't believe that you can just like pick up a demon by rubbing up against somebody. I think it's a willful choice, which is why Satan has to deceive someone. And so he gets him online and sees how cool it is to have this power. And then he wants that power. And he's told a certain prayer to pray that power in. And he doesn't know what he's getting into. But in the case that he does, you know, every believer has authority, you know, and when this young man came, you know, he was so, by this point, see, once Satan takes over a soul, it seems like their soul is miserable. Like you see a lot of example of that in the Bible, you know, the man throws himself into the fire, he cuts himself and hurts himself. The demonic entity just wants to destroy. So finally that person doesn't want this demon, but he can't do anything about it and he needs deliverance. That's somebody who's a non-believer who needs the deliverance. And we should, as believers, take that authority to cast demons out. And we can. We should not be afraid. We watch too much TV about being afraid of the demonic. We should take authority. A young mother who said her son was having some nightmares, this monster in the closet, and she wanted us to come and pray over her son. I said, look, you pray for him. Just pray the Lord would give him that authority to name of Jesus, take control. And she prayed and never heard anything about it until later the boy came. And, you know, she said, well, did you still have that nightmare? He goes, oh, no, he's not coming back. Really? What do you mean he's not coming back? Well, Jesus appeared to me and said, you know, he'll never come back. And she asked, what did Jesus look like? And he describes Revelation 1. He's like 3 years old, never read Revelation. But the point is, look, we are in a spiritual world. There is a spiritual realm. And we should trust that God's word will make the difference when someone believes in the gospel. But even non-believers are not necessarily going to be possessed unless they are involved in the occult and they start getting involved in some of these practices.
1: Hmm. Rebecca, did they answer your question?
3: Yeah, sure. Thank you.
1: Yeah, you got it. Thank you for calling. And, you know, Lloyd, this is one of those topics that people, you know, even like the first question we went over today, people can make this a main staple of their theology.
0: Yeah.
1: Trying to understand how does this work and how about this, how about that? How much should we get involved in the weeds of these things?
0: I think the simplicity is what the Lord gives us in the balance in the scriptures. He basically says, you know, look, even Jude reminds us that Michael the archangel didn't bring a railing accusation against Satan, just said the Lord rebuke you. And I'm not going to answer the door when the devil comes knocking. You know, I'm not going to try to go to bat with him and not think I'm more clever. I'm just going to say, in the name of Jesus, you have no authority. I know who I am in Christ, and that's the key.
1: Mm-hmm.
0: It's like when you're walking in fellowship with the Lord, you realize that Satan is more concerned about you, and if he does try to tempt you or attack you in some way, it's because he's concerned of the authority you have in Christ, and he's trying to kind of silence you. He's trying to intimidate you into silence. He might use people to make you afraid, you know, and threaten you. Certainly, that was his tactic in the early church. Everyone's trying to kill this cult, they believe, this sect of Jesus. But they were on fire for the Lord, and they just kept loving and forgiving, and eventually they overcame all those persecutions.
1: Yeah, and even one of the second question from JL earlier, she mentioned how Satan's not even omnipresent, right? So how often is it Satan, the one that's attacking us? Now, the scripture does speak to it, right? We have an enemy, right? And so that overall is like,
0: he's not
1: the commander.
0: So most likely we're not even dealing with him, but by dealing with any of his emissaries or any demonic entity, they have no authority.
1: Yeah.
0: And we should really rejoice in that, but more rejoice that our name is written in the book of life.
1: Amen. Hey, Rebecca, thank you for that call. We appreciate that. And keep calling with your questions, 888-712-7434. That's the number to call us live with your question on the Bible and on Christian living. Our email is answers@bbtlive.org if you don't have the time to call us. But 888-712-7434. We have an email question. This one's from Will. His question is, how do you be bold in times of persecution?
0: I like that. How do you be bold? I like that. Way he phrased it. How can we be bold in times of persecution? Well, I mean, that's what is going to make us or break us. When we get persecuted, that's when we have to decide what's most important. Do I want to just, you know, get along, go along to get along? Do I want to just kind of cave? Do I want to be quiet because I'm being intimidated? When you have the truth and people are not receiving it, it is dangerous at times because they're, you know, there was a gentleman in New York City not long ago who was out there sharing the gospel, and some very violent people wanted to silence him, literally came up and cold cocked him from behind, and another guy took a swing at him, and you actually see the video where this guy has just anger and murder in his heart, trying to take a swing at this preacher because he's preaching the gospel. So, well, that guy goes right back out there. He took his licks, but he's not going to let some demonically inspired people stop him from bringing the truth. In fact, that gives him a sense. That's how powerful this truth is. I mean, if it was not important and it wasn't making a
1: difference, people wouldn't want to silence him.
0: People wouldn't bother. They just ignore him. I mean, I think this time we live in is actually more amazing than in the time when you used to see street preachers out there and people would walk by the thousands and not care to hear and didn't matter anything. Now there is a anger against someone proclaiming the truth. Charlie Kirk, I mean, look at the murderous attempts on his life and the one that was finally successful because he's speaking the truth. To me, that's a sign that the truth is starting to penetrate and the enemy of our souls is trying to silence it. During the early church, it was so powerful, the gospel transforming lives thousands at a time, which is also why there was so much persecution. So when you are persecuted, I would say, well, that's a sign you're doing good. You're going forward. Now, you don't want to be persecuted for being, you know, arrogant and, you know, pushy and making people feel bad for other reasons than just, hey, the Lord wants you to know you can have salvation. We have a great message. And you're out there willing to be hurt by people that you're trying to help. So just know that, look, you can be bold because the truth will stand in the end.
1: Mm. Well, Will, we hope that answered your question, your email question. Our email is answers@bbtlive.org. If you don't have the time to call us, but the lines are open right now for your question on the Bible and Christian living, 888-712. That's 7434. That's 888-712-7434. All right, we're going out to the lines. New Hampshire. Ben, thank you so much for calling. And how can we help you today, Ben?
4: Oh, good afternoon. How are you doing today?
1: Doing well. Pretty good. How can we help?
4: Okay. Approximately 5 years ago, I remember listening to John MacArthur on Christian radio, and he was promoting, I think it was a booklet entitled Misunderstood Scriptures. And in this booklet, supposedly, he was going to reexamine and explain scriptures that most Christians feel like they understand, mm-hmm. but he had a different take on them. And the only one that comes to mind that I could remember was John MacArthur gave the example of the woman in the temple that that gave two mites, and we're, you know, for years and years we're led to believe, according to the gospel, that Jesus was saying, you know, that she did something good and that she did, you know, outgave, you know, all the Pharisees, and that gave so much more. But John's take was that, no, you know, that's not right. That's a misunderstood scripture. And in reality, Jesus was actually using the woman in the temple that gave two mites to be just the opposite, that whereas we're led to believe she was doing something very, very good, that the reality is that no, Jesus was using that as an example of something not to do. Are you at all familiar with that book? Was it by?
0: I am familiar by that book called, it's called Mishandled, Setting the Record Straight on Frequently Abused Bible Verses. That was grew out of it. And that particular one with the woman, I don't recall that, but I would say that the context is that he's telling his disciples that the woman gave out of her poverty. So in comparison to those who had much and were giving a lot, they were giving very little percentage-wise, more than the woman was doing more. So I'm not sure I don't know if that was what his take was on that. But the other ones were like, Christians shouldn't judge not. That's often misunderstood. You know, like you can't make a judgment call, or anytime you say something's wrong, you're being judgmental, and that's a false way of using that. We're supposed to be wise to judge what is right and wrong, not judge the person finally, because that's only God can do that. You know, there's a number of other ones he has on there that I think he was trying to make sure Christians didn't take too far. And I think that's the key. When you find a verse that's really meaningful to you, one of the challenges, if you're not keep reading the Bible, it becomes a verse with a halo on it, and it begins to kind of crowd out other verses that might give a balance to it. So that's why the safety in the Bible is just keep reading, and the Bible corrects itself, if you will, or at least it explains itself, so you know this is what it really is saying.
1: Mm. Ben, did that answer your question?
4: Could you say the name of that book again?
0: Yes, it's called it's called Mishandled, Setting the Record Straight on Frequently Abused Bible Verses. At least that's what I have from Grace to You.
1: Yeah. It looks like it's not in print anymore, and the one link on Amazon had it for $111. So yeah. I don't know if you're going to be grabbing that, Ben, but I'm sure there's a PDF somewhere out there where you can maybe give us a call back when you get your hands on a version, and we can go deeper if it's a misconception, or if you're misremembering, or it might be exactly what you said.
4: Yeah. To my memory, I think that was approximately 5 years ago that I remember hearing that. Does that make sense?
0: Yeah, I don't know how much longer he's been. He's been gone for a while, John MacArthur,
1: but I'm not sure.
0: Yeah.
1: Yeah. Well, Ben, sorry we couldn't give you too much clarity to that point that.
4: No, very helpful. Thank you very much.
1: You got it, Ben. Hopefully you get your hands on a copy and give us a call back. Let us know. We'd love to hear an update. 888-712-7434. That's our number to call us. Talk to us live with your Bible question. Maybe you had a friend over recently, in conversation with them, family members about the Bible, Christian living. They asked you a question you didn't understand.

0: Short answer to that is no, not directly. Doesn't give any specific teaching. There are occurrences of, in the Old Testament, of people being burned to death, human bones being burned. They're really not examples of cremation that we know it. That was more to desecrate bones on an altar, and that was a whole different thing. But nowhere does it say how the deceased human body is to be handled directly. The Jewish people had their method. We have a variety of methods. But so the short answer to that is no. I can elaborate on that a little bit after break, but yep. That's the short.
1: We'll be right back to have a short break. Don't go anywhere.
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1: Welcome back to Bridge Bible Talk. We're back from our break here, ready to answer your questions on the Bible and Christian living. 888-712-7434. Pastor Lloyd, right before we went to break, we were answering the question from Michelle about, did the Bible say anything about cremation? Is there anything you want to expand on that before we go back to Michelle?
0: I would simply just say that 1 Thessalonians 4:16 basically speaks about the Lord when he calls and the dead are right raised first. Those bodies are reconstructed, but keep in mind many people that maybe died at sea or, you know, who knows, animals consume their body in the forest. Their molecules are scattered all over the place. God is not constrained by our molecules. He has our software. He can reconstruct us, but then raise the level, the upgraded model, body 2.0 for the spiritual dimension we will have, which we'll be able to eat, enjoy each other at the same time, not worry about the physical limitations. So I think that people, whether they choose to bury or like the Jewish people do, they let the body decompose and then collect the bones and put it in a little ossuary, or you cremate, I think you're well within the bounds of God is not going to be constrained about your body.
1: Michelle, did I answer your question?
3: Yes, it does. Thank you so much.
1: You bet. Michelle. Thank you for calling.
3: Have a great day.
1: You too. This is Bridge Bible Talk. If you have a question about the Bible, Christian living, 888-712-7434. That's the number to call us and talk to us live on air with your question on the Bible and Christian living, 888-712-7434. Email is answers@bbtlive.org. If you don't have the time to call us, you can always send us your email with your question. But 888-712-7434 to talk to us live. All right, let's go out to an email from Ashley. Her question is, how do you obey the Lord when you're struggling with anger?
0: Well, I would look at any of the deeds of the flesh, which anger is one of them. In Galatians chapter 5, he describes that, the deeds of the flesh, which are many, and anger is one of them. So it's really the output of our own ability. We're going to be struggling with anger at times. And even the best of Christians are going to be tempted to walk carnally, that is fleshly, that is not let the Spirit of God guide them. So I think one of the best things we can do is whenever we have anger or lust or whatever other deeds of the flesh are described in Galatians chapter 5, the best thing we can do is thank the Lord for showing us a little bit of ourselves, a little bit of light inside of our flesh, and so that we can thank him immediately for forgiveness. Thank you, Lord, for you saved me despite me. And so I think an honesty with God is the best thing. You know, we confess our fault to the Lord. So I'd simply say when I'm really angry about something, it burns me up for a moment, and then I realize, Lord, I can't handle this. Let me get your perspective on this. I want to represent you properly. I'm really upset about this. I'm really angry. And Lord, this anger does not achieve your righteousness. So I'm missing something, but thank you for showing me. Help me with this. And you know what? Whether you feel it or not, because sometimes people say, well, I'm going to be true to my feelings. oh my goodness, the fool speaks all that's on his mind. You know, that is the worst thing in the world to

0: do. You're putting the stock, your feelings are the guide. No, your feelings are going to be up and down. The truth is the scripture and who God is. So you want to stay with the truth, even if it goes against your feeling. And I'll tell you something, when you begin to pray for someone that you're angry with, you begin to speak kindly to somebody you're angry with, that soft answer will turn away wrath. You're going to find your heart is going to want the best for that person rather than want to strangle them, you know. I just think that's kind of how you would do that.
1: Well, that's a really practical thing to give to people, where you say this quite often when it comes to lust, where it says it's very difficult to lust after someone who you're praying for.
0: Yes.
1: And it takes the focus off the sin and the focus onto the person.
0: And you can't be bitter with someone you're praying for them. You're praying, Lord, mm-hmm. I pray that you help them. I know we disagree with this, but Lord, I pray you just show your love to them and bless them. And as you pray for someone, for God's blessing on them, even though they've not been kind to you, something changes in you. You rise above the fray of all human ability because you're walking in a new energy and a new power. And like eventually you go, wow, how can I not love this person? You know, they're made in Christ's image. Even though right now they're making bad decisions and it's hurting me, Lord, help them. And you see it totally different.
1: Well, and you just spoke to the perspective of when we are angry towards another person. But what would you say to someone who's struggling with obeying to the Lord when they're angry with the Lord? Maybe it's a decision that something's happened, the Lord allowed something to happen in their life, and they're just angry, and they don't want to
0: take
1: that, the next
0: that
1: step.
0: That kind of anger is normal in very traumatic situations, and you don't even want to talk to the Lord, and how could he allow this, and what did I do to deserve this? We go through those various stages of grief and frustration at loss, and I found that, you know, it takes some time to sort that through, you know, to really come to grips with, okay, Lord, you allowed this to happen. I don't understand. I'm going to, by faith, trust you, because right now my feelings are all over the map, and I don't even know what to feel, but Lord, I still pray, Lord, have mercy and forgive me, and help me to trust you in this situation that's very tough.
1: Gotcha. Well, Ashley, we hope that answers your question. Thanks for sending us your email question at answers@bbtlive.org. If you don't have the time to call us, send us your email at answers@bbtlive.org. But to talk to us live with your question on the Bible and Christian living, that's 888-712-7434. That's 888-712-7434. We're going to go to Patty in Honolulu, Hawaii. Thank you so much for calling, Patty. And how can we help you today?
2: My question is, the Book of Enoch important along with the messages of the Bible or the purpose of the Bible? I'm just curious because the young man in my life speaks of the Book of Enoch, but he is not in our Holy Bible.
1: Yeah, it's a great question.
0: Yeah, the view on the Book of Enoch is, first of all, Jude actually quotes from it, and some people believe that because he does, it verifies all of Enoch. And it's usually First Enoch, because, you know, there's First, Second, and Third Enoch. It's a collection of Jewish called apocalyptic writings associated with the patriarch Enoch, but it's called, I can't even pronounce his name sometimes, it's kind of a... It's supposedly to be from Enoch, but the Jewish people know it's not from Enoch, so it's a pseudo-Enoch kind of thing. But the point is, it gives interesting information that's kind of like a commentary on the time of Genesis. And so, talks about the Book of Watchers and the parables and dreams and visions. And the idea is that some of the Jewish people believed it was helpful to get an understanding of what people were thinking back then. But they all know Enoch didn't write it, and they all know that it's not biblical in the sense of it's kind of a supplementary thing. Like the Book of Maccabees is not in the Bible, but it's some historical things that are valuable. But the Jewish people did not acknowledge it as scripture. So you'll learn a little bit about the sons of God, the Nephilim. You know, it's quoted in 2 Peter 2 as well, Jude verse 6 and verse 14 and 15. It's not scripture, though. It was never part of the Hebrew Bible. Mm-hmm. Pseudographical, you know, I can never say that word, but it was not received by the early church. And we have to distinguish it. So we have to test. If you read it, okay, you know, there's some interesting things in there that you can possibly think, oh, I never thought of that. But you test everything with the scripture and you come back to the Bible.
1: Well, and the point you're making that I think is the most important point is that the early church and those who were around when it was being circulated inside of the Jewish culture, they never saw it as scripture. And so we want to trust that those people who were there at the time, that they have a better understanding of it in the context of it and closer to the writing of it than we do. And so when people say today, oh, it's the forgotten book of the Bible,
0: why are people so interested in it? It's because it gives a story of the rebellious angels called Watchers. They descend, they corrupt humanity, they produce giants. So it's kind of like comes from Genesis 6, but it's an interpretation of that that not everybody agrees with. And it talks about final judgment, divine justice, punishment of the wicked, that Jude actually quotes that part. When it speaks about the Son of Man, it's interesting because it speaks of this heavenly figure associated with judgment. Some compare that with Daniel 7 and Jesus. There's a few interesting things in it. It's valuable as a Jewish apocalyptic work from the Second Temple period. So it gives us an insight how they viewed some of these things, even though they did not accept that as scripture. So that's the key. You know, just read it if you want to. Just test everything with scriptures.
1: Well, Patty from Honolulu, we hope to answer your question. Thank you for giving us a call. And this is Bridge Bible Talk, 888-712-7434. That's our number to call us and talk to us live with your question on the Bible and Christian living. 888-712-7434. Our email is answers@bbtlive.org. We have an email question from Holly. Holly's question is, how should I go about explaining what it means to be saved or born again to a Catholic friend?
0: Well, you know, listen, someone who is Catholic already has a good foundation, at least of, you know, the Bible, at least the gospel, Jesus coming, dying on the cross. And so you've already got something to work with. What's troubling sometimes for Catholics is they don't read their whole Bible. And that gives a clarity of things, where when you read more of the Catholic writings, that gives a interpretation, but you don't really know how to test that because you're not familiar with the rest of the Bible. So that's what I always encourage Catholics and Protestants, is like, you know, read your Bible, and then you can test everything. So I would say to communicate with someone that's a Catholic, I would just talk about the things you're learning in the Bible. And I'll tell you what, there are a lot of people that have come to our church that they were Catholic because someone told them, hey, you got to go there. There's a number of Catholics that come and they're learning so much about the Bible, and it's really amazing. So when people come, they'll usually say, I've learned more about the Bible in a month than I did for a year or 2 years at my other church. And not that we're boasting on ourselves, it's just that we take that focus. We take seriously the scriptures because the Bible gives us the power of God unto salvation. The gospel message is right there. So, and that gospel message is clear. In other words, there's no mixture of works and tradition and other things that are added into the Bible. We accept what the scriptures say about these things. And the Lord changes hearts. And, you know, I've had a number of great conversations with people that they grew up Catholic. They were going to be Catholic till they died, but they encountered some people in our church and they came for one reason or another, and they just loved the Word of God, mm-hmm. and now they trusted the Lord. They got baptized.
1: That's so many people in our church.
0: Oh yes,
1: so many people. You know, our geographical location and such. We see this all the time.
0: Look, I encourage the Catholic Church. Let's like, you know, hold your traditions, but hold lightly. Let's get the people in the Word of God. Let's let the Scriptures speak for themselves, and I think that's so key. Mm.
1: Well, Holly, we hope they answered your question, your email question from answers@bbtlive.org. But to talk to us live with your question now on Christian Living, 888-712-7434. That's 888-712-7434. And a reminder too, we are live right now on Spotify and on YouTube. So if you search us up, you can find our live stream. Leave us a question in the comment section below. We'll try our best to get to it live during the program. But 888-712-7434, that's the number to call us and talk to us. Let's go out to Larry from Florida. Larry, thank you for calling, and how can we help you today?
3: My question was about 1 John chapter 3 that said that he that is born of God cannot sin, for it is impossible for him to sin, for he has the seed of God remaining in him. And it took me a long time to figure this one out, and that means your spirit never sins.
0: Okay, there. I think the question there is he wants to clarify, make sure that's what it's saying, perhaps. First John, in that passage, he quotes that, you know, if you're a believer in Christ, you don't sin. And many have been confused about that. Should we be sinless? So what I believe Larry is saying here is that what he understands it to mean is that, speaking of your spirit, well, the reality is that he's speaking about more of a practice than anything. Like 1 John chapter 1 tells us immediately what it doesn't mean. It doesn't mean that we don't have sin in our life, because if we try to claim that, 1 John tells us we're lying and not practicing the truth. If you say that you don't sin, but if we confess our sin, he's faithful and just to forgive us our sins. So the very key first chapter tells us that even believing in Jesus, we still sin. But when you get to 1 John 3, he's making now a distinction between those that would be willing to settle in their sin, make a practice of it, think that they're accepted no matter what, and that they don't sin. And I always love when people get into that sinful perfectionism and they think that they don't sin, and all I have to do is ask their wife, do you think your husband John doesn't sin? And she's going to say, oh no, he sins. And if you have to deny reality to say that you're not, it doesn't matter how long you walk in the Lord, whether in thought or in deed, you're going to sin. But to make a practice of it is what he's saying. The Christian's not going to make a practice of sin. Mm. If he does, that's a sign he's not the Lord's.
1: Mm. And what would you say are things that we can do in our lives to kind of put up parameters to stay away from sin?
0: Well, I mean, look, I think the best thing for me has been, instead of me beating myself when I fail, and I do fail, say some unkind things to my wife in the middle of an argument or stress, and you're gonna lust at times, you're gonna fail. You know, own it and just immediately thank the Lord for His forgiveness. But I always think in terms of, I want to please the Lord. I don't want to displease Him. And my motivation is to know His mind and heart. And when I am confronted with my own failures, it reminds me of how gracious and kind He is. And I just say, Lord, forgive me. I want to please You. Give me the strength to get through this. Mm. And you know what? Sin does not have to dominate you. And that's the key. If you give in to sin's domination by saying, well, you know what? I'm already a Christian, so it doesn't matter. That would be like what John is warning against. You make a practice of sin because you think, I'm in, doesn't matter. No, it does. You know, without holiness, yeah, no one will see the Lord. And that's being set apart for the Lord.
1: And that is sinning so that grace may abound.
0: Yeah. And it's a sign that, look, people stumble over all these different bypaths off the straight and narrow. You know, some can get very legalistic and trust in their good works. Some get very licentious and go, it doesn't matter what I do. Both of those, you're going to fall off the cliff because you're missing the simplicity of the finished work of Christ. You're so thankful for when you are truly His and you want to please Him. And when you fail, you know, you take it back to the cross. You take your brokenness and say, Lord, thank You for Your forgiveness. Help me to be that better person. And more you begin to have victory over those things.
1: Yeah. Well, Larry, we hope to answer your question. Thanks for giving us a call here at Bridge Bible Talk. 888-712-7434. That's our number to call us. Talk to us live with your question, whatever it may be, on the Bible, Christian living, God's character. And also just want to make a side point. If you listen on Spotify to us, thank you for that. Give us a follow there. But all of our past programs are live on Spotify right now. And actually, if you go into the description of each of the programs, you'll see timestamps for what questions were asked or answered at the times in which they were. And so if you sent us an email question and you never heard the answer to it, we probably did answer it. So just go to our Spotify, search us up, see our podcast, and you can see all the questions answered and when they're answered. You can probably find the question that you sent us in a few months ago, a few weeks ago, whatever the case may be. So Bridge Bible Talk on Spotify. But to talk to us live, 888-712-7434. All right, we got an email question. This is from Chuck and Carol. They have two questions. We'll take the first one on first. The first one is, was Noah's Ark capable of carrying people who repented and wanted to get on board to be saved?
0: Well, it was, because the ones that wanted to be on board were on board, and the ones that did not want to be on board perished. And as it turns out, only Noah and his family were on board. Now, had there been more people that came forward, you know, the Bible tells us that Noah was a preacher of righteousness. So he preached during that whole time the righteousness of God, the coming judgment, warning. And people were so infected by sin and rebellion, living hundreds of years older before the flood, they hardened themselves in sin and their position. So it was really a sad thing when the Lord had to, only Noah and his family were rescued. So that's what I'd say. Yeah, everyone who was wanted to get on could have gotten on.
1: Well, and that has to do with the second question that they have, where it says, if the ark was only one location, how did the people in other parts of the world hear about Noah's warnings before the flood?
0: That would have been an easy thing to answer, because if you consider how long it took Noah to build the ark, we're talking over 100 years. So for 100 years, he's building this prominently in an area where, if you remember, it wasn't until after the flood, during the time of Nimrod, that people actually scattered throughout all the parts of the world. They all stood together and stayed in civilization. And in the case of, you know, the people before the flood, there's a great wickedness. They did not go to the other parts of the world. They all stayed together. And literally, it's kind of like big cities today. There's a lot more evil that goes on in big cities than in the country. There's a lot more potential, and people that are of a mind to do nefarious things want more people around to do them too. So I believe that he would have been a celebrity to the degree where, not in a good sense, but everyone would have known Noah, what he was about. And so I don't think anybody would have been left out. Mm-hmm.
1: And also, when we see the account in Genesis chapter 6, it says, the Lord saw that the wickedness of man was great in the earth, and that every intention of the thoughts of his heart were only evil continually.
0: Yeah, that's a very powerful verse.
1: Even if there's people on the other parts of the world that never heard the voice of Noah in preaching of the gospel, their hearts are still in a place needing to be judged.
0: Yeah, one of the biggest clever arguments that critics of the Bible, especially in universities — university professors are great at this — they'll kind of corner a Christian student and say, you know, you were born where? Here? Oh, here in New York. You know, what if you were born over in some Pakistan area and Islam was the religion, and you would have been Islamic? So you're only a Christian because of your environment. And the truth of that is, there isn't truth to that, because the gospel goes through all places. There's Christians in almost every society. Yeah, there are not many when they threaten your life, you know, so that obviously there's going to be difficulties. But even in China and in North Korea and Iran, where it's really hard to be a Christian, there are millions. God is doing something there. So that doesn't necessarily add up, you know, where your environment is. But then you could also say, well, maybe more people have a better chance in America to hear the gospel. It's not fair that someone in some other place that's really hard to be a Christian, they might not hear of it. My only answer to that is, God is sovereign, and could it be actually his mercy in limiting the light that you would receive, knowing you from all eternity, no matter how much light you received, you'd reject it? So if you were in a place where the gospel was prominent with a heart to reject it, you're going to suffer more in punishment than someone who did not get a clear picture of it. Mm. But we'll all stand before God because of, you know, our sin, except the ones who are sheltered by that judgment by the blood of Jesus Christ, which is why the gospel is so important to get out to everyone. Trust in the Lord Jesus Christ and you will have eternal life.
1: Amen. Amen. Well, that's all the time we have today for Bridge Bible Talk. Thank you, everyone, for joining today. Thank you, Chuck and Carol, for that email question. And remember, we are live Mondays through Thursdays with Bridge Bible Talk. And Fridays is a repeat of the best of, which is tomorrow. Remember, we do have all our past programs on Spotify. 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
1: Our 33rd President, Harry S. Truman, faced some enormous challenges. He made the decision to use the atomic bomb to end our war with Japan and faced many challenges in transitioning from wartime to peacetime economy. And he was also widely criticized for supporting Israel's right to nationhood in 1948. But perhaps unlike some American presidents, Harry Truman said this, "I never take a problem to bed with me at night." That's consistent with the Bible's advice to not let the sun go down on your anger, or I would add, on your worry or anxiety. Instead, commit them to God and get a good night's sleep. This is David Jeremiah encouraging you to get on the road to new life. Discover God's peace on Route 66.
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1: With some great advice on where we should be focusing our eyes, here's Pastor Jeff.
2: You start looking up, and you're going to be redeemed by the blood of the Lamb, man. You're going to be saved, let alone for what's really coming down. You're going to be raptured. You're going to be taken up with all those that believe in Him. We've got a friend, man, who will comfort us through all of our trials and through all of our tribulations. But we've got to do as David. Learn to get your eyes upon the Lord. Learn to trust in the Lord with your situation. And most importantly, learn to wait upon the Lord as David did.

I think most of us can look back on our lives and see the protective hand of God. Perhaps it was on the roadway, or at work, or maybe even on the operating table. Whether we see it or not, God protects His children and restrains evil. We'll see a good example of that today on Sound Doctrine as we open up 1 Samuel 19. If you'll recall, Saul is envious of David and wants to kill him. But the Lord restrained Saul from harming David. Just as He protected David, He could protect you too. God's protective arms are a wonderful thing to consider. What do you say we do that right now with Pastor Jeff?

0: David was in good hands. Notice verse 16. But I will sing of thy power. Yea, I will sing aloud of thy mercy in the morning, for thou hast been my defense, my refuge, my hiding place, and in the day of trouble. That's how David made it through. He got his eyes where they needed to be. He got them on the Lord and who he is. And he was able to cry out and sing out unto God. Now, David's key to peace was in the eye of the storm. In fact, again, going back to Psalm 59 and verse 5, it says, Thou therefore, O Lord God of hosts, the God of Israel. Notice, again, David, his eyes on the Lord. You are the Lord of hosts of all things. You are Jehovah. You are Elohim. You're the God of the Sabbath. You're the greatest. You're able. And he realized that. So Saul was the spear chucker. Saul was the one that was insecure, who was jealous, and his jealousy consumed him. But David, we see him very secure. Why? Because his eyes were upon the Lord, and his Lord consumed him. What consumes you today? What is just possessing you this morning? Who has your heart? Who have you given your heart to? Who are you looking to for help? Who are you going to for everything that you need? Questions that we need to have answered. David was consumed with his God, and he had victory. You know what? There's something about those that chuck spears and those that don't. You can always tell both of them. They always stick out. You know what I'm talking about? Those that, you know, are in sin and they're gossiping and they're just, pardon the expression, a hair up their nose. And they're really, and you get with them and you want to eat with them and they just go, and you go, well, yeah, well, let's pray about it, they're troubled about many things. And it just, do you mind if I throw up on you? we're eating. And you can always tell. But you can also tell those that are in the Lord. Because they don't get into that trap. They won't deal with it that way. They won't talk about those things. In Psalm 3:3, which David wrote, he said, But thou, O Lord, art a shield for me. You're my glory. You're the lifter of my head. You're my all in all. So David, again, having victory. Don't be a spear chucker. Let the Lord defend you. Don't be consumed as you see Saul consumed. Let it go. Give it to the Lord. Listen, we all deserve to be pinned to the wall, don't we? There's not one of us that don't deserve to be pinned to the wall. Let he who is without sin cast and chuck the first sword or spear. Who's going to throw it? Who of you? When you're perfect, you can throw spears. But not until you're perfect. I remember hearing a story about a preacher that was talking about perfection. And as he was talking about it, he said, Now, nobody's perfect but God. And is there anybody thinks they're perfect here? And this one guy stood up in the congregation. He said, What? Sir, you say that you're perfect? He said, No, I'm standing up for my wife's first husband. Okay. Verse 11. Saul also sent messengers unto David's house to watch him and notice to slay him in the morning. Michal, David's wife, told him, saying, If thou save not thy life tonight, tomorrow thou shalt be slain. So Michal let David down through a window, and he went and fled and escaped. Saul's heart was totally against David here. You see it more and more. He sent a hit squad out after David. He was going to have him eliminated. And here is David's second friend coming into the situation. And I don't know if you'd really call her a real true friend. For a time, she was a friend. She intervenes, Michal, a woman who saves David. Notice verse 13. And Michal took an image and laid it in the bed and put a pillow of goat's hair for its bolster and covered it with a cloth. And when Saul sent messengers to take David, she said, "Well, he can't come, he's sick." This image, and I really looked into it, that she didn't really take a huge image and lay it in the bed. Many feel that the images, of course, that they dug up and they found during that period of time were very small images. Some feel that she took this image and set it by his bed, which was customary, for the image then would then heal the person who was sick. And so she took the image and set it by the bed. And then made up, you know, remember when you used to do it when you were a kid, make it look like somebody was in the bed? And so she used goat's hair to look like, you know, it was all a body there laying. So when they came in, they just look at the body laying there. I don't know if this was a little compromise on David's part. I mean, David, what are you doing with idols in your house? You know what I mean? Guy says, "I'm a Christian." You know, you walk in his house and he's got stuff everywhere. And you go, okay. You kind of wonder. In fact, we're going to see that because of this compromise in David's life, Solomon, his son, is really going to have some problems. You know what, parents? Listen to me. Be careful what you allow in your home, because it'll come back on you later on as your kids grow up, and it'll affect their lives. Be careful, because we're going to see it later on in Solomon's life. Notice that Michael let down David through the window. Evidently, their house was on the wall, right on the wall. And some houses were built where you could have a window way up high on the wall. And so she was able to let David down that area. David was in God's hand. David knew it. David wrote Psalm 27. He said, "The Lord is my strength and my light. Whom shall I fear? Whom shall I be afraid?" And he was always looking to the Lord. He was secure in his father's love and care for him, even during this time. God help us to also be secure in our father's love and in his protection for our lives during times of stress and crazy circumstances. He wants to be our peace. In fact, he is our peace. Verse 15, Saul sent messengers again to see David, saying, "Bring him up to me in the bed then, that I may slay him." And when the messengers would come in, behold, there was an image in the bed with the pillow of goat's hair for his bolster. And Saul said to Michael, "Why hast thou deceived me so and sent away mine enemy that he has escaped?" And Michael answered Saul, and he said to me, "Let me go. Why should I kill thee?" Saul's, again, very desperate. He says, "Bring the guy sick to me in his bed, and I'll kill him in his sick bed. Then he won't be sick anymore, you know? Just bring him." I mean, the next time you feel like sleeping in, think about this, you know? Notice that Michael's lies here, and I think it's an insight to her character. You might say, well, Michael's his wife and just seeking to save her husband, and that's why she lied, but I think it gives us a little bit more in-depth to her real character, because she was not only an idolater, she had idols in the home, she was also a liar, because to cover up the first lie, and when Saul, her father, confronted her, she tried to cover it up with what? Another lie, and said, "Well, David threatened me with my life. If I didn't do that, he was going to kill me." So one lie on top of another. You say, but God still used her, and David got saved. That's right. You say, well, this is encouraging to me, because God will use me, even in the midst of my lies, you know? Well, wait a minute. I think you need to study Michael's life a little bit more. God only used her once. And then the end of her life, she fades out, and she is, it says in the scriptures, that she's in barrenness. That's it. We need to deal with sin, or sin will deal with us. And she didn't deal with this, and it wiped her out. And barrenness. Verse 18. So David fled and escaped and came to Samuel, to Ramah, and told him all that Saul had done to him, and he and Samuel went and dwelt in Naoth. Here's the third friend of David's, a true friend, a prophet that was praying for him all the time he was in the palace, and Samuel knew there was trouble coming, because Samuel's the one that was used by the Lord to tell Saul what was coming down. And Samuel knew the storm was going to hit. So Samuel was praying. And you know, David knew that Samuel was his prayer partner. And what is the first thing that David did when things got heavy? He ran to those that he knew loved the Lord like he loved the Lord. And I love it because in Acts chapter 4, when they were threatened with their very lives, what did they do? They ran to their own company. They got together with other Christians and said, "Behold their threatenings, Lord." And they began to pray together and watch God work. How we need fellowship with one another. How it supersedes anything that goes on in that world. And it'll just give you a breather in the midst of your chaos, whatever you're going through, man. Some of you are going through hairy trials. You need fellowship. You need prayer meeting. You need Bible study. You need to get with those who believe as you do. And so David runs to Samuel and to the prophets. And so Samuel is the third friend who seeks to strengthen David's heart. David fled to the fellow believers. And Samuel, notice, didn't just give David words. He didn't just say, "Thus, thus, and thus, go your way." Samuel went with him. I like that. He walked with David and talked with David. I think that's an example to us of how we're to minister to one another, that we're to take time with one another, not just, you know, be filled and warmed. But no, let's spend some time and let's deal with the issue together. Let's disciple. Now, it was very dangerous for Samuel to do what he was doing because he knew that taking in David would threaten his life as far as Saul goes. Verse 19, "And it was told Saul, saying, 'Behold, David is at Naioth in Ramah.'" See, everything's getting back to Saul, the king. And then verse 20, "And Saul sent messengers to take David. And when they saw the company of the prophets prophesying, and Samuel standing as appointed over them," he was the leader, "the Spirit of God was upon the messengers of Saul, and they also prophesied." In Naioth was the area, actually in Ramah, where the school of the prophets was located. And that's what Samuel began, the school of the prophets. These men just sought the Lord. These men just fasted and prayed. These men worshiped the Lord. There was an atmosphere that was electric. It was full of the Spirit when you entered into the area. I mean, these guys were just anointed of the Lord. And so when the messengers of Saul came and all angry and "We're going to get David," you know, and they came into this situation, the Spirit of the Lord came on them and just enveloped them into the praise, into the worship. Overwhelmed them. And they joined in just praising God. And you know, this is so neat because the Lord does it so many times. I've had a couple of times where I've had death threats. And there's this one guy that came in here with a gun in a bag and he was going to do me. And he was sitting right down in front. He had it in the bag. And that, somehow, some way, the Lord just used that message. And a couple times I went boom, boom, you know. And he went, boom, boom, you know. And the worship and the praise and everything just it overwhelmed him. He began to weep. He just left quietly. He started coming. He got saved and began to worship the Lord with us. The Spirit of God overwhelming the hatred, the anger, the bitterness that we can build up towards an individual or some, you know, quote unquote institution, you know, anger at the church and with God. But yet when you come into the midst of the love of God, it somehow just overwhelms you. It has a way of just conquering, you know, your heart. And the Lord just apprehended him, as he did these messengers of Saul. Verse 21. "And when it was told Saul, he sent other messengers." You know, he said, what are they doing? They're prophesying? I did it. Next hit squad, you know, come on up here, you guys. Listen, you guys. I want you to go and don't know none of this prophesying, man. Don't let anybody, you know, brainwash you. Don't let anybody hypnotize you, man. When you go in there, I want you to go in there and do what I ask you to do. And they prophesied likewise when they went in there. And Saul sent messengers again the third time. And they prophesied also. Everybody's getting one over to the Lord. I mean, the atmosphere was electric. You can sense it, you know. Where God's people are praising him, he inhabits the praises of his people. His love is there. I mean, there's something different than the world. And you know it. And those that have ears to hear, and they just were captured. These guys are having what many call Holy Ghost breakdowns. He's breaking them down. This is representing and giving us the fourth and final friend of David's. And this is the greatest friend. What a friend we have in Jesus, huh? When the Spirit of the Lord is on our side, doing God's work. And so the Holy Spirit begins to baffle David's enemies. The Holy Spirit begins to bring exhortation, edification, and comfort in the midst of a chaotic situation. I love it when they went, do you remember in John chapter 7, when the enemies of Jesus sent officers of the guard to go capture Jesus and bring him in. Go get him. And so they went, all right. So they went out there and they sat there and they listened to him. And they came back and they said, hey, why didn't you bring him? And they said, never a man spoke like this man. They were just baffled, man. They didn't know what to do. We can't lay our hands on that guy. We couldn't bring him in. Never a man spoke like that man. Verse 22. And then went he, Saul, also to Ramah, and came to a great well that is in Shechu. And he asked and said, where are Samuel and David? And one said, behold, they are at Naoth in Ramah. And he went thither to Naoth in Ramah, and the Spirit of God was upon him also. And he went on, and he prophesied until he came to Naoth in Ramah. But notice Saul's reaction to what was going on. He stripped off his clothes, and he also prophesied before Samuel in like manner, and he lay down naked all the day and all the night. Wherefore they say, is Saul also among the prophets? And I want to point this out to you because, you know, we know his heart. We know Saul's heart. So what's going on here? I mean, is he really being captured by the Lord now? Yeah, somewhat, but he's like a novice, or let me put it this way. He's like somebody that's never tasted the things of the Lord, but yet has a lot of anger and bitterness and jealousy in his heart. And when they finally do receive the things of God, they have weird quirks and they do weird things. You know, they'll scream out in the middle of a service, or they'll disrupt, or they'll do something weird. And you just go, this is a weird reaction. Because David didn't have this reaction. He just went in there and prophesied and worshiped. But Saul had a weird, quirky reaction to the whole thing. See, there's something underlining here that needs to be dealt with, and it's his heart. So Saul is affected. If you remember chapter 10 of 1 Samuel, God's Spirit came upon Saul that time also. But that was a time to confirm that he was to be the king. This time, it's to convict him. I believe it. You know, there was another Saul in the Bible. Did you know in the New Testament? His name was Saul. He went out persecuting the saints. And as he persecuted, he ended up converted. It was a beautiful story of Paul. And yet, we don't see this with Saul. He continues on. Saul is like those in Matthew chapter 7 who said, we prophesied in your name, Lord. And the Lord looks at him and says, I never knew you, you worker of iniquity. Depart from me. Lord, Lord, didn't we do this? Didn't we do? I never knew you. And Saul is one of those. This story, I think, really reveals God's divine protection and that his promises are always true. All of those that live godly shall suffer persecution. Hold on to that one, folks. That's a true promise. If you will live for the Lord, you will suffer persecution. All those that live godly shall suffer it. In the world, here's another promise, you shall have tribulation. Aren't these great promises? But be of good cheer, Jesus said, for I have overcome the world. And so it's our faith in Christ that causes us to be overcomers in this world, to sing songs in the midst of chaos and frustration, to praise the Lord. Why? What is wrong with us? We've got our eyes looking up. We're looking for a kingdom, not of this world. We're not looking for things to just nicely work out and Russia to be at peace and everybody to be just fine and dandy, you know? The economy to come back and everything to be just great. Man, if you're looking for that, you are living in a fool's paradise. You start looking up and you're going to be redeemed by the blood of the Lamb, man. You're going to be saved. Let alone for what's really coming down, you're going to be raptured. You're going to be taken up with all those that believe in him. We've got a friend, man, who will comfort us through all of our trials and through all of our tribulations. But we've got to do as David. Learn to get your eyes upon the Lord. Learn to trust in the Lord with your situation. And, most importantly, learn to wait upon the Lord, as David did. I love that psalm, Psalm 130. It says in Psalm 130, verse 5, I wait for the Lord, my soul doth wait, and in His word do I hope. I don't hope in my situation, it's terrible. My circumstances are crazy. I mean, the guy's after me. He wants to kill me. I'm running around in the desert, trying to make ends meet. I'm just making it. But man, I'm learning to wait upon the Lord. And my hope, not in this world, it's in the Word of God. My soul waiteth for the Lord more than they that watch for the morning. I say more than they that watch for the morning. You know how it is when you have a restless night and you're just wondering and you're maybe going fishing that day or whatever. You're excited or whatever and you're waiting for the dawn and you're just waiting for it. And you're waiting for it. You know, and you're just waiting for it and waiting for it. That's how David was just waiting upon the Lord, continuing to wait upon the Lord. And he was renewing his strength as he waited, right? Isaiah 40:31.
1: Well, none of us really like waiting for something. You've heard the saying, God, give me patience and give it to me now. But waiting upon the Lord is an opportunity to gain trust in God's timing, as David so perfectly illustrated in today's message. 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
0: They that wait upon the Lord will renew their strength. They shall fly up like what? Eagles. They shall run and not be weary. They shall walk and not faint. Listen, the eagle is interesting. It always sees the storm coming and then flies above it, lets it pass, and then comes back down. Oh, let it be, Lord. We know there's storms. You might be in the midst of a storm. Wait upon the Lord, you'll be like that eagle. You'll fly into the safety and the peace of the Lord, and He'll surround you with His love and His peace, and you'll be able to make it through your trial. And you'll be able to sing at the same time. You know, I'll tell you something about worship and praise. Those who do not worship and praise the Lord and sing unto the Lord, they are the ones that are fighting carnality. Carnality is the things of the flesh. You haven't let go, man. God wants you to let go. He wants to put a song in your heart. Even praise unto your God. Those that are singing and worshiping have entered in to His presence. Come on, let's check ourselves out. Let's evaluate our hearts this morning. And let's ask the Lord for deliverance. Let's ask the Lord for help. We've got a friend in Jesus. He's for us. So who can be against us?
1: Imagine having someone hunting you down, trying to kill you. That's the place we find David next time on Sound Doctrine, when our study of 1 Samuel takes us to chapter 20. This program is brought to you by Calvary Chapel Downey. So

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1: If you've ever felt that Proverbs 31 was a measuring stick you could never live up to, come closer. It is, in fact, a mirror the Spirit holds up, not to shame you, but to show you the kind of person He's ready to form you into. The journey doesn't begin with a flawless resume. It begins with a listening heart, and that's where we'll begin too.
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perhaps the Christian's greatest fear. What is it? Personal evangelism, sharing our faith with others. And there's plenty of excuses why people don't do it. Well, you know, I don't have a lot of Bible knowledge, and if they ask questions, I might not have the right answers. I'm not gifted in that area. Or it's the pastor's job. While there is a great disregard to Bible reading and prayer, probably the greatest one is witnessing. However, today, Pastor Ponchable teaches in John chapter 1 on how to be a proper witness to the Lord Jesus Christ as we look at the greatest example of all, John the Baptist, coming up next.

0: today's program of On the Level, here's Pastor Pancho.
1: Chapter 1, beginning with verse 35. Beginning with verse 35. Again, the next day. What next day? Well, there's a progression here according to John. In verse 29, we are told, the next day, John saw Jesus coming toward him, and he said, behold, the Lamb of God, who takes away the sins of the world. So we're talking about the following day. We find John the Baptist away from the crowds, along with two of his disciples. They come across Jesus, and once again, John the Baptist reiterates that Jesus is the Lamb of God. The disciples of John, one of them is Andrew. The other one is nameless, but we know him. He's the writer of the gospel named John. Don't confuse John, the apostle, the writer of this book, with John the Baptist. Two different personalities, two different people. So we find here that John the Baptist, privately, he's away from the crowds. He has two of his own disciples. One of them is Andrew, and the other one is John. And the Bible says that they saw Jesus, and that John the Baptist was looking straight at the face of Jesus, and he whispered, or he said to his two disciples, behold, the second time he tells them, that's the Lamb of God. And immediately, John did not get upset. John knew his role. And his two disciples left his ranks, and they begin to follow Jesus. And then Jesus, the Bible says, looked back, and he saw that these two men were following him. And finally, Jesus turns and says to them, what are you seeking? Now, it's not that Jesus doesn't know, because he knows the hearts of men. But God is asking them so they can find out themselves, what is the reason you're seeking me? Because, see, there's a lot of people today, they want to seek the Lord, but they want to seek him in their own ways. They want to seek the things of God. Many people come up to me and tell me, Pastor, I want the peace of God. And I said, well, have you made peace with God? No, I haven't made peace with God. Well, how do you expect to experience the peace of God when you refuse in your heart to make peace with God? You want to have your cake and what? And eat it too. So we must make peace with God to receive and experience and live with the peace of God. The Bible says there is no peace for the wicked. And thus these two men following at a distance, you can imply that. Then Jesus turns around and says, what are you seeking? And all they want to do, they call him rabbi. That's a name like a master, like a great master teacher, a title that they recognize. And he says, rabbi, master, where are you dwelling? Where do you live? Because they didn't want to impose on his time. They thought, maybe some other time we can go down your house and we can talk to you. And he just invited them. He says, come and see. So the Bible says that they went and spent a day with him. Even John says it was the 10th hour. Now reckoning, in the Bible you have two time reckonings, either Hebrew or Roman. The Roman time is like ours, but the Hebrew was divided into four. Their day started at 6 o'clock in the morning. That would be the first hour. So the 10th hour will be at 4 p.m. And that is the time that is believed, that is reckoned here, 4 o'clock in the afternoon, which means that it was getting late. And so, as a typical Middle Eastern home, you spend the night and you eat together. Wonderful intimacy. That's what Jesus said in Revelations. He says, I stand at the door of your heart. And he knocks. He says, if you open your heart, see, he gives us the responsibility, because no one can open the door of your own heart by yourself. No one can force you. Some men try to open your heart, ladies, and guys, some ladies want to open our hearts, and they succeed. They're able to enter our hearts only to deceive us and to ravage us and leave us wounded and debilitated. But Jesus said, if you open the door of your heart, I will come in. I will have fellowship with you, and I will sup with you. The word sup means I will have dinner with you. And you may think, well, what's so good about having dinner? You have to understand, in the Middle East, people were not invited to dinner unless there was something special. Friends, intimate friends, because we have to dip bread together. And if you don't know anyone, they're dipping their bread in my vinegar. I got to know you, man. You know what I mean? And especially if you're a double dipper, that's no good. That is not good. So it was intimate fellowship. So it was late at night. We don't know what took place. We do know there's two men. One of them is Andrew. The first thing he wants to do is go tell his brother. It's a key word you'll find in here, found. The Bible says that Jesus found Nathanael. He found Philip. And Philip found Nathanael. The Bible says that they found Jesus. And they looked for Jesus. And then once he had an encounter with Jesus, the first thing that Andrew wanted to do was to go tell his own brother, hey, we found him. We found the prophet, the Messiah. And Nathanael too, he was found by Jesus Christ. And we have all kinds of people here that kind of typifies who we are. You'll see here some observations that I want you to understand, that Jesus regards the first inclinations of the soul of the follower. What does that mean? That Jesus regards the first inclination. What is an inclination? It's a tendency. You see, I didn't come to Jesus the first time someone told me about Jesus. I didn't care about Jesus. The second time people told me that I was going to hell, I said, hey, I just came back from hell. I'm back to Bull Heights. I'm in hell. What's the problem? He says, what about heaven? Are you going to enter heaven? I said, of course I'm entering heaven. I was baptized as a child. I was confirmed. I'm a good person. I'm not a bad person. I don't steal from the poor people. I only steal from the rich, and God knows that. That was my mentality. That was my philosophy. And I said, I don't care. And I lived on my tradition and my religion and my culture, but also, sadly, lamentably, I lived with my ignorance. I believed that as long as I had a scapulary, people don't even know what a scapulary is. How many do not know what a scapulary is? Wow, sad. But I would wear my scapulary. It was just a brown felt material that was supposed to be blessed by a religious person from the traditional historical church. And I would wear that in many of my pictures that I'm in the Marine Corps at the age of 18, 19 years old. You'll see me shirtless, being in the tropical weather. You see me shirtless, and no doubt you will see my dog tags, and you will see my scapulary. I felt that no M60 machine gun, I felt that no M16 will ever hit me, because, or AK-47 rather, because I had my scapulary. That's the kind of belief that I had. Every time I would have a sexual liaison with an undesirable woman overseas, I will become religious. I will do the sign of the cross before I engage in premarital sex. Because, for reals, that's the truth. Because I did not want to get any kind of, not AIDS in those days, but venereal disease. But that's how ludicrous my mind was. I thought that God will protect me even though I am committing, fornication. That was the ignorance that I was talking about. How many know what I'm talking about? Hey, back me up, because I'm already seeing some people right now, they're going, and I know, I understand that, but I'm telling you. And so I had no inclination. What's an inclination? That's a bent. It wasn't until I really began to have an inclination about the things of God that I began to get serious. And one day, that inclination was so powerful that I believed that God saw that I was for real now. And it was that day that the voice of God was very real to me. And it was that day, it was so clear. I've heard the gospel before, I heard about Jesus before, but that day in May 1975, it just hit and it made sense. God knew that I was seeking him. Because there are people that I know, they come to Jesus Christ because they're emotional. Or they come to Jesus Christ as a genie. Oh, my girlfriend left me. If I come and I go, Jesus, if I come to you, will Rebecca come to me? And they come to Jesus, okay, I accept you. But they're saying, I'm making a commitment to you, but I want Rebecca. Fictitious name, okay? And or somebody says, Lord, I think Sancho is playing on me. Now, if you don't know who Sancho is, don't worry about it. I was called Sancho one day. Can you imagine? John Corson introduced me as Sancho. Wow. Now, how many of you don't know who Sancho is? You don't know. Although that, I don't know. How many don't know what Sancho is? Raise your hand. Wow, everybody knows. I know, huh? Well, he introduced me as Sancho. And so some people say, Lord, my marriage is failing, so they come to church. Lord, my business is failing. Lord, I got busted. I'm going to go see the judge. I'm doing some big time in the big house, and I'm going to come to church because I'm going to do something, because there's going to be an experience that I want. and you're seeking God for the wrong reasons, God sees your heart. Here, these two guys are seeking him with all their heart. They're Jews. They're looking for the kingdom of God. And then John the Baptist was their leader. And now the transfer of leadership is going to be right there. And even John the Baptist doesn't mind. He says, listen, I must decrease, but he must increase. He says, for this reason I came. I always said that I am not the Messiah. I said, I always knew that he would come. And if you leave me to go to him, I've done my job. Go with him. So these two men, we find John, nameless, but we do know Andrew. The other observation is that I made is that Jesus inclines his ear to all seekers. To this day, everyone who desires to know God will get their answer. From the Old Testament, Jeremiah said, when you call upon God and you go and pray to him, he will listen to you. And you will seek his face and find him. And when you search for him with all your heart, he will be found by you, says the Lord. Call to me, and I will answer you, says the Lord, and I will show you great and mighty things which you do not even know. Even David said in Psalm 145, 18, the Lord is near to all who call upon him, to all who call upon him in truth. What is the truth? Lord, I really want to seek you. I'm lost. My soul is lost. My soul is desperate. It's not about money. It's not about relationship. It's about my life. It's my spiritual entity. I know that I need you. I need you, God, with all my heart. There's nothing else. I tried sex. I tried alcohol. I tried men. I tried women. I even tried both. In today's economy of the social fabric, people try both sexes thinking, well, maybe I need both. Or maybe I'll just try the opposite and it doesn't work. And they come to empty. They realize it's not physical. They realize it's not mental, it's not social, it's not financial, but it's spiritual. It's a spiritual dryness, and people are seeking, I want God in my life. And God sees that. So if you're here tonight, you're going to have an opportunity at another service for you to receive the Lord. Because if you're serious, if you want to know God, God tells you and tells me, ask and it'll be what? Given to you. Seek and you will what? Find and knock and it will be what? Open for you. Jesus said, for everyone who asks, receives, he who seeks, finds, and to him who knocks, it will be open. He says, come to me, all of you that are weary and heavy laden. See, I don't know what heavy laden means, so I took another translation. Come to me, all of you who are tired and heavy loads, and I will give you rest. Accept my teachings and learn from me, because I am gentle and humble in spirit, and you will find rest for your souls. The teaching that I ask you to accept is easy. The load that I give you to carry is very light. So it is. God does not come here to give us a big trip, a big burden on us. So Jesus asked them, what do you seek? We want to know where you live. Come and see. Come and check it out. Another observation that I see is that Jesus is always ready to hear the requests of our heart and to answer them. Come and see. Jesus is always ready to admit those who seek him from the heart. And then when you're going to see something spectacular here. The Bible says that only God knows the hearts of men. Jesus came to this world, and the Bible says that Jesus knew the hearts of men. He knew what was in men. He was able to see the heaviness of people. He was able to see the content of your heart. Beyond your facade, beyond your personality, beyond the character, beyond the ha ha ha, he he he, behind the Max Factor eyelashes, behind all the expensive clothing, behind your credentials, behind all your money, behind all your titles, behind all everything that you think possesses in front of you, Jesus is able to see all the way inside, dig everything inside, and look at the intent of the heart. And he sees who you are. No pretensions. This is what he told Nathanael. Nathanael, a man whom there is no guile. What does that mean? He was a straight-up character. He was a man of integrity. He's a man of truth. He was on the level. And Nathanael says, how do you know that? Hey, before Philip talked to you, I saw you under the fig tree. What does that mean? What do people do under trees? Think about it. Have you ever sat under a tree? And don't tell me, oh, because it was raining. No, not when it's raining. Why would you want to go under a tree? Shade. And the degrees goes lower. And there's something fresh to being under a tree. And if you don't have an iPod, or if you don't have nothing to write with, and if you're sitting under the tree, we become pensive. And we're thinking. And if you're like me, and I'm sure you are, there are times in your life when you want to just, whether it's in your car, whether it's on the way to the hospital, or whether it's on the way to jail. It doesn't affect many of you, but there's around two of us here that I know I'm talking to. Maybe I meant two dozen. Whatever you're going, you become pensive. We don't know what Nathanael was doing, but Jesus said, when you were under the tree, I knew you and I saw you. Which means the omniscience of God. What is the omniscience of God? What is the word omniscience? It means having total knowledge, knowing everything. Omnipotent means all-powerful. God is omniscient. And Jesus came manifesting that. Oh, you're Simon. You even the son of Jonah. And he gave him a nickname. He says, your name is Cephas, translated into the rock. That's something else that I see. He was far from being a rock. See, the rock was a symbol of strength, a symbol of security. Peter was not of those things. He had foot in the mouth disease. He was rash. He would just talk trash. He was a powerful man. He was an instinctive man, far from being the rock. But it isn't until the book of Acts when the Holy Spirit comes upon this man, and this man does become the rock. What does that mean? It means that Jesus was able to see an imperfection, and in his thoughts, he was able to see Peter as dysfunctional as he was, as rash as he was, with all his problems and personality and character defects. God was able to see him and said, you are the rock. God was already seeing how this man was going to be. Can you imagine whoever led you to the Lord? Someone loved you enough to tell you Jesus loves you. Does he really? Yeah, come and see. Come and see. Because as you will see, it'll be your responsibility to tell people about Jesus Christ, whether they believe or not. You see, you just don't know if those people are really hurting, they're seeking the Lord. All you have to do is tell them, you know what? I'm a Christian. Christ saved me. He is the Son of God. And you watch the response. If they talk trash, and then obviously the door has not opened a door for you. Be cool, be diplomatic, that's all right. But if some, as the Holy Spirit guides you, you'll be inviting a Nathanael. You will be inviting a Peter. Can you imagine whoever told Billy Graham about Jesus Christ? Can you imagine? Can you imagine whoever told Chuck Smith about Jesus Christ? What does God have? We just don't know who we're speaking to. That Andrew knew that his brother was going to be one of the leaders in the Christian faith? Did he know that? No. He said, hey, my brother, I love you. I don't want to keep this treasure to myself. I don't want to keep this good news to myself. I gotta go tell somebody. We tell our immediate family members. That's the one, because we love them. Jesus, we're told in Mark chapter 5, about a guy that I call the PCP guy. He's all messed up. He's naked. He has superhuman strength. And he's gashing himself. He's all wired up. He's tweaking. And the Bible says that Jesus heals him. Correct? That's the way I read it, man. Jesus heals him. And the Bible says that when Jesus heals him, we see three postures, or we have three situations. He's sitting down, he's close, but I like the third one. And he was in his what? In his right mind. Mental hygiene. And the Bible says that after he was healed, Jesus got back into the boat with his disciples. And heel homeboy now wants to get in the boat. He gets in with Jesus. He says, I want to go with you. Jesus said, no, you can't come with me. He says, go home and go tell your friends how much grace God had upon you. Go home and tell your friends. You see, that's what happened to me. My friends all mocked me, all my friends. Then I realized that I had to make a quality decision. If I want to be accepted in my group that I love very much, these are the guys I hung around with. These are the guys that we're together. We're blood brothers. We were together when we graduated from high school. Some went to airborne. Some went to the Army, Marines, Navy. And we got back. Thank God we got back. We got back together, hit that Ripple wine, and put on War. Oh, man, it was nice, man. And we were just, man, that's the way it was. And then all of a sudden, I become a Christian. And I have to make a quality decision now. I have to say, I have to go to church. What? Yeah. And they go into my car, go, is that a Bible? Yeah. Dude, what's the matter with you, S.A.? What's going on? I said, well, I'm a Christian. Ooh, Millie got a hold of you. I said, no, it has nothing to do with Millie, man. In fact, she doesn't want to see me. And she goes, well, you know, a little Christian hookup. And they were mocking me. Finally, I had to make a quality decision. I can't hang around with people who don't know what transformation is. I cannot hang with people who don't understand the truth. I had a transformation. I had a change of heart. I had a change of mind. I had a new mind. I had new ambitions, new hope, new aspirations. I had a new desire. My schedule was different. I had different priorities now. I didn't care about running the rat race. I wanted just to go to church. That's all I wanted to do. I want to go Wednesday nights, I want to go Sunday nights, I want to go Sunday mornings, and I was contemplating whether I should go to Bible school and quit Cal Poly Pomona. That's how change it was. And I couldn't hang with anybody else. I was a loner for a long time, and I thank God that I made that choice. Until I begin to meet people like you, people that would come from my neighborhood, and we both had an encounter. We all had a transformation. We have the same enemy. We have the same goal. We have the same lifestyle and the same commitment, the same love for the things of God. And I started hanging around with people like that, and it's all good for me. If you start hanging around with people who don't know the Lord, don't walk with the Lord, don't respect the Lord, and you realize you're not growing in the Lord, that's your answer. You're hanging around with the wrong people.
0: Well, today, Pastor Pancho, on this edition of On the Level Radio, has been teaching us in John chapter 1, verses 35 through 50 on this edition of On the Level Radio, as we've been discovering and learning and gaining principles, as well as examples from John the Baptist that displayed the ultimate aim of being a proper witness, directing all of his followers to Jesus. Are we doing the same? It's a great challenge. It's a great insight that we have learned today. The Gospel of John has so many great valuable lessons as we continue to explore, which we'll do on our next program of On the Level Radio, and I hope you can join us then. 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

Jesus went forth to that place which is called Calvary. This is the Calvary Way with Pastor Don McClure. 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
1: Road that I used to would walk, I don't walk no more. Road that I used to would walk, Lord, I don't.
2: And it came to pass in the 480th year, the children of Israel did come out of the land of Egypt. In the fourth year of Solomon's reign over Israel, in the month of Ziv, which was the second month, he began to build the house of the Lord. Now the house which King Solomon built for the Lord, its length was 60 cubits, its width 20, its height 30 cubits. The vestibule in front of the sanctuary, the house was 20 cubits long across the breadth of the house, and its width extended 10 cubits from the front of the house. And he made for the house windows with beveled frames. Against the wall of the temple he built chambers all around, and against the walls of the temple all around both the sanctuary and the inner sanctuary. Thus he made side chambers all around it. I'm sure the excitement's building already, isn't it, everybody? The lowest chamber was 5 cubits wide. The middle was 6 cubits wide. The third was 7 cubits wide. And he made narrow ledges around the outside of the temple so that the support beams would not be fastened into the walls of the temple. And the temple, when it was built with stone, finished at the quarry, so that no hammer or chisel or iron tool was heard in the temple while it was being built. The doorway for the middle of the story, for the middle story, was on the right side of the temple, and they went up by stairs to the middle story from the middle of the third to the third. And he built the temple, and he finished it, and he paneled the temple with beams and boards of cedar. And he built side chambers against the entire temple, which each 5 cubits high, and they were attached to the temple with cedar beams. And the word of the Lord came to Solomon, saying, concerning this temple which you are building, if you walk in my statutes, execute my judgments, keep all my commandments and walk in them, then I will perform my word with you, which I have spoken to your father David, and I will dwell among the children of Israel and will not forsake my people Israel. Let's pray. Father, as we continue to study your word and continue to go through the book of 1 Kings, and as we look a little more this morning at the temple that Solomon built, in all of its magnificence and all of its glory, Lord, we ask that you would speak to us. Lord, of your great abiding desire to obviously dwell with man. And Lord, that you would bring home to each and every one of our hearts your desire, your intent for each one of us. For we ask it in Jesus' name. Amen. You may be seated. For those of you who were with us last week, you'll recall we took quite a little look at Solomon's temple and all the magnificence of it. You'll remember that it was a building of extravagant and magnificent means, unlike any other building ever built before in the history of man. The temple itself, the actual temple with all of its little mini buildings around it, those were extra. But as we're given the size of it here, it's 90 feet long, it was 30 feet wide, and some 45 feet high. The plan had actually been given to David by revelation in 1 Chronicles 28. But here as Solomon begins the building of this temple, he built it for some 7.5 years in construction, we're told. The interesting thing about it here as well that comes out in just one of the verses this morning, or one of the many interesting things about it, is that this building was actually done in such a way it was to be built essentially almost in a sacred silence. When they did all of the quarrying of the rocks, some of which that were 30 and 50 feet long, monstrous rocks, these stones that were quarried out there in the quarries, they were humongous

0: And the labor, the extensive amount of work that went into it was absolutely phenomenal. But essentially, you might say much of this temple was kind of built in two places. It was all built once, in a sense, out in the quarry, and then it was all brought in, and then assembled in the actual site of the temple. It tells us in verse 7, it says, the temple, when it was being built, was built with stone finished at the quarry, so that no hammer or chisel or any iron tool was heard in the temple while it was being built. So it was all done out of the quarry, and then they just kind of came, and in a holy silence almost, set it all there together, so that they didn't even have to so much chip. They didn't even have to so much bring any iron tool, anything to kind of get any of it to fit together. It was already kind of a prefab job, already done off-site. By the time that it was brought on-site, there was no labor. There was no work left to be done in it. We'll look at this more later. But the tremendous sanctity of this shrine, it was as if it would be violated if there was to be any human effort, if there was to be any human labor going on site there, and human sweat, so to speak, in the labor of it, in the noise of it. And something there that as you look at it, all of it was ultimately to bring together one thing, this great temple, to bring together this great place that was to be called the house of God, the tabernacle. It was to be a place that was to be fitting for God, essentially, in which to dwell. As we looked also last week, you perhaps recall that it was one that was built without any concept of cost. It didn't seem to make any difference at all what it cost. Or maybe on the other end of the spectrum, you might say they, without regard for cost, picked out the most costly things there were in all the world that could ever be found to build this building. It was something that was like the most very costly of materials were put into it. There was nothing common and essentially almost about it at all. It was to be a clear statement that this was so precious. This plan, this place, it was to be the finest and most beautiful and magnificent and precious edifice on all of the earth. No one in the world could dream of inhabiting anything so fine, so wonderful, so beautiful, so magnificent. Solomon, he gathered together all of the finest of gold and silver and brass and stone and marble and ivory, all the most beautiful of known woods on the face of the planet, the most extravagant of silks and of linens and dyes, the richest and most beautiful and magnificent of fabrics and dyes. He sought out the world's greatest craftsmen to chisel and to design, and to put together the most beautiful building ever. There was never anything so magnificent in all the sight of man, that is, that at least that had been built by man. I don't think we could even imagine taking a tour of a place like this. I don't think in our minds as much as we would do it. We think of things like Hearst Castle. Maybe you've been through there, or maybe Buckingham Palace or the Taj Mahal. We look at some other things around that are magnificent and great labor went into them. Maybe you've seen some of the estates in Europe or some of the king's castles that have been built in Germany and things. We've been through some, but they didn't begin to touch. It was just an entirely different world. Here in a relatively small area, there were the most phenomenal of construction. Every single thing done to it, from the very smallest cubic inch of effort to the height of its pinnacle, it was beyond dreams. It was such that even when the richest and the most royal of the world gathered to see it, they were breathless. They were speechless when they saw this place. It was beyond words. Then I think just their inability to even describe it puts it in a category all by itself. If it could be described, then it could be described, but it couldn't. They were breathless. They found themselves taken back, saying, "We've never seen anything like this." And there when Solomon built this temple, it was certainly something. It was a picture of magnificence. It was a picture of absolute beauty. And then when the glory of God fell upon it, and we'll look at that in a later study, but what a magnificent thing it was is that God took up residence within it. moved right into the very Holy of Holies, a dark enshrined room there. But as he put the light of himself within it, and his glory came upon it, and he moved within it, all of a sudden the world had seen something like it had never dreamed, perhaps have ever seen before. And to us, I think that we would look and say, oh, to have seen a sight like that. But in another sense, to me, there's a sad part of it. Sad in a sense for Solomon, because when I look at Solomon's temple, one of the real tragedies, I think, of the whole thing is the fact that Solomon, I don't believe, ever really knew that as magnificent as the physical temple was that he built, it was never the temple God wanted. For you see, God's temple never ever was so much really intended to be a physical temple in the worldly material sense of the word. The real temple that God has always wanted was the temple that he had when he created all of the world and life in the first place. The Bible tells us there that when God created the heavens and the earth, when God spoke, he says, let there be light. And then God flung the stars into the far corners of the night. And then he began to clothe all of his majestic creation with the sun and the moon and the stars. And then he began to create life and vegetation and animals. Still, there was something tremendously lacking until one day there God looked there and he said, let us create man in our own image. And God reached down in the dust of the earth. And there he took materials. And as he fashioned them and he formed them, then God breathed himself. Not into a building. Not into just a physical structure. Not into some of gold and silver and brass and wood. He breathed it into man. The real temple from the very beginning, as far as God was concerned, it was never like this. And as Solomon built, as wonderful as it was, I don't believe God was ever satisfied with it for a moment as he was the satisfaction he had of living in Adam's heart. The sense that God had there is he just dwelled within Adam, and there Adam woke up, and there is God just lived within him, and God watched him as he had breathed his very self, his very Holy Spirit, right into the very spirit of Adam, and they were one, part and parcel together. God could look at man, and the world could look at man, and they could see what God was like. He was in his likeness, he was in his image, he was clothed with his glory and his majesty because God was there, because God indwelt him. And there, as anyone would look at Adam, they'd see God. They could look at his temple. There was a physical being, but it was the fact that his body was little more than the temple of God. It was the housing. It was the residence of God on the planet. It's what he loved so. And now that is, it's always been what God has wanted. And it was never the temple. As rare and as ornate and as magnificent and as great the craftsmanship as that went into building Adam or Solomon's temple, I don't believe it began to touch the magnificence of God's temple. When God made a living, breathing temple, a temple that could actually inhale and exhale and think and walk and talk and function, open up its heart, lift up its hands towards heaven. I'll tell you, Solomon could build a magnificent building, but nothing that could think. Nothing that could love, nothing that could respond, nothing that could look back to God and say, God, you're in here not because a bunch of equipment's all thrown together. You're here because you're wanted. You're here because you're loved and because you're desired. And I'll tell you, when somebody begins to know that, when somebody begins to know that God is something far more precious, I believe there is God, if God didn't save the greatest for first, to do the greatest first. God always saves the greatest for last. If the greatest for God to dwell in would have been Solomon's temple, you and I would have been along the road to it instead of after it. No, God looks at man. And it's something there, even when he indwelt that temple, as magnificent it was and what Solomon built for him, there was something that still God even spoke, even through Ezekiel. He says, my tabernacle shall be with them. My temple will be with them. He says, I'll be their God and they'll be my people. There is the Lord looked, dwelling within this magnificent structure, the most glorious thing man could ever make. And yet at the same time, God says, this isn't my home. This isn't where I want to be. My tabernacle is with man. And he says that I may walk that they may walk in my statutes and keep my judgments and do them, that they may be my people and I'll be their God. That the house of Israel may no longer stray from me, nor be profaned any more with all of their transgressions, but that they may be my people, I may be their God, says the Lord God. There as God looked, all he longed for, he says, I don't want a building. It means little to God. We shouldn't be amazed with that. Astronomers tell us there's probably galaxies of diamonds. Probably out there stars. With rubies and gems and magnificent stones and gems like we can't even dream of. They mean nothing to God. Nothing like a heart that beats, that throbs. Nothing like an eyes that could look up and behold his face. Nothing like ears that he's created that can actually hear his voice, and a heart and a mind that can speak back to him and respond and become his very house. And it's something that's what God longed for. And he finally fulfilled it, of course, in the New Testament. For as Paul says in 1 Corinthians 3:16, he says, do you not know that you are the temple of God? And that the Spirit of God dwells within you. Do you not know it, Paul, as he writes to them? He says, it's something there, even as Jesus saw him in all of his glory. As Jesus in the Sermon on the Mount, he says, you worry about this and you worry about that and where you'll be clothed and how you'll eat and what you're going to have to take care of you tomorrow. He said, I tell you, Solomon, all of his glory, everything the man ever had, he never knew. He never had glory like is there offered unto you. And there as Jesus looks at you and I, the glory that you and I have is the glory of the capacity of being the building of God. That's what the church is to be. In Ephesians 2:21, Paul writes, he says, in whom the whole building, being joined together, grows into a holy temple in the Lord, in whom you also are being built together for a dwelling place for the Spirit of God. God looks at you and I, and the reason for which you exist is to be his temple. That's it. There is nothing more glorious. There is nothing higher. Most people spend their whole life just building things, building businesses, building houses, building, activity, building stuff, making noise. They got their hammers and their chisels going. They've never known the great, magnificent silence of this being fitly joined together in Christ, quietly, wonderfully by his love and his Spirit, and being filled with God. I tell you, there's nothing the soul will ever know of like that in magnificence. When somebody begins to realize, I'm the building of God. I am his temple. There's no higher call. There's no greater destiny. That's how God looks at it. When you and I walked in here today, you walked in a temple. You didn't walk into a temple. You walked into a building. You are the temple. That's all that happened. And I'll tell you, you brought in a temple far more glorious. And far more magnificent, far more wonderful than anything Solomon ever dreamed of having. Just as Solomon, I believe, one day would love to maybe take people through the temple and show them its magnificence and show them its glory and show them its beauty. And others would look and say, Solomon, how did you build anything so wonderful? Oh, I sent out all over the planet. I gathered together all the resources I could. Nothing was held back. No cost was too high. No material was too precious. We gathered it all, and there we put it all together here in one place. I believe just so Jesus one day would love to take somebody on a tour through you. And in a sense, as they would look and say, how have you made something so wonderful? And this will happen. I believe this will happen without any question, even of you. One day the Bible says that when you and I are conformed into his very image, the former glory that God designed for every one of us will be upon his children yet once again. And the marvel that there will be silence for the space of a half an hour. In heaven, the Bible tells us, when we find ourselves there, a silence like was in the temple as they put it all together without the hammers and the chisels. I believe as all of us begin to look around and we see what God was always talking about when he looked at you and I and he said, I love you. I care for you. I have a plan for you. And it went right by us. We didn't hear it. We said, oh yeah, I don't know. Maybe someday. And we blew it off and we ignored it and we went on, I have another plan. And we grabbed our hammer and chisel and went out and made some noise that preoccupied our life for a time. But then he come back again and again. He continued his work for his labor for years and years, saying, I love you. I want to be your master and your king. You let me indwell you. I tell you, there's no cost too high. I'll shed my blood for you. Greatest price ever paid for anything. I'll send my son to die. Greater love hath no man than this. And he laid down his life for his friends. I bought you. Saved you. I made you mine, and I'm investing eternity in you. And I'll tell you, one day you'll go through and he'll show you something. One day when you awake in his likeness, in the former glory, is there yet once again. That's your destiny. I believe that with all of my heart. Tragically, most don't. Tragically, to most people, man is not precious at all. To most people, and tragically to me, even to some Christians, we've never seen it. Man is little to nothing. Henry Sloan Coffin, he's dead now. Poor fellow, but he once said, all that man is a walking chemical factory driven by the instincts of hunger and sex. That's what man was to him. A philosopher, tell me what man is. Well, he's a walking chemical factory driven by instincts of hunger and sex. So all he saw when he looked at man, so all the material that he saw was so base, it was so hopeless, it was so beyond anything. Maybe someday, and we blew it off and we ignored it and we went on, I have another plan, and we grabbed our hammer and chisel and went out and made some noise that preoccupied our life for a time. But then he come back again and again. He continued his work for his labor for years and years, saying, I love you. I want to be your master and your king. You let me indwell you. I tell you, there's no cost too high. I'll shed my blood for you. Shed my blood for you. Greatest price ever paid for anything. I'll send my son to die. Greater love hath no man than this. And he laid down his life for his friends. I bought you. Saved you. I made you mine, and I'm investing eternity in you. And I'll tell you, one day you'll go through, and he'll show you something. One day when you awake in his likeness, in the former glory, is there yet once again. That's your, I believe that with all of my heart. Tragically, most don't. Tragically, to most people, man is not precious at all. To most people, and tragically to me, even to some Christians, we've never seen it. Man is little to nothing. And Henry Sloan Coffin, he's dead now. Poor fellow, but he once said, all that man is a walking chemical factory driven by the instincts of hunger and sex. That's what man was to him. A philosopher, tell me what man is. Well, he's a walking chemical factory driven by instincts of hunger and sex. So all he saw when he looked at man, so all the material that he saw was so base, it was so hopeless, it was so beyond anything. Hopeless, it was so beyond anything. A brilliant man, genius of a writer, no question about that, but only a man, and he never seemed to see anything beyond man. He once wrote, he says, if man could be crossed with a cat, it would improve the man, but it would deteriorate the cat. He looked there, and all he saw when he saw man, he didn't see much. He's an animal. The way we can attack, the things that we can do, and the corruptness of our nature, all many people see when they see man.
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0: welcome to another edition of Brad Huddleston's TechWise. 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
1: In the previous segment, I talked about the necessity of being brutally honest about the problems we're facing if we're going to receive God's help. In this context, we're talking about being addicted to technology, our digital devices specifically. In our attempts to justify certain behaviors, it's just human nature to compare ourselves to others. That's a mistake. The scripture says, when they measure themselves by themselves and compare themselves with themselves, they are not wise. Lying to ourselves by saying we're not as bad as others only perpetuate our problems. Only when we humble ourselves and admit we're all in the same boat of sinful humanity can we receive God's help. Yes, freedom is possible. If you're a parent, you might be wondering if you and your children are digitally addicted. If that's you, don't ignore that inner voice. It might just be the Holy Spirit. God is never angry when we're honest. Will you be? Jeremiah 33:3 says, call to me, and I will answer you and tell you great and unsearchable things you do not know.
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0: Master Waxer continues in the New Testament book of Acts. 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
1: Well, remember, last time we realized something very, very powerful, that sometimes it just takes one person to believe to be the bringer of hope. We had a boat of 276 people that were hopeless, thinking they were going to die. But Paul says, I believe God. And I challenged all of us, do we? We talk about believing in God, but do we believe God? There's not a person in here, you're in a church on this day, that doesn't, quote, believe there's a God, but do we believe God? And that is really made evident by the way we live. Are we stressed out or are we functioning? You know, where are we at? You know, how do we really know that God is truly large? And so, you know, these are the things that we need to understand. And I tied that into my own life because my own mom had that keychain. Remember what it said? God said it, I believe it, and that settles it. And, you know, I've seen even some people sometimes go, well, you know, it doesn't mean that you believe it makes it the power. And it's like, no, you're getting it wrong. My belief in it does not validate it. God said it. And because he said, I believe it, that's what makes it settled, is that God said it. And then in my life, it's settled because I walk with that truth. And so then we looked at the last thing, isn't that, is that even though God said, Paul, I got you, I'm going to take you all the way through to Rome, that did not say that with God's presence in our lives would remove storms. Jesus says, in this world, you will have, yeah, we're going to have storms, we're going to have trials, tribulations. It's a part of living in a fallen world. We're not in a cocoon or in a bubble, but it's how we go through them. And in fact, God uses those storms. And do you remember? Those storms of correction, storms of perfection, storms of protection, and storms of direction, where God used things in our lives to move us in a direction where we weren't before. But if it didn't have this, if I didn't lose this job, if I didn't go through this, I would have never grown or seen this other element. So we can look back, that old high hindsight is 2020. So join me now as we look, as we concluded the message in chapter 27 and verse 43. After knowing that they went through the shipwreck, bashed on the sea, everyone is now on their way trying to get to the land of Malta, and they don't know even that it's Malta yet. Verse 43 says this in chapter 27, but the centurion, wanting to bring Paul safely through, kept them from their intention. Remember, they wanted to kill all of them, all of the prisoners, so that they wouldn't have to suffer the consequence. And he demanded that those who could swim would jump overboard first and get to the land. The rest should follow, some on planks or boards and other various things from the ship. And thus it happened that they all were brought safely to the land. Amen. Remember that? And then I challenged, you know, I really think right there is your first biblical reference of an Eliah right there, man. Boom. There it is. The Apostle Paul. Taking it right to the shore, you know, some on boards. It's right there. It's in the book. Come on. And so, yeah, I love he's in that form. He's just dragging it, pulling it in. I like that. So Paul's there taking it in. Okay. So now we're picking up today in chapter 28. One of the things that I want you to remember, those of you that have been here since 2016, and especially 2017-ish, 18, when we got to chapter 9 of Acts and we introduced ourselves to a guy named Saul, who then later became whom?
2: Paul.
1: Okay, so the moment that Saul, Paul, Rabbi Saul became Rabbi Paul, the moment he got saved, he was persecuted, wasn't he? We saw riot, every single time he had to step out. What's the point? First thing I want you to jot down in your notes is from the moment that Paul got saved, Satan was trying to shut him up. From the very beginning, Satan has always wanted to shut Paul up because God used him, and he could see the character that he was zealous for God when he was clueless. And once he had the revelation and knew that it was truly Jesus Christ who he was persecuting, then that same zeal brought Satan terribly afraid of what this man would do.

0: obviously we've been reading through the rest of the book, his ministry. But now, as even though Satan tries to kill, steal, and destroy and silence Paul and tries to sink this ship, we now know that instead, Paul now finds himself in a new land with a new opportunity to share. This is why this guy writes Romans 8:28, as I've said 1,000 times, that God truly will cause all things to work together for good to those who love him. Meaning he didn't cause those events, but he will bring something miraculous out of it and see and work and trust in God. So some saw themselves shipwrecked. Paul saw them on a new land, a new opportunity to do whatever God wanted him to do. And that's why we find ourselves now, 28 verse 1, and it says, and when they had been brought safely through, underline that, Christian, safely through. Remember God said that in chapter 20, not a hair of any of their heads would perish. Brought them safely through. Then we found out that the island was called Malta. And the natives showed us, I love this, extraordinary kindness. For because of all the rain that had set in the land, and because of the cold, they kindled a fire and received, what does it say? They received us all. Now, let's talk about this here. First of all, the people of Malta, they had an incredible characteristic. You know what it was? That's it. Hospitality. Hospitality. Here's a whole boat of strangers and they're shipwrecked. And then, like almost today, you could almost hear people saying, hey, this is a private beach. You know, you guys got to go over there to the public access over there here. You know, this is my Lanikai home. Go around, go around. These folks had absolute hospitality. And I guess the question I have for us as we begin the text here today, do we? Are we recognized as a hospitable person? And I'll tell you, one of my mentors, when I first started ministry, he said something that, can I say this in love, ruined my life? He said, Waxer, you're either going to see people as interruptions or opportunities. Darn him. Because every time something comes up in my mind, I'm like, oh, you know, it's like, I was on my way, and you want to, and it's like, I was wanting to do this, and now you're calling me, or now you're stopping by, and all of a sudden, I just hear him, interruptions or opportunities. And I have to pray, okay, Lord, is this something for here and now? What are you doing? Because I want to make sure it's not my schedule, my thing. Because it says here in your text, it says, they received us all. Why did I have you say that with me? Do you remember that some of them were prisoners? So here's these folks receiving them, and prisoners tend to at times be some pretty wiry folks. I mean, there's normal folks that go to prison and there's folks that have been continually, we don't know the individuals here, but you know what we do know? We know that the Bible says in Matthew 25:32, that whatever we do to any of the brethren, we're doing it unto whom? Unto him. He said, you do it unto me, even if it's the least. And so these people are serving. And I just want to remind us, even off text, I'm going to remind us, don't judge, serve. Let's leave this serving, because you know what? It might just be Jesus. That person you see outside, that person around the corner, that person on the stand, that person in Waikiki. Again, we need to act in discernment, but don't judge, serve. And sometimes the serving you can do if you're driving by is a prayer. You see him right there and you don't have an opportunity to pray. Can I also throw something else out at you? How hard is it to get a 20 in ones? That's what Cindy and I do. Just, we have ones. Every time you bank, get a 20, ones, put it right there in that little thing where all of you have spilled coffee. Because just having even just busting out that one when the window's down gives me a chance, because he's reaching out to me and I pray. I say, hey, what's your name? I'm going to pray for you. Hey, how's it going? Hey, God bless you. You know, sometimes it's 2, 5. I listen to the Lord, but I just have it in the car. Oh, you don't know what they're going to do with that. No, I don't, but that's up to them. Me and G, that's up to me. Amen? Amen? What do I mean by that? Well, we make a living, family, by what we get. But we make a life by what we give. So what's your life? There's a lot of wealthy people with a living, but they don't have a life. Look at the suicide list we saw last year. And why wouldn't we give? Why wouldn't we be like the Maltons and see people and bring them in and pour what we have and recognize that what we have is a blessing for others? Why? I mean, look at 1 Chronicles 29. Look at this overhead for me, with me. In 1 Chronicles 29, it says this. Both, I love this, riches and honor come from where? Okay, David, King David is saying, God, everything that I got, my riches and my fame, my title, it all comes from you. And you reign over all. In your hand is power and might. In your hand is to make great and to give strength to us all. Now, therefore, our God, we thank you and praise your glorious name. But who am I? And who are my people that we should be able to offer so willingly as this? For all things come from you, and notice, and of your own we have given you. Did you catch that? You know, the New Testament says it this way. What do you have that you've not received? So as I've always told you, it's not an attitude of giving. It's an attitude of keeping. How much am I going to keep? Because really everything I have is a gift and a blessing. No, I earned it. But God gave me the eyes to see, the mind, the air to breathe. Amen? So in the book of Malachi, we see God asking his people, why not? We recognize we have this blessing upon us. How are we stewarding that? Well, here in Malta, they're starting to steward Paul. Now, verse 3. But when Paul had gathered a bundle of sticks and laid them on the fire, Paul, now check this out. Stop right there. Paul had gathered a bundle of sticks and laid them on the fire. If you have been following with me in this whole story, and if not, let me just give you 2 seconds here. Here is Paul, quote, a prisoner, but he is in a sense a political prisoner, so more in a celebrity prisoner, shall we say, in this context. But he's won over the hearts of all of the soldiers and the centurions because every time he prophesied, it was true. He was a man of character, a man of word, a man of literally power. So at this point in time, it's pretty safe to say Paul is really the leader, not the centurion. They're all looking to Paul. Paul is the one right now that's, quote, the savior, and I say that in quotes, but to all these secular men, he is the savior of this entire group. And what is Paul doing? He's gathering sticks. He's not, well, hey, you know, I used to be the junior high pastor, but now I'm a senior pastor, so I don't do it. I mean, that's for somebody else to do. Oh, I used to do it, but I'm going to have my office, and I'm just going to speak. No. And that is why Ministry 101 at this church is toilet cleaning. I don't know how many times on Sundays I'm pulling the trash out in here because the trash is, you know, guys, you know, women, you know, guys, you know, so they're just, so our bathroom looks like your bathroom at home. So in between services, I'm grabbing in the rubbish cans, filling on, I'm posing it. I don't know how many times somebody will come in and see me sticking my hand in there and going, what are you doing? You shouldn't be doing that. I look at him, why not? It needs to be done. Amen? I learned that from Paul. He's not going to say, I'm the big P, take care of me. He's not doing that at all. Remember, Paul himself said in chapter 20, verse 34, you yourselves know that these hands ministered what? To my own needs. And that these men who are with me, in everything I showed you there by what? Oh, it's not up there. Is it not up there? It just has the verse. Okay. Sorry about that. I'll read it to you, or you can flip back real quick. Chapter 20, verse 34. It says, you yourselves know that these hands minister to my own needs and to the men who were with me. In everything I showed you that by working hard in this manner, you must help the weak and remember the words of the Lord Jesus that he himself said, it is more blessed to give than... Interesting. And he says, remember the words of the Lord Jesus. And Jesus is also the one that said that the last will be first and the first will be last. And he said, just as the Son of Man did not come to be served, but to. Okay, so we're seeing this theme here. These folks are serving. Paul is serving. They recognize a need and they step up to it. All I want to say is that if you have ever come to church or someplace else and said somebody oughta. Guess who oughta? The Lord obviously showed it to you!
1: Well, they oughta do something about this. They oughta, you know, they oughta.
0: Yeah. I'm glad you're here. You see, Paul was serving, and now here's the best part. They come alongside, and then verse 3, and back with me now, and Paul began to gather a bundle of sticks and lay them on the fire, and a viper came out because of the heat and fastened to his hand. A viper is a what? Okay, it's a snake. Another name for snake is? Thank you. There's a couple people tracking where I'm going with this. Isn't it interesting? It's one of those things that make me go, Serpent. The number one favorite term in the Bible for Satan is the serpent. And here he is serving. Here he was out, almost could have got killed in the shipwreck. God brings him through because he says, no, Paul, you're going to Rome. And then now he's sitting there grumbling things. And so now all of a sudden there's this serpent that's biting him. What am I just trying to say? On a side note, folks, Satan is out to get you. He's not going to stop. Do you realize one thing is a fact for sure? Satan has never had a great day. He's never said, I am having such a great day, I'm going to leave Waxer alone today. I wish that bugger would go holo holo, but he don't. Pick on us every time, all the time. But you all know John 10:10. We talk about it all the time. But you ever realize there's a two-parter in that? Yeah, that guy is after us. The Bible says in part one, the thief comes only to and. Okay, but don't stop there. It's part one. Part two, I came. So he says, that bugger came and I came. I came that they might have life and have it abundantly. Man, Paul's been cruising. He's had the chance to go through a shipwreck. How cool. Chance to surf. How cool. All these things he's going through in part two. He's having this life of watching God do wonderful, miraculous things. So my point is this for you taking notes. It's important for us to remember that God often brings us through crisis, not around it. In fact, some of our strongest testimony has been in crisis, not in prosperity. Amen. You know, I remember telling you guys that story at Raytheon when we were in Santa Barbara, and both couples worked at Raytheon, and it was when they were doing the major layoffs with the military contracts, and both of them lost their jobs, and the neighbors, unchristian neighbors, went across the street to bring them food and encourage them because they heard they both lost their job, and those people came home and went back the next day saying, what is it that you have? Because we want what you have. Because the peace that passes understanding was upon them, amen? So that was really, really cool. It was in this. And so what does that really teach me? Well, that good things become bad things when they keep you from the best things. So often we need that crisis in our lives because we're happy and content with good, but that good actually becomes bad when it keeps you from the best. And so sometimes, like the eagle mama, we have to get pushed out of the nest. We have to go through these situations where we say, help me, Lord. And he does just that. So here's Paul. He's serving. And all of a sudden a viper comes. Boom. Vipers, we know, are one of the gnarliest, deadliest snakes. And it latches right on him. In verse 4, it says this. And when the natives saw the creature hanging from his hand, they began to say one another, undoubtedly, this man is a murderer. And they go on. And though he's been saved from the sea, justice has not allowed him to live. Huh. Well, interesting. First of all, number one, why is it that we are so quick to think the negative? Oh, I'm sorry. You don't do that. I'm sorry. You see, me just the other day, my wife, it's so hard living with Cindy. It is so hard, guys. They're sitting there, and there's this lady, and it's the stop, and we're waiting there at the stop, and so I see her, and so I stop so she can walk, and literally. She's like 38 years old, and just, and I'm in the car, I'm like, really? I'm just like, really? And Cindy's like, you don't know, she might have a bad back. Those are when I don't know whether to hug her or shake her. Will you stop being so nice? But it's just, you know, she goes there and I'm like, really? Come on, you're the only one in the world. I'm sorry, enter your universe, sorry. You know, because I'm like, I know you don't see that in me, but still, okay. And so, it's just funny that we think of the worst. But here's the interesting thing. It says, They're saying justice. Now, I need to tell you twofold. They're saying, basically, look, he survived the shipwreck, but he's obviously a bad person, and he needs to die because justice wouldn't. He didn't die, but he's dying here now because he got the snake bite. One thing I want you Bible students to know is that where you get that name justice that we use in our legal system, it comes from one of those Greek gods that I will show you next year when we are in Greece. But justice's name is one of the names of the goddesses who is known basically for fortune and fate. So what they were really saying is the goddess Justice is not going to let him live. He squeaked by on the ship, but the goddess is going to take care of him. And I love this. Justice has not allowed him to live. Verse 5 starts off with what word?
2: However.
0: However, he shook the creature off into the fire. And what happened? Suffered no harm. I love this. I love this. It says that he shook it off. What did your coach, what did your dad always yell at you whenever you got cracks in a game? Shake it off. Okay, I'm going back. Shake it off. It's just a bruise. Bones heal. Glory lasts forever. Shake it off. That's what Paul's doing. It says here he gets bit, a viper, and what does he do? He shakes it off. Family, in ministry and in life, there is tribulations, and you will either shake it off or you will get shaken up. And listen, if you can learn to shake it off, you will go on. But if you get shaken up, you're going to be a quitter. How do you respond when you get bitten? When Satan comes abiding, shake it off. What comes to my mind? James 1, 2. Consider it all joy, Waxer, my brethren, when you encounter various trials, knowing that the testing of your faith produces endurance. And let endurance have its what? It's perfect result, that you may be perfect and complete, lacking in nothing. Lord, why am I going through this? I'm just answering your prayer that you prayed last week. You wanted to grow and mature. And you said, remove the sin from my life. Well, I'm just showing you it's still there. Really? 1 Corinthians 10:13 tells me that no trial, no temptation has overtaken you, but such as is common to man. And God, who is faithful, will not allow you to be tempted. Again, that's the word perissimos in the Greek. It means tried or tempted, both of them. You will not go through something beyond what you are able, but with this temptation will provide the way of escape. And I've always loved this since a young boy. Escape and endure it. We think escape is going around it. God says, no, there is an out, but you are going to grow through it. Listen, it's going to make you either bitter or better. And it's how you choose to respond. Experience isn't what happens to you. It's what you choose to do with what happens to you. And so then 1 John 4:4 reminds me that you are from God, little children, and have overcome them, because greater is he who is in you than he who is in the world. Now, someone's telling me right now, okay, Pastor, I hear what you're saying, but literally, you're telling us to shake it off. You don't know what I went through this week. You don't know what I've been going through in this last year. Shake it off. How do you shake it off? Literally, the simplest and most powerful description is prayer.
3: 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Iloko Yesu Christo, ahui.

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1: When Paul spent time with the people of Corinth, he became not just an advisor, but a member of the family. Here's Pastor Lloyd Pulley.
2: Paul always saw everything connected. That's why his leadership wasn't exploitive or manipulative or competitive or smothering. It was collaborative. He saw himself in the 2 years he spent there, that their lives intersected, that he was now knit with them. He couldn't just like be done with them just because now they're throwing him under the bus. That takes a great heart. To pour into somebody, they take advantage of you, abuse you, and yet you still love them and want the best for them.

0: This is Bridging the Gap, featuring the Bible teaching ministry of Pastor Lloyd Pulley. Welcome to the program. Are you at all alarmed by the attacks on the Bible that we see all around us? Well, let me ask you this. Would you be even more alarmed if I told you that a lot of those attacks are coming from within the walls of Christian churches? It's true. The Word of God is being watered down and outright misinterpreted these days, and the results can be devastating. Our series in 2 Corinthians continues today as Pastor Lloyd takes us to chapter 10, beginning in verse 12.
1: Turn with me to 2 Corinthians. We find ourselves in 2 Corinthians chapter 10. Now, chapter 10 through the rest of the book is really a very hard passage to cover because there's a lot going on with Paul, his personal relationship, and it's kind of like listening to a half of a telephone conversation. You can get the idea of what the other half is saying, even though you can't hear them, by what is said here. But boy, what strikes me is Paul just so real, so vulnerable, so caring for them, as much as he's been kind of the recipient of their abuse because they've been swayed by these fancy false apostles. So there's a lot of spiritual warfare going on, which is why this message is titled Spiritual Warfare of the Subtle Kind, Part 2. And we left off in verse 12, but I just want to back up for a moment because Paul loved these Corinthians like a spiritual father, but they were under the sway of some charming, new, flashy apostles. There's a spiritual tug of war, I mentioned, for their souls. And Satan is a very clever one. You know, he's got half the world thinking he doesn't exist. And the other half is terrified of that spiritual realm. And there's a tiny portion of people who think he's cool and are going to follow him, sadly. But there's a lot of psychological games. You know, his schemes haven't changed. I mean, his MO is pretty much the same. He's a destroyer. He hates God. He hates anything comes from God, life. He's proud, so he appeals to our ego. That's how he sucked Eve in. He's an accuser. He wants to make us feel horrible about ourselves. See, that's funny. He wants us to think more of ourselves than we are. That's why he appeals to our pride. But then once we fall down that road, then he beats us up and accuses us, condemns us, messes with our conscience. But mainly we noted he's a liar and a deceiver. And this is how he trades. This is where he gets his power. You believe a lie, you're hooked. It's like that fish following that worm. There's a hook on it. If he believes that's good food, he's going to be hooked. There's a lot of people that get hooked. But back in verse 4, we're reminded about this kind of spiritual warfare. He says, "For the weapons of our warfare are not carnal, but mighty in God, for the pulling down strongholds, casting down arguments, and every high thing that exalts itself against the knowledge of God, bringing into captivity everything, every thought to the obedience of Christ." So Paul was judged by the Corinthians as seemingly weaker than these other new guys that came on the scene. And I mentioned last time about the various tactics that he used, Satan uses. You know, there's exploitive type of leadership that bullies people. There's manipulative, kind of a covert, subtle thing. There's a competitive, you know, your people are comparing themselves with others, always competing. You have the smothering type of leadership that, you know, creates a dependency. And then you have what Paul had, was so unique. You don't see this very often among leaders, especially leaders that God has used mightily, having a real heart to work with other people. Paul was a mentor, was a trainer. He modeled ministry. He loved the people. This wasn't about his position. And that's really what's powerful, because while they were impressed with the externals, you know, how charming, how handsome, how well-spoken, and Paul just didn't add up to them. And so they were swayed from him. And so Paul finds himself in this very interesting thing of feeling pressure to compare himself with others, and he thought that was kind of a joke, but he uses a little sarcasm and irony. So again, we're coming into the middle of this conversation we see part of. What is this going to shine for us to understand who Jesus is? That's what becomes amazing about Paul, because he always turns it back to that. Let's take a look. Verse 12, kind of following through, the conversation begins with the word "for." It's connecting the previous verses. "For we dare not class ourselves or compare ourselves," he says, "with those who commend themselves. But they, measuring themselves by themselves and comparing themselves among themselves, are not wise." You get the idea. He's not interested in writing his own PR, his press releases, and having everybody think he's something more than he is. But the false apostles, they did that. And he ironically and sarcastically is saying to them, you know, such a dwarf as I couldn't possibly compare with giants like you. You see the irony in this. We're not going to try to compare ourselves with you. We couldn't even compare ourselves. And it's not wise to anyway. We, however, will, he goes on to say, will not boast beyond measure, but within the limits of the sphere which God appointed us. Now stop there for a moment. Think about what you are proud of in your own life. You know, oftentimes we compare ourselves with others, and if we're a little bit more like than that person, then we feel better about ourselves. We're so trapped in that ego thing. And if someone's getting a better break than us, then we're angry, we're frustrated, we're trying to undermine them. We're tempted to kind of build our reputation on the ruins of others. This is ultimately because of what comes of comparison. But notice, if you kept your measurement, your boast, if you will, within the limits of the sphere God called you. A sphere, for Paul, he said, which specifically includes you. For we are not overextending ourselves as though our authority didn't extend to you, for it was to you that we came with the gospel of Christ. Paul's saying, even if I did boast, the sphere the Lord gave me is the only one I'm going to boast, and that sphere includes you. Because God called me to you, and I didn't want to build on somebody else's foundation. I came to a place where Christ wasn't known, and that amazing, you know, city that was strategically placed in the Roman Empire, exceedingly wealthy, Paul came, and it's kind of a funny thing because he preferred to receive support and donations from the poor people to the north who were eager to give him than put anything on those rich Corinthians. In fact, he didn't want a penny from them. He worked hard. He didn't charge for his messages. And these are the reasons why they were not impressed with him, because if you were worth anything, Paul, you'd have charged us. People love to be taken advantage of because, you know, they won't come to church to hear a message for free. They'll pay $1,000 to hear this really slick person who has the right PR machine, and you get there and you're like, you're almost building yourself up to be impressed. It's hard not to. You just dropped $1,000 to be there. But that's the idea. Paul didn't go down that road. He says, listen, verse 15, not boasting of things beyond measure, that is, in other men's labors. But notice his hope, and this should speak to our hearts. This should encourage us in how we view people, how we view ourselves. But having hope that as your faith is increased, and by the way, I can relate with Paul on this, that's my hope more than anything, that your faith would be increased. That you'd come in here, you know, trusting the Lord, but you'd leave trusting him that much more, because you know him a little bit more. You see his heart, his love. And so this is what he was hoping, that as your faith is increased, he says, we shall be greatly enlarged by you in our sphere. Now, if you stop there, you think, Paul, you want them to have a higher faith so that you can be enlarged by them, because, you know, you'll be greatly enlarged in your sphere if they really blow the trumpet about you, Paul. If you stop there, you think, wow, that's kind of like everybody else. That they do all these wonderful things because they want to be noticed, they want to be on top, they want to be the one everybody looks to. But notice Paul's explanation of that greatly increased. He says, to preach the gospel in regions beyond you and not to boast in another man's sphere of accomplishment. What he's saying is that the relationship we have, Corinthians, you know, I've poured into you for 2 years, I've loved you, I've been with you, you got enamored by these false guys that are bringing a different Jesus, a different gospel, a different word, and you've been impressed by them, and you've undermined me, and that hinders my ability to preach the gospel in other places. I love how he can just say, well, I'm done with you people. I'm gone. Lots of other people would love me. But he loved them, and he lived with them. He humbly acknowledges his effectiveness elsewhere is wrapped up in his acceptance by them. You know, have you ever thought of how vulnerable we really are to our families, to our friends? You know, there are people who are willing to cast off their family and cast off their friends just like that when they get a better opportunity. Paul always saw everything connected. That's why his leadership wasn't exploitive or manipulative or competitive or smothering. It was collaborative. He saw himself in the 2 years he spent there, that their lives intersected, that he was now knit with them. He couldn't just like be done with them just because now they're throwing him under the bus. That takes a great heart. To pour into somebody, they take advantage of you, abuse you, and yet you still love them and want the best for them. He's not going to be abused by them, but he's going to be faithful to speak the truth. So Paul is essentially seeking to be reestablished as their unique founder, like a father. And the key is he's not going to tear them down to build himself up. He's hoping their faith will increase, that they might see the value of the word of God that's going to go out to the rest of the world.
0: 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Pastor Lloyd will be back with part two in just a moment. 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
1: You know, most of the time when you see in the world authority, Jesus said it, you know, the Gentiles seek those positions of power to lord over others. People often seek authority because it's about power. If you want to really identify the heart behind a lot of the recent religious things in our public square, diversity, equity, inclusivity, all of these Marxist-type things, what it really comes down to, listen to this, it's power. It's power. They get a hold of power, and now they're going to put down who they think is oppressive and they're going to raise up those who think that they're hurting. Don't underestimate the danger you have in your own state now, where they will secretly, subversively, not give you justice, they'll give you social justice. If you fit in the scale that you deserve fairness, they'll give you fairness. But if you don't, then they're going to throw you under the bus. And this is true around the world. You know, often authority is sought by people who just want the power. That's the bottom line. And false ones will tear down others to get that power. Because that's the whole Marxist idea. You've got to tear down the previous in order to build from the ruins a whole new world. And of course, Marx was a theologian. He believed he could create a new man. He didn't believe the biblical answer of why we're broken, that because of sin, he injected his own religious view that we're the product of our environment. And the reason we're so screwed up, the environment's screwed up. And the reason the environment's screwed up is because those in charge of it, those who have power, have oppressed the rest. And though that is true, and you can find that, it's not true overall. It's not all pervasive as they're making it. So think of it this way, like a salesman. You want to sell a refrigerator. You basically got to show the people you're trying to sell to that why their refrigerator really is bad. Oh, this old technology, oh, this, we've got something much better. There are people that hold those old things and they work okay. But here's something new and cool and fresh. And that's the idea for life. If they can tear down, you know, Christianity, the old guard of how people did things, because they can find bad examples. Oh, look at that person. Right now, Calvary Chapel is under the gun because of some celebrity that got offended by a pastor, and she's on a roll to try to throw Calvary Chapel. We're run by Zionists, all these crazy ideas. And then she goes, I finally put the pieces together. Look at all these bad Calvary Chapel pastors. And she brings up about a dozen or so bad guys that, you know, either ran off with their secretary or they abused children or ripped the people off. And guess what? In every area of life, you're going to have some bad actors. And Calvary Chapel is no exception. We've had them. But the good thing is they were identified and removed. And that's how it should work. The point is that some just are interested in tearing things down. And they've got to create space for themselves on the ruins of someone else. Paul's authority was never to tear down. He was a wise master builder. He wanted to build up. Tearing down, by the way, is the easiest thing in the world to do. And I was just thinking the other day about, well, you know, what's the difference between building a building and tearing down a building? Well, one is actually kind of exciting to see. I mean, have you ever been at the site of a huge high-rise being demolished to make room for a new building? And they've got the electrical, the explosive charges set that's going to fall, just crash. It's something to see. It's pretty cool. It's like, whoa, that's awesome. In just a few moments, what took years to build in a few moments can be torn down. You need to know that. It's more exciting to tear down than it is to build, because to build, imagine if you were going to watch that building go up or the new building go up, you'd be sitting there, how long are they going to take to grade the land? That's boring. And then you come out, and then now they're digging out the excavation, you know, to get the footings in, and months go by, nothing seems to change. Then they pour the concrete, and you wait for that concrete. It's boring. It's slow. It's methodical. Guess what? Going through the scriptures, verse by verse, all the way through the Bible, is methodical. It's not flashy. It's not exciting. But it's building. And that's so important for us to understand. See, spectators would much rather watch a demolition. Paul, however, used his authority to build, to edify, to lift up. False ones tear down. They amplify their good deeds and they amplify somebody else's bad deeds. They compare position, upbringing, education, status. Do you not sometimes feel the weight of being evaluated on what your position is, your education, your status, your physique, your pursuits, your accomplishments? There's a ding there, craving the esteem of the world. I want to throw this one thought in you when you think of Paul the Apostle. As he saw the Corinthians, you know, he wanted them to be there because he wanted to share that collaborative effort to reach the world around him. One day, prediction, one day many, many will be very sad when they realize how their life was spent on trying to be accepted and loved and esteemed by others. They're going to be so sad. Instead of receiving, loving, and esteeming others, forgetting about yourself, they're going to realize, what was I doing my whole life? Spent on, you know, playing in front of the applause of man, playing so that people could notice me, addicted to my own pleasures, addicted to my cell phone. I can't even get off of it in church. Look, this is what Paul's boast was. Galatians 6:14, he says, "But God forbid that I should boast except in the cross of our Lord Jesus Christ, by whom the world has been crucified to me and I to the world." What mattered to him more than anything was pleasing his Maker. And his Maker was pleased as he gave his life a ransom, just as Jesus did. We give our life. We Lord, here's my life. It's not about me. It's about others. I can't emphasize that enough. But this leads us right to chapter 11, powerfully. "Oh, that you would bear with me in a little folly. And indeed, you do bear with me." Now he's going to actually be ironic. He's going to, they're comparing themselves with themselves, blah, blah, blah, as he says. Now he's going to throw it out there. He says, "I want you to bear with me." He's going to later do some boasting on his own, but in an ironic, sarcastic method. But he apologizes for any of this. He wants you to, ahead of time, realize he's going to embarrass himself. He apologizes for any focus on his accomplishments, because it's the last thing a real, true spiritual leader cares to discuss is his own accomplishments. Now, the greatest generation were very apt to not talk about all that they did. They didn't advertise it. They didn't get their marketing strategy. They didn't get their following on YouTube. They didn't get all of the stuff that is so powerful for people today. And listen, I use those things too, but that's not my main focus. That's ancillary, because honestly, I'm called here to you here in this church, in this fellowship, to pour into, to shepherd. And even when I go in the mission field or take a trip here or do that here, it's so that I come back with a fresh heart to pour in to those that are here. So Paul is going to now, with a little irony, say some things. He says in verse 2, he says, "For I'm jealous for you with a godly jealousy." Now, you know what ungodly jealousy is. Ungodly jealousy is when you're afraid something you have, somebody else wants. Somebody else wants your wife. Somebody else wants your husband. Somebody else wants your job. Somebody else wants your this or that. I mean, it's the world of coveting, desiring something that's not yours. And when you're jealous, it's really a selfishness. Because if someone can sway your spouse, someone can pull away the people that have gave you that job and be impressed with somebody else, you know, so be it. Because if their heart isn't there, then their heart isn't there. But there's a godly jealousy here that's different. Human jealousy is detestable with that self-interest. And actually, there's some misguided souls that actually think, you know, making their spouse jealous is actually a proof of their love for them. No, that's not the kind of jealousy God is. But the Bible does say something. You know, the Bible says God is a jealous God. But he's not jealous in the way we're jealous. He's jealous not of us, but for us. Like a father is jealous for his child, a father over his daughter. Father's going to be jealous in the sense of wanting to make sure that that child is not going to be, you know, stirred by some charming, good-talking, handsome young man who only has one thing on his mind. And that father's going to watch out for that. It's not a selfish jealousy. He's not, oh, she's paying more attention to that man than me. That's not how a father thinks. A father just is jealous to protect her. And a father's responsibility was exactly what he says here in verse 2. I have betrothed you to one husband that I may present you as a chaste virgin to Christ. Paul was a spiritual father who had one thing in his mind, to make sure this group of people who fell in love with Jesus now aren't going to go after a different Jesus.
0: This has been Bridging the Gap with Pastor Lloyd Pulley. 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

Welcome to The Word for Today, featuring the Bible teaching ministry of Pastor Chuck Smith, founder of the Calvary Chapel Movement. This radio program is a chapter-by-chapter, verse-by-verse study through the entire Bible.

with the people. Not like the old, which was written on the tables of stone. But he was going to write his law on the fleshly tablets of their hearts. Now, in the declaration that God is going to make this new covenant, it means that the first covenant then would be set aside in order that he might establish the new covenant. And when Jesus took the emblems of Passover, he said, "This cup is a new covenant in my blood, which is shed for the remission of sins." So the old covenant had the remission of sins through the offering of the sacrifices by the priest and on the Day of Atonement by the high priest. But God has established a new covenant now, not written on the tables of stone, but God writes his law right on the fleshly tablets of our hearts. So the first covenant has been set aside that God might inaugurate this new covenant through Jesus Christ. So going on still in chapter 9, carrying over the thought of chapter 8, he is still talking about this new covenant relationship that we have with God and contrasting it with that first covenant that was under the law. Remember the covenant under the law, God said, "And if they will do them, they shall live by them." The first covenant of the law was, "If you will obey me in all of these statutes, then I will be your God." And the first covenant was established upon man's obedience and man's faithfulness. The new covenant, it is established upon God's faithfulness, the work that God has wrought for us through Jesus Christ. The old covenant failed, not because it was not good, not because it did not declare the truth, but it failed because man was weak and did not live by it. The new covenant is established forever because it is the covenant that is predicated upon God's faithfulness, and surely God is faithful. So, then verily, verse 1, the first covenant had also ordinances of divine service and a worldly sanctuary. So in that first covenant God established with Moses, he was to build the tabernacle. And they were to have sacrifices offered within the tabernacle, and there was to be the worship of God there within the tabernacle by the priest. For there was a tabernacle made, the first wherein was the candlestick and the table and the showbread, which is called the sanctuary, or often called the holy place in the Old Testament. So, first of all, in this tabernacle, this tent that was made, it was 45 feet long and 15 feet wide, 15 feet tall, sort of a box-shaped tent, not a pitch tent like we usually think of, but more box-shaped, 15 feet at the corners tall and 45 feet long, 30 feet wide. Now, it was the inner part of the tent was divided into two sections. As you first entered into the tent from the veil that faced towards the east, the first thing that you would come upon in this room, it was 30 feet long and 15 feet wide. Over on your right-hand side would be a table, the table of showbread. On the table were 12 loaves of bread, one loaf representing each of the tribes of Israel. Before you and in front of the veil that went into the next room in the tent, there was the altar of incense where the priest

0: priests would come and offer the incense, which was representative of the prayers of the people, he would offer them unto God. On the left-hand side, as you came in, the veil of the first tent, or the first room within the tent, there was this lampstand with seven branches out of it, and it was lit. There were little cups of oil, and they would put the wicks in the oil, and it was the light in this portion of the tent. Now, these things are all representative of things that are in heaven. So in the menorah, or the lampstand with seven cups coming out of the one branch, you have the symbol of the sevenfold or complete working of the Holy Spirit. You have, of course, the altar of incense. So he talks here that in the first part of it, the candlestick, the table with the showbread, which is called the sanctuary or the holy place. Now, after you then went into the second veil, it was called the Holy of Holies, or translated here, the holiest of all. It had a golden censer, and the Ark of the Covenant that was overlaid round about with gold, wherein was the golden pot that had manna, and Aaron's rod that budded, and the tables of the covenant. This Ark of the Covenant surely would be an interesting artifact to find. I don't know if I'd want to touch it if I found it, but within it, they preserved a jar of the manna that God fed their fathers with in the wilderness. They preserved also Aaron's rod that budded, whereby God affirmed Aaron's family to be the high priestly family, the Aaronic order established. And then also, and this is what I would absolutely love to see, the two tables of stone upon which God put the Ten Commandments. Oh, wouldn't that be an exciting thing to behold? And so, this was in the Ark of the Covenant. And it was the basis of the covenant of God with the nation. Their obedience to the law and to the priesthood service under Aaron the high priest. Over this were the cherubims of glory, shadowing the mercy seat. Now again, these are all a model of what the throne of God in heaven is like, surrounded by the cherubims. And he said, we cannot speak at this particular time about these things. Now when these things were thus ordained, the priest went always into the first tabernacle, accomplishing the service of God. So daily, the priest would go into this first part of the tent. Once a week, they would change the loaves of bread on the table of showbread. Daily, they would change and fill the oil in the cups and trim the wicks and so forth, because God wanted that this light should burn before him continually. And then they would come and offer the prayers of the people, these little golden bowls that they would have incense in, and when they had lit the fire and all for the sacrifices outside, they would take live coals or burning coals out of the fire, put them in these little bowls of incense, and then they would go in, and these little bowls were on chains, and they would go in and they would swing this incense before the altar there, and it was the symbol of the prayers of the people ascending before God. And this they did daily. There were a certain number of sacrifices and types of sacrifices that had to be offered every day. And then, of course, during the day, the hundreds of people that would come with their various types of sacrifices to offer unto God. And so the priest was kept busy all day long in these offerings unto the Lord, as well as the regular times of prayer when he would go before the Lord and all. You remember in the Gospel of Luke, it tells how that the father of John the Baptist, Zacharias, was a priest after the course of Abia, and it was his duty at this particular time to offer the prayers and the incense before the altar of the Lord. And they would usually serve, the priest would serve 1 month out of the year. They had a good thing going. So then the rest of the year they would go back to their homes and be with their families and all. While Zechariah was offering the incense before the altar of the Lord, Gabriel appeared unto him and informed him that his wife Elizabeth in her old age was to bear a son. He was to be the forerunner of the Messiah. So you can read a little bit about the service of God there within this holy place, which was outside of the Holy of Holies. But into the second, that is the holiest of all, or the Holy of Holies, went the high priest alone once every year, and not without blood, which he offered for himself and for the errors of the people. Now the Holy of Holies, where man met God, was off limits to everyone except the high priest. He went in there only one day a year, the Day of Atonement. The high priest would go in only this one day, and he would go in twice in the one day. He would first of all have to bathe, and then he would offer an ox for his own sins as a sacrifice for his sins, and he would go into the Holy of Holies with the blood of the ox that he had sacrificed for his own sins. And he was to sprinkle then the blood on the mercy seat in a special order, 7 times in front of the mercy seat, and put it on the corner and all. And there was a regular routine. The 16th chapter of Leviticus tells about the Day of Atonement and the things that the high priest had to do on that day. Having offered then the blood of the ox for his own sins, he would go back outside, bathe, change his clothes, and then they would take 2 goats, and they would cast lots on the 2 goats. And the one upon which the lot fell was to be slain and offered before God for the sins of the nation. The other goat was to be led by one of the priests out into the wilderness area and turn loose. So they would confess the sins of the nation on these 2 goats. The one would then be slain, and the high priest for the second time would go into the Holy of Holies, and he would offer then for the sins of the nation on this one day the first goat that upon which the lot had fallen. The other goat, being led into the wilderness, having the sins confessed upon it, led into the wilderness, turned loose to run free, to get lost, really. And the idea is the sacrifice for sins, the putting away of sins by the sacrifice, but then actually the separation from our sins, the goat being turned loose and disappearing in the wilderness, how God has put away our sins and they're not to be remembered again. And so the two goats, the one being slain, the other being turned loose into the wilderness. Now, into the second, the Holy of Holies, went the high priest alone once every year, and not without blood, which he offered first for himself, and then the second time for the sins of the people. The Holy Spirit was thus signifying that the way into the holiest of all was not yet made manifest, while as the first tabernacle was still standing. As long as the tabernacle was there and standing, the approach to God directly by man was impossible, and this bore witness to the fact that man just could not come directly to God. There was this heavy veil that separated man from God. Now, it is significant that when Jesus was crucified, we read that this veil in the temple was torn from the top to the bottom. God ripped the thing. Had man ripped it, it had been from the bottom to the top. But God ripped the veil at the death of Jesus Christ, signifying that the way into the presence of God is now available for all man. You and I can come now into the presence of God through Jesus Christ, this glorious sacrifice for our sins. And we can enter ourselves right into the very presence of God through his work on our behalf. And so as long as the first tabernacle stood, the Holy Spirit was signifying that the way into the holiest, into the very presence of God, was not yet manifested or opened to man, which was a figure, that is the tabernacle, for the time then present, in which were offered both gifts and sacrifices that could not make him that did the service perfect as pertaining to the conscience, which stood only in meats and drinks and in diverse washings and carnal ordinances imposed on them until the time of the change, the reformation, that is, that was wrought by Jesus Christ. But Christ, being come and high priest of good things to come, by a greater and more perfect tabernacle, not made with hands, that is to say, not of this building, neither by the blood of goats and calves, but by his own blood, he entered in once into the holy place, having obtained eternal redemption for us. So, the contrast is the high priest had to go in every year to offer first the offerings for his own sin and then to offer for the sins of the people. And every year he had to do this. But Jesus once went into not the tabernacle made with hands, but entered into heaven itself, of which the earthly tabernacle was just the model. He entered into heaven itself, and not with the blood of goats or of calves, but with his own blood, he entered into that presence of God, having obtained eternal redemption for us. And so with his own blood, he was then both the sacrifice and the sacrificer. He was both the offering and the one who offered. Now, you would bring your offering to the priest, he would offer it for you. Jesus became both the offering itself and the one who offered the offering unto God in entering into the presence of God with his own blood and thus redeemed man. For if the blood of bulls and goats and the ashes of a heifer sprinkling the unclean would sanctify it to the purifying of the flesh, how much more shall the blood of Christ, who through the eternal Spirit offered himself without spot to God, purge your conscience from dead works to serve the living God? Now, as he points out the weakness of the sacrifices made by the priest, is that they could not really give us a clear conscience. They were a reminder of our sins. And the fact that they had to do it every year made us constantly conscious of our guilt. But Jesus Christ has now purified our consciences in that he has once and for all entered in to make an atonement for us with his blood, and thus having offered himself without spot.
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0: Now may the Lord be with you and watch over you and keep you through the week. 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
1: You going to get up there?
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1: I went for an ultrasound yesterday. George, Jimmy, Donna, we're having...
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1: What a testimony.

0: I changed the letters in your dad's name on the sign out front of the church. Now it says, preaching this Sunday, large rag boy. I had a couple letters left over, though.
1: I don't think you should be playing with this sign, Lawrence.
0: Sorry, Jimmy. I'm just bored. When's your dad gonna be done?
1: I don't know. It's been like this every Sunday since he's been filling in for the pastor. After the service, he has to talk to everyone about everything. We just have to wait.
2: Okay.
3: Well, hello there, Jimmy.
1: Oh, hi, Miss Jeffries.
3: Your father preached quite a good sermon today.
1: Yeah, it was pretty good.
3: When are you going to get up there?
1: Get up where?
3: In the pulpit to preach for us.
1: Oh, well, I don't think...
3: As a matter of fact, I heard somebody say just the other day that they thought you'd be a good preacher.
1: Who? Me?
0: Jimmy?
3: Sure. The best preachers always run in the family. Everybody thinks so.
1: Everybody?
0: About Jimmy?
3: Generation after generation dedicated to serving the Lord. What a testimony.
1: Yeah.
3: You have a good day now.
1: Sure, Miss Jeffries. You too. Did you hear that, Lawrence?
0: Yeah, you've got a fan club.
1: I mean, do you think I look like a preacher?
0: Yeah, sure, I guess.
1: Really? Well, of course, you also think my mom looks like Natasha, the diabolical secretary for Destructo. A preacher.
4: Anyway, I was going to ask you. I thought maybe you could help me out. Uh-huh. Oh, what was that? I couldn't hear you yet. Yeah, they've got planes flying over us now. They're being rerouted while they do construction on a runway. Yeah, I said they're doing construction on... Yeah, never mind. So you're going to be out of town? No, that's fine. That's fine. Have a good trip. Yeah, I'll talk to you later. Who am I going to get to teach this Sunday school class?
5: George, if those planes come any closer, this baby's going to come out and teach it. Feel this, George. Feel how hard the baby's kicking.
4: I'm sorry, what?
5: The baby's talking to you. Wants you to stop those planes.
4: Oh, well, here, let me talk to the baby. Hello? Are you listening? This is your father speaking. Don't worry about the planes. They should be gone by the time you're born.
1: Oh, brother. Dad's talking to Mom's stomach again.
4: Also, now that I've got your attention, if you're born by that time, would you be willing to teach Mr. Grant's Sunday school class next week? Just think about it. You don't have to give me an answer right now.
1: You know, I'm sure the pastor feels very secure knowing that his substitute is trying to hand over a Sunday school class to an unborn child.
4: Hey, look, I'm desperate. I've called everyone I can think of. Can you think of anyone else, Mary?
5: Not really.
1: What class is it?
4: Mr. Grant's class.
1: Oh, yeah. Lawrence is in that class.
4: Yeah, I know. That's part of the problem. There's about 10 Lawrences in that class. Nobody wants to deal with them. Wait a minute. Jimmy, how about you?
1: How about me what?
4: Well, why don't you teach the class?
1: Me?
4: Sure. You'll be great. You know the Bible. You're good at speaking in front of people. You're good with kids. You're great with Lawrence.
1: Yeah, but I've never taught a Sunday school class before.
4: Oh, you're a natural.
1: You really think I'd be a good teacher?
4: Sure. I have no doubt about it at all. You'll be great.
1: Wow. Okay. Thanks, Dad. I'll do it. Jeremiah 2, verse 14 to 16.
0: Hey, Jimmy, what you doing? What are all these books for?
1: I'm teaching your Sunday school class this week.
0: But it's only Monday. You're working on something that's not due for another 6 days?
1: Yes, Lawrence. It's called preparation.
0: Wow. These are really thick books.
1: Mm-hmm.
0: What's this? A concordance?
1: Concordance.
0: Concordance of the Bible. Are you gonna make us read this?
1: No, Lawrence. I'm just using it to...
0: Cool! A code book!
1: No, it's not a...
0: Wait. Let me figure this out. I'm great at these things.
1: It's a Greek New Testament, Lawrence.
0: Oh. Greek? You know how to read this?
1: Well, no, but there's some English stuff in the front.
6: Jimmy, did you borrow my headphones? I can't find them.
0: Hi, Donna.
6: Hey, Lawrence. Well, did you?
1: No, I haven't seen them.
0: Hey, that was a great story your dad told about you in church.
6: Don't remind me.
0: Did you really try to glue your hair back on your head when you didn't like your haircut?
6: Well, I was 5 years old.
1: Mom took a picture of it. It's downstairs. You want to see it?
0: All right.
6: Don't you dare, Jimmy. I can't believe Dad told that story in a sermon.
1: Are you kidding me? The crowd loved it. That's all they were talking about after church.
6: Yeah, I know. I gotta talk to Dad about that. I don't want him telling stories about me in his sermons anymore.
1: Oh, come on, Donna. Nobody cares what you did when you were 5 years old. They're just funny stories.
6: But they're embarrassing.
1: Look, All the great preachers use their kids in sermon illustrations.
6: Oh, yeah? How do you know?
1: Well, I was reading this book about it. See?
6: The Secrets of the Great Preachers.
1: Yeah. They do it when they first start out, then eventually use other kinds of stories. You just gotta be patient.
6: Well, I hope you're right, but I wish you'd cut it out soon. I won't be able to show my face in school.
1: Don't worry about it, Donna.
6: Well, if you see my headphones, let me know.
1: Yeah.
2: Bye, Donna.
1: Okay, back to my lesson.
7: Hey, that was neat.
1: What?
7: What you just told Donna. It was good. You sounded almost like, well, your dad.
1: I did? Hmm.
7: So, do you have to do this now? I'm bored. What do you want to do? Jimmy?
1: Huh?
7: What do you want to do?
1: Well, I think I want to be a preacher.

0: Now on the Adventures on Odyssey Club, it's another Knox On.
1: The Tale of the Coin.
2: Hey, look what I got.
3: Oh, that's a beautiful coin. Is it a stater?
2: It is. Well, I found it at the temple.
4: I'm not one to get carried away by emotion, right?
5: Yes, but sweet.
4: We're being called on to take a leap of faith here.
6: We all rush in together, each one takes something, and then rush out together. Any questions?
7: Just one. Why are we doing this?
0: Listen now on the Adventures in Odyssey Club.
8: Hey, Donna. Can I sit here?
9: Sure, Jack.
8: Thanks. Hey, your presentation in English today was great.
9: Oh, thanks. Yours was good, too.
8: I haven't done mine yet.
9: Oh, that's right.
8: So what's up with Jimmy?
9: Why? What's he doing?
8: Well, look at him over there. He's wearing a tie. Is he running for student council or something?
9: I don't know. Well, he's been acting so weird lately. You know what he did at breakfast this morning? He blessed me.
8: He what?
9: He blessed me. I handed him the milk and he said, "Bless you, Donna."
8: Did you sneeze?
9: No.
8: You guys crack me up. What a weird family.
9: Well, it's because of Jimmy. Well, he's always been weird. I'm normal.
8: Well, maybe now, but you didn't sound all that normal Sunday night when your dad told that story about you in church.
9: Don't bring that up.
8: I mean, asking your parents for a private phone line is not a normal thing for a 6-year-old to do.
9: I don't want to talk about it.
8: It was a great story.
9: Everybody in the whole church turned around and looked at me.
8: Don't worry about it. You were 6 years old.
9: That's what Jimmy said. But at this rate, everybody's going to think I was a juvenile delinquent.
8: Well, for a juvenile delinquent, you turned out fine.
9: Thanks.
8: I mean, at least you're not in jail or anything.
9: Maybe I should be. It'll give Dad some sermon illustrations.
10: Hey, Donna.
9: What?
10: Hey, don't get so testy. I just want to ask you a question.
9: I'm sorry. It's just these planes. They're so loud I can't concentrate. I've been working on the same problem for a half hour.
10: Oh. Well, can I still ask my question?
9: Go ahead.
10: Well, you see, I'm doing this lesson tomorrow, and I can't find something. Where's that verse in the Bible that talks about the guy who wouldn't forgive the other guy, and the first guy wouldn't forgive the third guy?
9: Well, I don't know. Why are you asking me? Go ask Dad.
10: Because I want to do this Sunday school lesson on my own. You know, without Dad's help.
9: Well, I don't know. So you need to ask somebody else.
10: All right. Oh, and can I borrow your markers?
9: For what?
10: My transparencies.
9: You're doing transparencies for your Sunday school lesson?
10: Yeah. I'm going to write out a timeline of Roman history, you know, to give him some background.
9: What's your lesson about?
10: The Good Samaritan.
9: You're getting really weird.
10: Thank you. Oh, by the way, as an illustration, I'm going to tell that story about when you were 8 and you made brownies and the whole family had to get their stomachs pumped.
9: Oh, no, you're not.
10: See ya.
9: Come Bye-bye. Back here.
10: And then the Romans set up an independent republic. And throughout the period of the Republic, warfare was almost continuous. Rome became the master of central Italy, then it took over Greece, Asia Minor, and several others. If you look at page 14 of the workbook that I prepared for you, go ahead and turn there. Well, you don't have to. Anyway, if you were looking at page 14, you'd see a topographical map showing the early stages of the Roman Empire. Let me quote from this book, The Rise and Fall of the Roman Empire, pages 18 to 22. What? Oh, okay. I'm being signaled that we're out of time. So, that was the lesson of the Good Samaritan. Sorry we didn't get to the actual story. Are there any questions? Yes, Lawrence?
11: Will Mr. Grant be back next week?
10: Yes, he will. Any more questions? Lawrence?
11: So, you're not going to teach anymore?
10: No.
11: Ever?
10: Well, I don't know about ever.
11: But if you do teach again, will we know a week ahead of time?
10: Yeah, probably.
11: Okay, that's all.
10: All right, you guys are dismissed.
11: Hey, Jimmy?
10: Yeah, Lawrence?
11: Remember when you said you wanted to be a preacher?
10: Yeah.
11: Well, never mind.
10: Yeah, never mind.
12: Yeah.
5: It's difficult to find time to be with God. This is true, frankly, because it's so natural for us as humans to leave him out of things. We get busy with
9: our affairs, our jobs, our families. Please don't talk about me. Please don't talk about me. Please don't talk about
5: Donna. In the first place. This reminds me of something my daughter Donna did a few weeks ago. It was one of those moments when I wasn't sure if I really knew my child anymore. We were getting ready to go to my son Jimmy's awards banquet. He was getting a certificate for being a member of the yearbook committee. We all packed up, and I started to go upstairs to say goodbye to Donna when she came downstairs all dressed up. She wanted to go to the banquet. I told her she didn't have to go. I knew she had already planned to go to a party thrown by one of her friends, but she told me that she wanted to support her brother. When we got there, I quickly figured out that supporting her brother wasn't her only motivation. It was, of course, a boy.
9: Oh, no.
5: And she proceeded to stare at this boy throughout the entire program.
9: Oh, no.
4: Is it Donna?
9: This is about Jack.
5: Stealing a glass from another
9: person. I hope he's not here.
5: What are we willing to give up in order to be with our Lord?
9: He's not here. Tell me he's not here.
4: Donna, don't worry about it. Your dad didn't use any names. He could have been talking about anyone.
9: It would just make me feel a lot better if Jack didn't hear it at all.
8: Donna!
9: Jack! Hi! Good to see you.
4: Excuse me, I need to go talk to George.
9: Oh, sure, Mom. That was my mom.
8: Yeah, I know your mom.
9: Oh, of course you do. Yeah.
8: Yeah.
9: Yeah.
8: Good sermon.
9: Oh, it was.
8: Your dad's pretty funny.
9: Well, sometimes he is.
8: I noticed he told another story about you.
9: Yeah, he did.
8: It's funny, you know, I was at that banquet, the one your dad was talking about.
9: Were you?
8: I talked to you, remember?
9: Oh, that's right. Yeah.
8: Yep, that was quite a story.
9: Well, look, I need to go.
8: Oh, sure.
9: I guess I'll see you tomorrow.
8: Or tonight, right? I'll be here tonight.
9: Oh, good. Well, I'll be looking at you. I mean, I'll be looking for you.
8: Right. I'll see ya.
9: Bye. Dad?
12: Missing gold? A haunted mansion? Bank robbers? Young Witt is on the case.
13: This is Jonathan Avery Whitaker, age 10. My stepmom says that I have a great imagination.
14: John Avery, come down from that roof. Papier-mâché wings will not make you fly.
12: That's right. Mr. Whitaker had some wild adventures back in the day.
13: My dad says I'm clever and resourceful.
12: Does anyone know why our chickens are bald? 10-year-old Witt solved a lot of mysteries, and you can read all about them in the Young Witt book series.
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21: I've got to get lunch ready. Why don't you guys get out of your church clothes and help me get the table ready?
9: I want to eat in my room.
21: What?
10: I don't feel like eating at all.
5: Boy, what a day. Great service. Beautiful, sunny day. Hey, call me crazy. Call me irresponsible. But why don't we have a barbecue? It'll be fun.
9: I'd be too afraid I would get sauce on my face and the whole world would find out about it tonight.
10: I don't feel like having fun.
5: Huh?
9: I'm going to my room.
10: Yeah, me too.
5: No, wait a minute. What was that all about?
21: I don't think they had the day that you did.
5: I guess not.
21: I think I know what's eating Donna.
5: Yeah, well, I guess I'll find out what's eating Jimmy.
21: Why don't we split up, meet back here later?
5: Good idea.
21: Donna?
9: Yeah?
21: Can I come in?
9: Sure.
21: So, what happened with Jack?
9: He knows.
21: Sorry. Donna, your dad never meant to hurt you.
9: Well, then why does he keep doing it?
21: Well, family stories are fun. People like them.
9: Well, I don't.
21: I'm sure if you talk to him, he'll understand. Just tell him that you don't feel comfortable with him telling so many stories about you.
9: He should already know that.
21: Well, he's been a little sidetracked with things lately. He may not have picked up on it. But he'll stop if you want him to. But, you know, you need to be understanding as well. Your father's going through a lot of changes. He's still very nervous at the pulpit. I caught him going out the door this morning wearing his tie around an undershirt.
9: Well, he should tell that story.
21: He probably will. Oh, Donna, he wants to do well at this. And you know why I think he tells so many stories about you?
9: Why?
21: Because he adores you. He's comfortable telling stories about his family. It's what he knows best. Being your dad is his favorite part of being a preacher. Of life.
5: Are you sick? You don't have a fever, do you?
10: No, I'm all right. Just kind of tired. You go ahead and have the barbecue.
5: Uh-huh. You know, I didn't have a chance to ask you, but how did Sunday school go?
10: Awful. I was boring.
5: So that's why you're upset.
10: Sort of. I'm just confused, that's all.
5: Confused about what?
10: Well, I'm not sure what God wants anymore. I think he may have changed his mind.
5: Changed his mind about what?
10: Well, I was sure that he wanted me to be a preacher. I mean, all the signs led to it. Miss Jeffries said something about it. Then you asked me to do Sunday school. Then Lawrence. Remember when you told us about you becoming a pastor?
5: Uh-huh.
10: You said that you felt called to do it. Well, I thought I felt that too.
5: Listen, Jimmy, just because things didn't work out for you today doesn't mean that you're not called to do it. You're still very young. God may have plans for you that you wouldn't even dream about now. But I want to ask you something.
10: Yeah?
5: Do you really want to be a preacher?
10: No.
5: Then why did you think you should be a preacher?
10: Actually, I never really thought about it until Miss Jeffries said she thought I should be one. I mean, everybody in the church wants me to follow in your footsteps.
5: Where did you get that idea?
10: That's what she said. But it's true, isn't it? There's a lot of people who expect me to do that.
5: Nobody said anything to me about it. But that's not the point, Jimmy. If you're called by God, then he's the one you should respond to, not Miss Jeffries or anyone else. I mean, by all means, get counsel and advice, but don't confuse God's call with people's expectations. You understand?
10: Yeah, I guess you're right.
5: Listen, come out back in about 5 minutes. I need to talk to your mother, then I want the whole family together. I'm going to try out tonight's sermon on everybody while I get the barbecue ready. I think we often underestimate God's desire for our honesty. He wants to see us as we really are, in our weaknesses, in our failures, even in our anger toward him. Which makes me think of my kids.
9: Oh boy, here we go.
10: Kids? You mean I'm in this one too?
5: Yes, my kids. When I first told them that I was going into the ministry, they weren't too fond of the idea.
10: Amen. Just kidding, Dad.
5: Donna and Jimmy had visions of being missionaries to Africa and handing out tracts to penguins in Antarctica. No, they let me know how they felt, and I was very grateful. And I always am grateful when they open up and let me see what they're really feeling. Donna, I'm not going to say this in my sermon, but I did want to tell you that I'm sorry. I didn't mean to embarrass you. And from now on, I promise that if I'm going to use you in a story, I'll ask your permission first, but I do want you to feel free to tell me if I say anything that hurts you, okay?
9: Okay, Dad.
5: All right. Well, on with the sermon. I always want my kids to feel comfortable to be completely honest with me, because that's one way I can get closer to them, to know them personally, intimately. And I think that's exactly what God wants from his children. Well, that's it. What do you think?
10: Great sermon, Dad.
9: Yeah, I think that was your best yet.
21: I agree.
5: Well, thank you.
9: And you can use that story about us tonight in your sermon.
5: Okay, I will. Well, that's the end of the service.
10: Do you want me to take up an offering?
5: No, I don't think that'll be necessary, Jimmy. Anybody else want to say anything?
21: Well, I guess I have something to say.
5: All right, Mary, go ahead.
21: I was looking for the right time to mention this, and since we're all together, I guess I'll say it now. I went for an ultrasound yesterday, and I couldn't resist when the doctor asked me.
5: Asked you what?
21: If our baby's a boy or a girl.
5: You're kidding.
2: Tell us.
21: So, you want to know what it is?
2: Yes.
21: Of course. Okay, if you insist. George, Jimmy, Donna, we're having...
2: What? What was that? I missed it.
21: Oh, I guess we'll have to wait to hear what the Barclays are having.
2: You know, in Isaiah chapter 30, verse 21, Isaiah the prophet tells the people of Israel, if you go the wrong way, to the right or to the left, you will hear a voice behind you. It will say, this is the right way. You should go this way. Sometimes we make it hard on ourselves when we're trying to find out what God wants us to do. For Jimmy, it was hard because he was doing what he thought other people wanted and not necessarily what God wanted. When we try to learn God's will for our lives, we need to read our Bibles, pray, and talk to people we trust, but we shouldn't let other people's expectations steer us away from what God wants us to do. Well, that's all for today. If you ever want to write to us here at Odyssey, we'd love to hear from you. Our address is Odyssey, Colorado Springs, Colorado, 80995. 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It's called A Call for Reverend Jimmy. That address again is Odyssey, Colorado Springs, Colorado, 80995. 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Our production engineer was Mark Drury, and our executive producer, Chuck Bolte. And I'm Chris, hoping you'll join us again next time for more Adventures in Odyssey.
3: 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But biologically and biblically, we're all one race. 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
1: 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I know the new website has launched at adelphibanking.com. We're really excited about that.
2: Yeah, it was a big step.

0: another practical way to honor God through their everyday financial decisions.
1: Yeah. And one of the things that makes Adelphi distinct is its clear Christian mission. How does that mission, Aaron, shape the way you serve members and churches, even ministries?
0: Well, Rob, Adelphi was founded specifically to serve Christian families, Christian businesses, churches, and ministries. So it's at the root of why we came into existence. Our Christian mission shapes how we approach stewardship, our member relationships, and the long-term impact that those relationships can have. Believers can prioritize their values and honor God, not just in how they spend money, but where they keep it. And with Adelphi, they can rest assured that their deposits are being put to use to grow God's kingdom. So for example, over the years, Adelphi has helped fund more than $1 billion in loans to churches and Christian ministries.
1: Incredible. And you've said that where we bank can have an impact beyond even our own accounts, that it can support churches and ministries. How does that work?
0: Well, yes, it's true, Rob. 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And the great thing is our members get to participate in that mission through their everyday banking. So even simple things like using a debit card or a credit card can help support Christian causes. 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And through our card programs alone, almost $7 million has been donated to Christian ministries and missions.
1: Incredible. Aaron, I want to go a step further. How do you see the desire for community and shared values shaping the way Christians think about where they bank?
0: Well, Adelphi's focus is on serving Christians and Christian ministries. So that creates a really nice shared sense of purpose and trust, not just among our members, but within the larger Christian community. And our members know that Adelphi understands their worldview and their stewardship priorities. So it becomes a partnership that focuses on generosity, ministry support, and eternal kingdom impact.
1: That's well said. 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
5: Really enjoy your show. Very helpful.
1: Thank you.
5: My husband and I are 58. My husband will be 59 next week. And we're planning, you know, for retirement.

0: trying to be more strategic and pay off debt so that we can really, you know, be successful. We're really trying to tighten up and make the right moves moving forward. So we currently own a home that we owe $225,000. We have a 3% interest rate, and there's about $150,000 in equity. That would be a conservative number. However, our current house is a two-story, no bedrooms or baths, you know, downstairs, full baths downstairs. And we also have the maintenance of a swimming pool. Mm. We've actually made a lot of recent improvements to it, new roof, HVAC, water heater, things like that. But there are a few more expenses that we would incur. Affordability is really an issue right now with most of the houses that we're looking at, about $350,000 to $400,000 price range. It'd be a smaller one story, so we're thinking like less future maintenance and overall, you know, cost, but it would come with a higher mortgage interest rate. Considering it would be new, there'd be no immediate, you know, maintenance, and we could focus on debts without any surprise repairs. But our ultimate goal is going into retirement with no house payment. So my question is, does moving make financial sense, or should we just stay where we are? We've made pros and cons lists, and we're just struggling really to try to figure out what the right financial move would be.
1: Yeah, boy, that's really helpful background information. You know, it's one of these situations where the math and the lifestyle considerations, you know, may be pulling in different directions because financially a 3% mortgage is extremely attractive. It's hard to replace that kind of financing. Well, it doesn't exist in today's market. But the bigger issue may be whether the home, you know, still works well for retirement living. You know, as you said, a two-story home with no main level living becomes difficult later on. It's a challenge a lot of seniors face, which I realize is still somewhat down the road, but it's a reality. And if your mobility or health changes over time, whereas that newer one-level home is going to have a higher price, higher mortgage payment, possibly HOA fees, but to your point, lower maintenance, future, you know, fewer future repair costs, and an easier kind of aging in place opportunity. Those recent improvements, you know, that could help your resale value and marketability. So I think, you know, as we focus on paying off the home, we also need to focus on total retirement cash flow and quality of life. And so a slightly higher mortgage payment on a simpler, more manageable home may actually reduce stress and expenses in other ways. So, you know, I think one option is you go ahead and proceed with, you know, trying to get into the right place. The other would be, you know, you just stay focused on and enjoy that lower payment right now, which allows you to continue to build equity in the home, retire debt completely, and get to a place where, you know, hopefully a couple of years down the road, maybe we're continuing to see inventories build, you know, perhaps even in a lower interest rate environment without you having to refinance a couple of years down the road. So I think, you know, the opportunity is, do we kind of put this on hold and, you know, just enjoy what we've got right now, take advantage of the renovations you've done, recognizing this is probably not your long-term solution, but you'll get there and you'll hopefully do it in a better interest rate environment? Or do you just go ahead and make the move for all the reasons you mentioned? And, you know, you've got to find a way to absorb that higher payment, which may slow down your debt retirement. But give me your thoughts on that.
0: Yeah, that's kind of where we're struggling. Like I said, we've made the pros and cons list. The new builders here in Texas, they're offering huge incentives and discounted rates because of the interest rates and things like that and special promotions. So we kind of want to take advantage of that, but it's also, it would be moving, you know, a little bit farther out of the city because the affordability, because to have the same house that we have now would cost double. We just are really kind of stuck, but we really need to pay off some of the debt as well. So I kind of thought, well, maybe we'd stay for a few more years and really focus on that. So we're just really struggling. So I appreciate that.
1: Well, yeah, I think there's something to that. I mean, I'm glad you made the pros and cons list. I think some of those incentives for newer homes are still going to be there, you know, down the road. But I think, you know, perhaps we may be looking for that sweet spot that could exist a few years down the road where you're saying, listen, right now, you know, it's not as high of a priority for us to get on a one level because we're not in need for that today. And so therefore, we can take advantage of this low mortgage, both interest rate and mortgage size, to be able to accelerate other higher priorities which is getting as close to being debt-free as possible as you're entering retirement. And maybe that's then the season for you to say, okay, now we're better prepared. We've got a stronger foundation under us. Maybe interest rates are lower. Maybe they're not. But I think the overall trajectory we would expect would be down over time. And so if we can get a little bit better interest rate, even a point or two, and you guys now have lower debt levels, maybe you're closer to needing and could really benefit from that one level, you know, as you're entering retirement, it seems like that might be the best option. The only thing you're giving up is just the simplicity of the newer home from a maintenance standpoint. But if you've, you know, done those recent renovations, maybe, you know, we're pushing that down the road as well. And so, you know, you don't have a whole lot of extra upkeep for the time being, even though you know that's coming. But the idea would be that, you know, sometime in the next 3 to 5 years, you go ahead and make that move and get ready for retirement. But perhaps that's not today.
0: Okay, that sounds wonderful. I really appreciate the input. That helps a lot.
1: Absolutely, Jennifer. Listen, thanks for being a regular listener. Call anytime, and Lord bless you and your husband. Thanks for being on the program today. Let's go. Well, we'll stay in Texas. Daryl, go ahead.
2: Hi, Rob. Thank you for taking my call, and sure. Thank you for all that you do. As I was telling your screener that I don't know anything about investing or moving monies around or anything like that, so bear with me. I was just recently laid off my job about 2 weeks ago, and while I'm here, I'm just trying to take care of some things that I've been putting off for a while. I have some money left in an old company, investment company, over $50,000, and I was wanting to move it to an IRA, and I don't know who should I, you know, look to do that with or how to go about doing that. Can you help me with that?
1: Yeah, I'd be happy to. First of all, I'm sorry to hear about the layoff. The good news is that rolling a retirement account into an IRA is very straightforward, and you have time to regroup here and make a thoughtful long-term decision. The key is to do what's called a direct rollover, so the money moves straight from the old employer into an IRA without triggering any kind of taxes or withholding. So the basic steps are you would open that rollover IRA at a reputable custodian if you want to manage this yourself, and then request a direct rollover from the old 401k or retirement plan, and then you'd choose investments that match your risk tolerance and retirement timeline. You know, at this season of life where you hopefully have a pretty sizable nest egg, you know, a better option may be, and maybe what I would encourage you to do is find an advisor as a first step if you want to delegate the responsibility of the management to this. And I would recommend you look for a certified Kingdom advisor there in Texas. There's some great ones. You could go to findacka.com. I'd interview 2 or 3, find the one that's the best fit. But once you select the advisor will open the IRA for you where he or she custodies their client assets, and then you do the direct rollover in. Again, that website, findacka.com. Stay in the line. We'll talk a bit more. We'll be right back.

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3: Yes, thank you so much for having me. I have just a small testimonial in my own life to share about budgeting. I had three sons, and when our children were very young, we always went to church, but we didn't ever tithe because I budgeted every week. At that time, I didn't work. I was just raising my kids. And one day coming home from church that morning, my husband looked at me and said, "We're going to start tithing." And I looked at him and I said, "The budget is so tight right now, we couldn't afford to tithe." He said, "I don't care. We're going to tithe." And I didn't see it at all in how we could do that. But in faith and listening to my husband, I went ahead and began to tithe. And over just a short period of time, the budget never changed. There wasn't that 10% taken out of my weekly budget. It just was almost kind of miraculous a little bit the way the Lord worked it out. I would put my weekly tithe and give it to my church in my budget, and the budget stayed the same. It never went any higher. And we've tithed ever since. Now, of course, there's been times in our lives where it was, we just were not able to, but very few times. Yes. But I just want to say, God is so faithful and honoring to us when we honor Him. And to this day, I couldn't tell you how that happened. But I shared that with my husband. I said, "It's the same amount." And I keep thinking that my math is wrong and I'm not adding it up right. Something's got to give. It's just, I was almost a little scared. But that's the way the Lord worked in our lives through our tithing.
2: Cindy, that is incredible. I can't tell you how many times I've heard a story just like that. You know, crank it through your calculator, it doesn't make sense. And yet in God's economy, it does. And He's told us to do exactly what you and your husband did. And that is, trust me and watch me work. And this is not about God being a cosmic vending machine. It's not about the prosperity gospel. It's about surrendering our lives and God's money back to Him, accepting our role as stewards, putting Him first, and then living on the rest, and just watching Him work, in some cases, even miraculously. And what you discover is what you and your husband have discovered, and that is that budgeting is not just a financial tool, but it's a spiritual discipline that aligns our use of money with our faith. It fosters growth in our lives. It fosters generosity and trust in God's provision. It's what God has asked us to do. In obedience, you all followed that admonition of Scripture, and you've seen the result, the freedom, the joy, the amazement of watching God at work, and I'm delighted you shared that with us today. I'm confident there's someone out there today, Cindy, perhaps a lot of people who needed to hear that encouragement. So I appreciate your call today.
3: Well, thank you so much for having me.
2: Absolutely. Lord bless you. Call anytime. Folks, if you have a testimony today, we'd love to hear it. You know, celebrating God's faithfulness in our lives is part of what we need to do. We see that modeled in Scripture. We're to acknowledge God at work. And if you want to take the opportunity to do that as you celebrate how He's been working in your financial life, call right now, 800-525-7000. We'd also love to tackle your questions on anything financial as well. Let's see. We'll head to Arkansas. Jay, go ahead.
4: Hey, I have a question which has to do with physical silver, and I've got quite a bit of it. held back, and I'm at the age, I'm 66 right now. And if I wanted to sell it, how do you go about doing that and get the maximum return?
2: Yeah, it's a good question. Physical silver can absolutely be sold. I think the key is to understand what type of silver you own. And then you'd want to shop carefully because fees and what are called spreads, the difference between what they're paying you and the spot price of the metal, can vary quite a bit. So I think the first is to determine what you've got. Are these silver coins or bars? Is it more of a collectible or is it just the silver bullion? And then the approximate weight and purity. And then once you know that, you know, the places people sell these typically would be, you know, if we're talking collectibles and coins, you'd go to a local coin shop. Be sure to read lots of reviews before you do it. If it's more like bars and just the, you know, the actual silver, you could look at a precious metal dealer, and I'd probably, you know, look online for the bullion dealers and again, read a lot of reviews. You're going to want to get multiple quotes before selling because, again, they often pay different amounts. And in many cases, they would be, you know, below the spot price of silver. One advantage of a local dealer is the immediate payment and no shipping risk. Online dealers can sometimes offer better pricing, but then you got to ship it there and you've got the insurance costs and so forth. And then you got to keep in mind the gains on the precious metals could be taxable, and collectibles have a different capital gains treatment. So you just need to understand that before you go into it. Is that helpful, though?
4: Yeah, I think so. Got quite a bit, and I know it would cost a lot to ship, that's for sure. And it is, you know, 3 9s silver or 4 9s is what I have.
2: Okay, gotcha. Yeah, so I might start in your local area, just start doing quite a bit of research, reading a lot of reviews, and see what you can come up with. Because if you could find somebody that's trusted and is highly rated locally, that gives you a great price for it. And it's easy to check the spot price of silver at any given time to determine, you know, how much of a markup the dealer's putting on it. Then, you know, I think you'd be in good shape and you'd be able to avoid, you know, all that extra cost for shipping.
4: Thank you very much.
2: All righty. Thanks for your call today. We appreciate you being on the program. Let's head to back to Texas. Susanna, go ahead.
5: Yes, thank you so much for taking my call. I just have a couple questions. I'm 61. My husband is going to be 66 this year. He's thinking about retiring with Medicare but continue to work. And we're wondering if he retires at age 67 and starts to, you know, get money from Medicare, can he earn whatever he wants or is there a limit?
2: Yeah, it's a great question. So once you reach full retirement age, which for most people is right around 67, there is no earnings cap that reduces Social Security benefits. Before full retirement age, there is an earnings limit where benefits can be temporarily reduced and then eventually paid back to you. But once you reach full retirement age, he can earn as much as he wants and he can work full time and get 100% of the benefits due him. Thanks for being on the program today. Folks, that's going to do it for us. So thankful to have you with us each day. Your calls, your encouragement, your participation. Listen, God owns it all. You and I are stewards. That's a really high calling. We want to help you think about that through biblical wisdom, help you see money as a tool, make God your ultimate treasure so we can be a blessing to the world and partner with God in his work around the globe. Hey, big thanks to my team today. I certainly couldn't do this without them. Devin Patrick, my producer, Taylor Stanrich, our production manager, Sandy Dickinson, Patty Pumphrey handling our phones for us each day, and thankful for you as well. Hope you'll come back and join us tomorrow. 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
2: Our word for today comes from Ezekiel 12, verses 22 and 23. Son of man, what is this proverb that they have in the land of Israel, saying that the day grows long and every vision comes to nothing? Tell them, therefore, thus says the Lord God, I will put an end to this proverb, and they shall no more use it as a proverb in Israel, but say to them, the days are near in the fulfillment of every vision. God's mercy and patience were interpreted as indifference or even approval of their sin. Now, this is the danger of being exposed to the truth of God but not listening. Hearts become calloused and sin becomes more grievous as those advancing in morality say, God hasn't done anything, the sky hasn't fallen. Well, Peter addresses that in 2 Peter chapter 3, says, the Lord is not slow to fulfill his promise, as some count slowness, but is patient toward you, not wishing that any should perish, but that all should reach repentance. To find out more about our Bible reading plan, go to frc.org/Bible.
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0: yourself. Maybe you're going through some kind of persecution, or your family comes against you. Oh, here's the Bible banger. Here's the born againer. Okay, you can say the prayer at Thanksgiving, then shut up. See, you know, you've experienced that. You know, at work, they make fun of you all the time. But notice the heart of the Apostle Paul, for I could wish that I myself were accursed, anathema, separated from Christ for my brethren, my countrymen. That is such a profound love.
1: How do you feel about the people who make fun of you? How do you treat those who mistreat you? Today, Pastor Bobby shares that we can treat others as they treat us, or we can love them as God loves them. You can not only forgive, but also have a deep love and compassion for all people who don't know God's saving grace. Now, here's Pastor Bobby in Romans chapter 9 as he begins his message. Is God finished with Israel?
0: Now in chapter 9. Chapter 9 to 11, a lot of the theologians I studied this week, they call this phase the plan of God. Paul wants to draw our attention now back to God's people, to God's chosen people, the people he had called, the people that he had begun this work, this call to. And it's interesting, as we study this, it comes at a time now where Paul knows his audience. He knows those who he's writing to in Rome. There are many Jewish people there at this time, Jewish believers. Just to remind you, the early church was Jewish. It was mostly Jewish people. And then, thank God, the message was to the whole world. The message was also to you and I, who were Gentiles. But Paul knows that they would ask a question. Wait a minute. You're telling me I'm called. You're telling me I'm chosen by God, that God has this plan for me, that you might be asking yourself, well, what about the Jewish believer? What about the Jewish person who also was called, who chose, who were chosen of God as his elect people, as his people, but yet when the Messiah came, they missed it. They rejected him. How do you explain that? And so Paul's going to explain to us now, in chapters 9 to 11, how basically God's not done with his people. We're going to see that especially in chapter 11, because there he talks about the future of Israel. God has not finished with his people. He has a great plan for his people, as we're going to see in this text. In fact, one of the verses Paul's going to share, it's one of my favorite verses. It's from Romans 11:29, where it says there, the gifts of God, the callings of God, are without repentance. He's not going to promise you something and take it away from you. That's what he's going to show us there. In fact, Numbers 23:19, God is not a man, so he does not lie. He's not human, so he does not change his mind. Has he ever spoken and failed to act? Answer is no. Has he ever promised and not carried it through? And so Paul's going to point this out to us. The promises of God are sure and true. And God's not finished with his people. In fact, in chapter 11, verse 1, he's going to tell us there, I say then, has God cast away his people? And look at his remark. Certainly not. God is not finished with his people yet. And God is continuing to work with them. And so the question that you might be saying to yourself, and especially those of you who have been in the Bible for a while, you've heard these promises to us. You've heard God's covenant to us. We have this new covenant. Well, God also gave his people a covenant and a promise. And so is God finished with his people? And it's interesting because, you know, as I was studying this text, a lot of the church today, especially, no longer study or look at these chapters 9 to 11. It was interesting as I like to steal from other preachers. You probably found that out already. And so I'll go through the gamut and I'll look at them, and I'm seeing in their studies of Romans, they got to chapter 8, they go right to chapter 12. And they don't teach what it says in chapters 9 to 11. In fact, the sad truth is that there are some Christian churches that basically it's called, and I'm not going to give you a big theology class here, but it's called replacement theology. And basically what they teach is all the promises that were given to Israel are now given to us. That God has now forsaken his people and turned away from. Now that was a very popular teaching in the 1700s, 1800s. But something happened in May, actually May 14th, 1948. And you need to know what happened. The impossible happened. God once again brought his people back into the land. I mean, when this happened, I was looking at some old news scripts of this thing. This was incredible. A lot of the people at this time were quoting Ezekiel 37, which talks about how God in the last days would once again return to his people and he would breathe upon the dead bones and he would raise them up again. And that's exactly what happened. Isaiah 66:8. Now this is thousands of years before this happened. Isaiah writes of a day. He writes of a time. And he says this. Listen to what he says. Who has ever seen anything as strange as this? Who has ever heard of such a thing? Has a nation ever been born in a single day without a shot? Has a country ever come forth in a mere moment? But by the time Jerusalem's birth pains begin, the birth pains begin, the end times begin, her children will be born. And in 1948, the United Nations, actually with the backing of President Truman, who was brought up and raised on the Bible, and his mother told him about the promises that God has towards his people and that he was going to bring them back into their land. And one day they declared them a nation again. It's interesting, when we did our study in Matthew 24, incredible, the Jesus is coming to the end of his ministry and the disciples, is it at this time you're going to establish your kingdom? Again, the Jewish people were looking for the Messiah. They were looking for the one who was going to come, likened unto Moses, who was going to bring them into the promised land, and he would be from the root of David, and he would establish this worldwide government, and his kingdom would have no end. They were waiting for that day. And they're asking Jesus this, and Jesus begins to tell them, no, listen, this is what's going to happen. Basically, he tells them of what would happen in 70 AD, the destruction of the temple. Not a stone would be left upon another. But then he began to describe in that text, but when you see the fig tree bloom again, Israel, throughout the scriptures, they're like a grapevine. They're talked about as this fig tree, this desert. Their desert's blooming again. Jesus says there in that text, when you see that happen, verse 33, so you also, when you've seen all these things, know that it is near at the door. What's near at the door? The second coming of Christ, the return of Messiah. Assuredly, I say to you, this generation will not by no means pass away till all these things take place. And so Jesus was telling them, when you see God's people back into their holy land, no, this is it. This is now it's rapidly coming close to the time when he will come back. And so I want you to know, as we prepare for this text, God is not finished with his people, and we can believe in the promises of God, especially those promises pertaining to us. So chapter 9 is focusing on Israel's past. Chapter 10 will be presently. Chapter 11 will be futurely. And so Paul begins here. Let's get right into it. He says, I tell you the truth in Christ, I'm not lying. My conscience also bearing me witness in the Holy Spirit that I have great sorrow and continual grief in my heart. This is profound. This is how much he loved his people. I myself wish I could be accursed. I could be separated from Christ for my brethren, my countrymen, according to the flesh, who are Israelites. Now, he's going to give us at least 8 blessings or privileges, advantages that were given to his people here. To whom pertained the adoption? They were adopted by God. Number 1, the glory, the presence of God, the covenants, the giving of the law, the service of God, and the promises. Of whom are the fathers, the patriarchs he's talking about here? From whom, according to the flesh, Messiah came, Christ came, who was over all, the eternal blessed God, amen. Before we get away from verse 5, you need to highlight that in your Bible, especially when you get those JWs knocking on your door. Jesus was never God. I mean, this is probably the most clearest, most profound verse right there saying who Jesus Christ is. In fact, the NIV would say this last part this way, and from them, Israel, is traced the human ancestry of Christ, Messiah, who is God over all, forever be praised. I love that verse right there. But I want to bring us back. Look at verse 2. Paul says, I have great sorrow and continual grief in my heart. It was something that never passed from him. You know, it was something that was always overbearing on his heart here, seeing his people separated from Messiah, not seeing the Messiah. It broke his heart. Everywhere Paul goes with the message of Christ, it's the Jewish brethren, it's the Jewish people that are coming against him because they believed he was a traitor, that he was teaching heresy. And you see it throughout the book of Acts. They were disruptors of Paul's ministry. When he was in the synagogues, he would get kicked out. And then we see when he was in Lystra, they stoned him. They basically dragged him outside the city, stoned him. But he gets up and goes back into that city sharing. Amazing. In fact, it was so bad that many of the people were coming against Paul. Listen to Acts 23:12. It tells us there that 40 men took a vow not to eat or drink until they killed Paul the apostle. I mean, that's Al-Qaeda right there. That's some serious... I don't know about you. If you have somebody that's taken a vow, we're not going to eat or drink until this guy gets taken out of this job or something like that. But yet, when we look at chapter 10, verse 1, look what it says there. Brethren, my heart's desire and prayer to God for Israel is that they may be saved. See, that was his heart here. And so much so, verse 3, you can't pass over this. Now, you think of yourself, maybe you're going through some kind of persecution or your family comes against you. Oh, here's the Bible banger. Here's the born againer. Okay, you can say the prayer at Thanksgiving, then shut up. See, you know, you've experienced that. You know, at work, they make fun of you all the time. But notice the heart of the Apostle Paul, for I could wish that I myself were accursed, anathema, separated from Christ for my brethren, my countrymen. That is such a profound love. I have to admit to you, I want that. I want that heart for those that despise me, those who come against me. This was the Apostle Paul. In fact, you know, when you study scripture, Moses had a heart likened unto this. You're probably all familiar with that account in Exodus 32, and Moses is up receiving the Ten Commandments from God. I hope they have playback in heaven where you can say, hey, can I see that scene? I mean, Charlton Heston, he did an okay job, but I can't wait to see that where Moses is receiving the word of God, the commandments of God, written with the finger of God. And he takes this word that he's been up there for 40 days and 40 nights and not eating, not drinking. He comes down and he can hear the reveille. He can hear the people. They're dancing. They're worshiping an idol, made with a calf, a golden calf. And they're basically praising, this is the one that set us free from Egypt. And God says this to Moses, now leave me alone so my fierce anger can blaze against them and I will destroy them. Then I will make you, Moses, into a great nation. Moses, I'm gonna start fresh. I'm gonna get rid of all these people. It's interesting the banter that goes back. You know, Moses would always go to God. God, your people, they grumble and complaining. And God would say, they're my people. They're your people. And they'd go back and forth. And here, God says, okay, Moses, I'm going to start new. I'm going to start fresh. But listen to the heart of Moses. Verse 31, so Moses returned to the Lord and said, oh, what a terrible sin these people have committed. They have made gods of gold for themselves. But now, if you will, only forgive their sin. And in the scriptures, there's a line there. See the line, the dash? What it's saying there is that Moses stops and he thinks this over in his head. What he's about to say, and he says there that if not, erase my name from the record you have written. Lord, let me go to hell, not them. Let me take their place. You know, God who knows all things, he knows the minds of his people. He knows everything before we say a word. He knew Moses was going to say that because he knew Moses' heart. He could see into the heart. He sees into all our hearts. And this profound, this is amazing to me here. Moses is willing to say, Lord, let me go to hell instead of them. What an incredible heart here. And thank God we don't have to say that. Thank God we don't have to say, my kids, they're going this way. Lord, I want them to know you. I want them to follow you. We never have to say, Lord, take me instead of them, because someone already did that. The Son of God, Jesus Christ, took our place. He so loved us. That's what the scriptures testify. And so we see this love, and I'm just amazed at this love. I read this week of John Knott's, whose prayer was, give me Scotland or give me death. We need to pray like that, saints, for such a heart. Lord, give me such a heart for my coworkers. Give me a heart for lost people. Jonah, you know, he experienced this incredible revival. This whole city gets saved. The people of Nineveh, wicked people. And Jonah's upset about it because they're the enemies of God. They're the enemies of Israel. And God appeals to Jonah, saying, Jonah, they have at least 120 children who don't know their left hand from the right hand. Am I going to pour my judgment on them? See, this is Paul the Apostle. Paul's going to tell us in chapter 10, verse 14. Look what he's going to say. But how can they call on him to save them unless they believe in him? And how can they believe in him if they have never heard about him? And how can they hear about him unless someone tells them? And how will anyone go and tell them without being sent? See, Paul's going to tell us, listen, someone needs to go and tell them. Someone needs to tell them this incredible truth. But notice this great people here, Israel. Look at verse 4. Who are the Israelites? That word Israel, when, you know, it goes back to when Jacob, their father Jacob, they would call him Father Jacob. He's the father of the 12 sons, and they became into this great nation. And it's interesting where God says, no longer will I call you Jacob, I'm going to call you Israel. And it meant you are now governed by God. And God was saying to them, you're my people. You're the chosen people of mine. You know, it was said of God's people, they are the apple of my eye. And we read here in verse 4, pertain to them the adoption of God. They were adopted by God. No other nation could ever say this. America could never say this. But Israel could say. In fact, in Exodus 4:22, God refers to them as Israel, my son, my firstborn. And we know the story. We know the foundering of it. It was God saw a man, Abraham. Abraham, the son of an idol maker. And he calls this man and he says, you come and you follow me. You believe in me and I will make you into a great people. I will make you into a great nation. And that's exactly what happened. The word of God declares it. History declares it. We see the nation Israel today. Everything the Bible said. This is why this book you hold is so profound. No other book testifies to these things. And number 2, he says, the glory. They had the glory. That glory there speaks of the presence of God. No other nation had the presence of God going before them. The Shekinah glory, it's described in the Old Testament. The glory of God, or the kabod, the heaviness of God. It was tangible. You could see it as they're going through the wilderness. Imagine this, 2 million people, ex-slaves, and they're going through the wilderness in the hot sun, and yet God led them by this cloud by day, it says. Imagine this huge cloud that was a shield to them and protected them. And it was a pillar of fire by night. This was God's people. This is what God was doing for them. He was going along with them. The same cloud would come into their tabernacle, come into their temple. Number 3, they had the covenants of God. Those promises of God, those agreements with God, God set them aside. You go through the list, Abraham, Noah, Moses, David. And God shared to them what he was going to do, the work of salvation he was going to do. And I love the fourth one, the law. God gave them the law. Where would we be without the law? Again, I want to remind you, written with the finger of God, thou shalt not kill, thou shalt not lie, thou shalt not steal. Statutes, principles, the very will of God was given to this people, this great people, the Pentateuch, the five books. Listen, The next time you run into a Jewish person, do me this favor. Thank them for the law. Thank you for my Bible. We have this book because they meticulously and over again, they precisely wrote these things down. That's why, what was it, 19 whatever, they found the Dead Sea Scrolls, and they were constantly the same wording that was written thousands of years before. They were the exact same words. The word of God never changed. Don't let anybody fool you. Don't listen, Jesus said, my word would remain. Every dot, every tittle. And we see it. In fact, in Romans 3:2, Paul called Israel there the privilege, the custodians of the oracles of God. I'm so grateful for my Bible. And then he says, number five, the services of God. This speaks here of the worship system, the sacrificial system. Only they were the given of such privilege of knowing God, of drawing near to God. You know, we take for granted the worship we have here. The promise that God says, I inhabit the praises of my people. I come near to you. When we worship him in prayer and praise. Do you remember the words Jesus said to the woman of Samaria? She asked Jesus a question. You know, where are we supposed to worship God? Is it on this mountain or is it on this hill? Listen to what Jesus said. You Samaritans know very little about the one you worship, while we Jews, Jesus referred to himself as we Jews, knew all about him, for salvation comes through the Jews. Let me tell you something. They had it going on. He says, number six, they had the promises of God. So many great promises. Do you know in your Bible right now, there are 7,487 promises of God. I wonder if you know any of them. The promises to salvation, to heaven, to forgiveness, for healing, for strength, just to name a few. The promise of his first coming, the promise of his second coming. They're all here. The kingdom he's going to establish on this earth for 1,000 years. Listen, he's a promise keeper, our God. And verse 5, look there, number 7. God also gave them the fathers of the faith. Listen, I'm grateful for George Washington and Jefferson, and we can name a few great men, but they can name Abraham, Moses, David, Samuel. The list goes on. We studied them there in Hebrews chapter 11. But the most essential is number 8. Through that nation, through that people would come Christ, the Messiah. Jesus came from the Jewish nation. Do not miss that. He came from a Jewish home. He came from a Jewish woman. Just as the scripture said, he was a descendant of David, of Judah, of Bethlehem, all these things. Bob, why are you harping on this? Because we have so much to be grateful from our Jewish brethren.
1: 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Pastor Bobby has been making his way through the book of Romans in a series called The Study of Grace. 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There's so much going on in this book that deals with the immorality of the Roman church that grace isn't the first thing most of us would think of. But this is what makes God's mercy and grace so amazing. He uses these people and Paul to work one of the greatest miracles on record, the transformation of the hearts of so many and the continuation of his kingdom. 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
4: Peter, in his good intentions, when Jesus said, all of you are going to fall away, and Peter said, no, I will go to prison. I will even die for you. The rest may leave you, but not me. He had good intentions, but he said the wrong thing. And Jesus said, no, before the cock crows, you'll deny me three times. That's the reality. You see, sometimes we can have good intentions. We can say the wrong thing. We can say the wrong thing, but with good intentions.

Aloha kakou, e komo mai. Welcome to As We Gather, the Bible teaching ministry of Calvary Chapel Honolulu with Pastor Bill Stonebreaker. Today, Pastor Bill continues in Samuel, looking at 1 Samuel chapter 2.

Hannah in her prayer and her dedication of little Samuel to the Lord. And so she's come and she's brought little Samuel to the tabernacle and brought her to Eli. And Eli's sons, Hophni and Phinehas, are ministering there. And that's a big problem. And we've mentioned that last time. It would take a lot of faith for a mother and a father to leave their little guy in that kind of environment. But it's an absolute trust of the Lord in spite of what the environment is, the circumstances. They're trusting the Lord with that because they made the vow. And so God is really overseeing that child. And so we see that. And so here we come to chapter 2, verse 1. We'll go a few verses at a time, and then other times we're going to take quite a few verses, and we'll talk about it. Verse 1, then Hannah prayed and said, "My heart exalts in the Lord. My horn is exalted in the Lord. My mouth speaks boldly against my enemies, because I rejoice in your salvation. There is no one holy like the Lord. Indeed, there is no one besides you, nor is there any rock like our God." Now, remember, she got in trouble with Eli because he thought she was drunk. She was praying silently, quietly. Her mouth was moving. He thought she was drunk. But you see, silent prayer also translates into open praise. When God does that work here, her open praise, her thoughtful, heartfelt, diverse, when you read this, it's just incredible. Now, I think as you look at this, most likely it was an inspiration for Mary, the mother of Jesus. Mary's magnificent. Remember when she goes and visits her cousin Elizabeth? And she announces the fact that she's pregnant with the Messiah. And then she just begins to go off in a praise unto the Lord. You can read it on your own. And sometimes it's kind of interesting to compare the two. Hannah, her response and praise to the Lord, her thanksgiving, and also Mary, her praise and thanksgiving to the Lord. In Luke chapter 1, verse 46 to 55, "My soul exalts the Lord. And my spirit has rejoiced in God my Savior, for he has regard for the humble state of his handmaid." And it just goes on and on. So here, these are both very similar. Why? Because it's the Holy Spirit. The Holy Spirit has inspired this. And so as you look at them, I certainly think that Mary, the mother of Jesus, really probably read Hannah's praise unto the Lord and it inspired her. Now, praise and thanksgiving, they're so important as we pray and a part of our prayer and a part of our worship. I mean, the Lord recognizes when he does things and then we just forget about it. Well, that's good. He did it. I prayed and he did it. Remember when the 10 lepers were healed and only one came back and return that thanksgiving and praise to Jesus? He said, "Were there not 10? Where are the 9? You see, the Lord knows that. He senses that. And so that's why I think this is so special, what we're seeing here. You see, praise for the giver more than the gift. Sometimes we thank him for the gift. Oh, this gift is wonderful. Oh, this camp is so good, Lord. Oh, this campus, we can do anything. Wait a minute. Go to the Lord. God, you are so good. You are so amazing in what you've given. There was a Pentecostal pastor that I liked the man because he was really spot on. And he wasn't just, you can get, as Chuck wrote a book, Charismania. You can get really radical with that. But he was so balanced. And he said, "Seek the baptizer, not the baptism of the Holy Spirit." And I thought this right on. No, he wasn't diminishing the baptism of the Holy Spirit. But in his mind, as you seek the baptizer, you're going to receive the baptism of the Holy Spirit. Because he's the one. That it's not the experience, but it's the person of Christ, the baptizer. So Hannah, notice when Peninnah was really taunting her, she had no comeback. She didn't have a comeback. She pretty much

0: kept silent. Peninnah had kids. Hannah had no kids, and it was really a shame in that culture not to be able to bear children, and especially bear a son. It was a sign that God was cursing you, and so she had to live with that. But now the tables are turned. Tables are turned. When salvation comes, and Hannah talks about salvation, that salvation is not just eternal life, but it's what God does in this life. And that salvation, it comes, also comes boldness. She's very bold in what she's saying here. If we just read the first chapter, we'd say, wow, she's kind of timid, isn't she? Well, you probably would be as well if, you know, you were kind of a second class citizen, as it seems like she is in the home. And even her husband doesn't understand her longings for a child. He says, am I not better than 10 children? And then that Peninnah keeps taunting her. And so now the tables are turned. And notice she talks about, refers to God as her horn. Her horn, you see, the horn of an animal, that was their power, that was their strength. Something that you would hold on to. The horns of the altar, when they made the altar for prayer and for sacrifice, that altar would be something that you would hold on to. And it was what really she was holding on to, and it spoke of God's power in her life. And also, she refers to God as her rock. A rock speaks of stability, it speaks of permanence. And much is said in the scripture. If you have a good concordance, Strong's concordance, when you look under rock, you'll see a lot of scriptures that relate to rock. But I think this is interesting. She's saying it now, but in her silence, the Lord was her horn and her rock as well. Before and after, God blessed her. He was that during her waiting time. You see, I think a lot of us are waiting on certain things. I definitely am in my life. But you see, God's got to be that now. Not only when he comes through with that, oh, now you're my horn and my rock, Lord. No, he is in that period of waiting. He certainly was for Hannah during that time. The psalmist says in Psalm 18:2, the Lord is my rock and my fortress and my deliverer, my God, my rock in whom I take refuge, my shield and the horn of my strength, my stronghold. You see, he is all of that. When Peter confessed Jesus as Messiah, remember, Jesus said, upon this rock I will build my church, the rock of Peter's confession. The Bible talks about Jesus as being the chief cornerstone that the builders rejected. You see, it's acknowledging here God's supremacy. That is what Hannah is doing. There's no rock like our God. God is supreme. She recognizes that. No one besides you, she says. Well, he goes on here, verse 3, we'll go a little farther here. Boast no more. Now, this is still in her praise unto the Lord. Boast no more very proudly. I'm sure she has Peninnah in her mind. She might have other things in her mind as well. Because remember, she had to live in a culture where she was cursed because she couldn't bear children. You don't know what happens. You know, when she's going to the market, when she's going to out and around, and what people would say about her. But she says, boast no more so proudly. Do not let arrogance come out of your mouth. For the Lord is a God of knowledge, and with him actions are weighed. The bows of the mighty are shattered, but the feeble gird on strength. Those who are full hire themselves out for bread, but those who are hungry cease to hunger. Even the barren gives birth to 7, but she who has many children languishes. Now, we don't know what's going on in right now in the home and stuff, but you can just imagine she is now, sharing with the Lord, all this, things are reversed. They're turned around. The very thing people pointed to me and looked at me as being something's wrong with me. Now it's turned around. Something's wrong with them. They go out and now they're empty. They're now begging. Those with many are languishing in their children. Verse 6, the Lord kills and the Lord makes alive. He brings down to Sheol and rises up. The Lord makes poor and rich. He brings low. He also exalts. He raises the poor from the dust. He lifts the needy from the ash heap to make them sit with nobles and inherit a seat of honor. For the pillars of the earth are the Lord's, and he set the world on them. God's got the earth under control. You don't have to worry Davos, and you don't have to worry this new reset that they're doing, you know, the climate change or, you know, all this stuff. God's got it under control. Don't worry about that. He's doing it. But notice, I think so much, as we mentioned in verse 3, he probably is referencing a lot to Peninnah, her detractor, and the one who was so boastful, so arrogant, and taunting Hannah. Notice, she's saying in this, God is not going to let things slide. He's not going to let those get away that are taunting and putting down others. Those that are puffing themselves up and becoming arrogant, because he sees the attitude, that it's hurtful. It's a hurtful attitude. So God's not going to let that go. God weighs the actions of a person by their motives. He understands the motive for why they're doing what they're doing. And that's what he judges. I think that's interesting, because we can do good with bad motives. And sometimes it's just to show off. I want you to see how great I am, to be seen by others. And we could do what seems bad to others with good motives or good intentions. Sometimes I've said things and people have misunderstood it. How could you, to me, I just go, how could you think that? That's not me at all. You know, I think of when Peter, when Jesus talked about him going to the cross and being mistreated in Jerusalem, and Peter said, Lord, we're not going to let that happen to you. You see, it was a wrong thing to say, but it was a good motive. Lord, we don't want you, we don't want harm to come to you. That's his heart. That's his intent. But Jesus said, get behind me, Satan. You're an offense to me. You're setting your heart on man's things and not God's. God's things were Jesus go to the cross. You see, so it was a bad thing he said, but he said it with a right heart. But God had to change his heart to go, no, you don't have, this is not God's plan. God's plan is that I go to the cross. And Peter, in his good intentions, when Jesus said, all of you are going to fall away, and Peter said, no, I will go to prison. I will even die for you. The rest may leave you, but not me. He had good intentions, but he said the wrong thing. And Jesus said, no, before the cock crows, you'll deny me three times. That's the reality. You see, sometimes we can have good intentions. We can say the wrong thing. We can say the wrong thing, but with good intentions. When Jesus cleansed the temple, he just cast out the money changers, scourge of cords, he's whipping them away. And they said of him, the zeal of thy house will consume me. You see, they didn't understand, but he had the right motives. What he was doing was bad in their sight, but his motives were good. You see, Peter, or Paul, said to the Corinthians, because they were so, that church, the Corinthians church, was messed up. There was a lot of sin going on. There was a lot of immaturity. And Paul says, to show boldness with such confidence when I come to you, to show boldness with such confidence as I count on showing against some who suspect us of walking according to the flesh. He says, because I'm bold with my words when I come to you, they think I'm in the flesh. I'm not. I'm just zealous for the things of God. I think one thing about my son, he's one of the best teachers I've ever heard, to tell you the truth, not just because he's my son. Nepotism, you know, I think, you know, sometimes fathers, their son might not be that good, but they want to kind of puff him up. And, you know, I back off from doing that, but he is one of the best teachers I've heard. And I know you've heard him, and people have told me the same thing. He spoke at one of our pastor's conferences. Chuck comes down when we're downstairs eating, and Chuck begins to pull my buttons out. He says, oh, your buttons must be busting, you know, because Bud did such a good job. But the thing about Bud is he's a man. Now, we're all sinners, but when I say this, you've got to understand it. You have to know a person's heart. He's one who's like Nathaniel, one in whom there is no guile. You see, Bud is very bold in what he believes in the truth, and he will not back down from that. He's like some of this that we talked about. He could rub people the wrong way because he's so strong in what he's saying and what he believes. But that's not his intent. You see, to be without guile is free from deceit, from hypocrisy, free from dishonesty in thought and actions. In other words, you're too honest, and you have to pay the consequences. And he does that sometimes with people, because he speaks his mind and he speaks strongly about that. But you have to understand that you have to look deeper into just the surface, and you have to know the person, because my son is so much like my wife, Danita. She is a woman without guile. She will speak her mind, but she has no intent for hypocrisy or deceit or dishonesty or to hurt anybody. Not to hurt them, but just to speak the truth. I wish I was more like them. But I told Bud, you know, you're your mother's son. I mean, he's got a lot of power. He's got some strength of mine as well. But, you know, that heart, that depth. You see, and that's what we're seeing here. That's what we see with this woman. That's how she's speaking and how she's talking. You know, it's a woman without guile. You see, and then when she kind of mixes these things, the reality is, God is for the underdog. And Hannah was really that underdog for so long, being basically beat up verbally and all that. And God is really opposite of what might be expected. He reverses things. That's what we're seeing. The poor becomes rich, verse 6 and 7. The low exalted. The poor sit with nobles, seat of honor. You see, he does the complete reverse of that. But sometimes it takes time. Peninnah, how many kids did she have? How much waiting time did Hannah have to go through before she was vindicated? Well, a long time. You see, that's why God needs to be our horn and our rock. You know, I see that again. I see that with my son going through some pretty difficult things. Pretty difficult things. And yet, one of the things I look at here, the fact is, God can't help himself. He can't help himself when he sees injustice, when he sees things going against, I'll call him the underdog. I don't know. That's a term that we use. But those that might be less fortunate, those that are getting, you know, they're getting put down, or they're kind of feeling like they're less than others. God sees that. God doesn't like that. He deals with that. And God can't help himself to come and deal with that. You know, one of the things I see world, he talks about the world, the pillars of the world there. He sets the earth and the pillars, which is kind of interesting, because there are those that think, well, he doesn't set them on pillars. Well, you have to realize in the Bible... You know, in the Bible, God uses figurative kind of language, figure of speech, but he's really speaking of God's sovereignty and God's omnipotence.
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3: And that's what we're doing in our culture right now. We're having a shame conversation instead of a sin conversation. We're saying the shame is what's made us unwell. God's Word says it's actually the sin that has made us unwell.
2: Well, that's an insight from Dana Gresh, and she joins us today on Focus on the Family with Jim Daly to talk about the positives and some of the negatives of the purity culture. I'm John Fuller. Now, we're talking about some pretty adult themes here that aren't going to be appropriate for younger children, so please, we suggest you get your kids settled elsewhere before you listen.
4: You know, John, one of the most difficult conversations, although it should be talked about more, is physical intimacy. And what's a biblical perspective on that? How do we train up our young people so they have a healthy view of it? We are body, soul, and spirit. And so we've got to communicate that to our kids. Mm-hmm. And it is, you know, it's a pull. Your teens, your 20s, there are things going on in your body that are pushing you toward physical intimacy. Mm-hmm. But of course, as Christians, we want that in the context, and we as Christian parents want that in the context of marriage. Of course. You know the good news? God's a God of grace as well. Mm-hmm. And yeah. His love for us is healing and ever present. And when mistakes happen, He is there for us to embrace us, to love us, and to allow us to continue to grow in Him. That's what's so beautiful. Mm-hmm. So it's not about being perfect, but it is about that desire to please the Lord. And it is a great desire to enter into marriage that way. Mm-hmm. And today we're going to hit this really, you know, touchy subject and talk frankly about it.
2: Yeah. And Dana Gresh is the founder of True Girl. She's a best-selling author and has recently written a book that forms the foundation for our conversation. It's called And the Bride Wore White. 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
4: Dana, welcome back to Focus on the Family. It's always good to have you here.
3: Oh, I'm so glad to be here with you today.
4: It's so fun. Typically, this can be a little bit of a heavy topic. And, you know, right in my mind from the get-go here, it's all the disclaimers that you got to think about, because somebody will be offended about something that's said.
3: Yeah.
4: And again, the spirit and the heart of the discussion is really to give people a perspective on physical intimacy, God's design for it, whether you're that teenager, and we have teens listening from time to time, and we have a lot of 20-somethings listening too that are single. So what is that right way to go? And again, so many people will have different perspectives. We understand that. Let's get one of the things out of the way right away, and that is we have plenty of material at Focus on the Family to speak to boys about this subject as well. So I don't want you to hear, how come they're not talking about the responsibility of boys and fathers to train their sons? That material is there. Just come to Focus on the Family's website. But today we're talking to Dana about girls.
3: And she's a girl.
4: Yeah. But you're a mom as well.
3: I'm a mom.
4: So we understand all the angles. Yep. But today it's about girls. So, Dana, hitting probably one of the biggest dominoes in this discussion is the purity movement. Some of the things that have been projected within the purity movement have been probably not as helpful, maybe more harmful.
3: Yeah.
4: And then there are some good things. That target is a good target. It's a biblical target to go into marriage as a virgin, both for males and for females. But speak to some of that downside with that kind of legalism, if I could call it that.
3: Well, yeah, here's what's hard. The conversation about the purity conversation right now isn't doing what you just did, which is acknowledging there's good and there's bad. And we've got to be very careful not to throw the baby out with the bathwater. And I feel like we have to understand why that's important. So let me tell you about a letter I got.
4: Mm-hmm.
3: 2 years ago, 2024, early spring, I got a letter in a silver envelope. I call it the silver letter.
4: Huh.
3: Because this was just a trajectory shifting moment for me. Inside was a letter from a mom whose daughter had just become a teenager. And she had some questions for me about how to talk to her daughter about sex. And the reason she had those questions is because this mom had grown up kind of at the apex of the purity movement. And the letter included photocopies of a newspaper article, because on her wedding day, two different sources, media sources, came out to report on this couple waiting until they were married. I mean, you got to think, like, can you think of a world in which this would happen today?
2: Yeah, that's
3: today?
2: Not newsy.
3: No. And I mean, this was when Miley Cyrus had a purity ring on her finger. Mm-hmm. You know, this, yeah. And half of the other Disney characters or Disney celebrities. And so she was a part of what was celebrated about that movement. Fast forward now, her daughter's a teenager. She goes to the youth pastor and says, my husband and I would like to come tell our story of waiting until we were married. And she went on in this letter to say, we have enjoyed a beautiful marriage. We've enjoyed a beautiful sex life. We've had a really healthy impact in our community and our culture. And so I just thought this youth pastor was going to be like, yes, I would love for you to share that. Instead, he informed me that that teaching, that period of time in the church, was very toxic.
4: Huh.
3: And she said, I was dumbfounded. I was confused because good things came out of it in my life. And I'm just writing to you to say, am I going to mess my daughter up if I teach her what I learned during that time period? And do you still believe what you taught then? Hmm. And I'm telling you, that'll stop you in your tracks mm-hmm. to do some research. So I've, for about 2 years now, I've been looking at the good and the bad, because there's some of each. I think I'm a part of the good fruit of the purity movement, even though I was discontent with it. You know, I was a youth leader at the time, and I looked around and I was like, I love that the church is talking about sex. That's probably the best thing that happened, right?
4: Right.
3: The church is finally talking about sex. And that was good, because the people that know the creator and the designer of sex and gender should be the ones talking about it the most. Finally, we are. However, it wasn't a fully mature conversation, because it was really, people don't know this, started by teenagers.
4: Huh.
3: There's 53 teenagers in a basement in Nashville that look around and they see the AIDS crisis, terrifying parents, terrifying medical experts. The headlines are terrifying. And they say, well, what if we just did what this Bible tells us to do? And we waited. So 53 kids sign a True Love Waits pledge.
4: Hmm.
3: They design it. They so right away, your leaders probably don't have the experience to lead well, right?
4: Yeah.
3: Because they're teenagers.
4: They have good hearts, good intent.
3: Oh, and they're going to the Word of God.
4: Yeah.
3: 1 year later, 200,000 kids are in Washington, D.C. signing the same pledge. This is a freight train.
4: Yeah.
3: There's no movement. There's no stopping it.
4: Yeah.
3: I think the leaders shepherded it as well as they could have, considering you're dealing with teenagers and you're dealing with movement, right? So some people got hurt, and you use the word legalism. I think there were pockets of the purity movement where there was legalism, and that did create a lot of hurt, a lot of pain, and we've got to acknowledge that.
4: Yeah.
3: And we have been guilty of that, not just in how we teach, how the church teaches sexual integrity, but in everything. You know, because rules make us feel safe. And Jesus pulls us back and says, you're never going to obey the rules without my love.
4: Yeah. Mm-hmm. And, you know, three core areas of life, to broaden this for just a second, my observation is, and, you know, we can say it, there's many Christian leaders, pastors that have fallen.
3: Yeah.
4: And it's typically three things, and it's right there in Scripture. Pride is an issue, money,
3: yeah.
4: and sex.
3: Mm-hmm.
4: And we have to be in tune with the Spirit to say, okay, what's your weakness?
3: Yeah.
4: You probably have one. And then what are you going to do to build the right kind of protection so that you don't fall into that temptation, right?
3: Yeah, right.
4: Let me put it in this way. This is, I think, really interesting. And I've mentioned this before, but talking to a Catholic priest, you know, he said the image of God, Lucifer wanted that for the angels, and mm-hmm. God chose to put it into human beings, yes. his very image. And he created us male and female. And the plan was for the two to become one, which is the very image of God walking this earth.
3: That's right.
4: And he fights it tooth and nail. Mm-hmm. Think of how marriage has been on the ropes because of the enemy's assault on human sexuality.
3: Yeah.
4: I mean, look at the movements. There's so many. Sexual orientation, transgender. I mean, it is like a spiritual assault on God's design.
3: It is. And it's an assault on the love of God, too. So first, you're referring to Genesis 1, where it says, in the image of God, he created them, male and female, he created them. And then it goes on to say, the two will become one flesh. And that one is the word echad, and the only other place we see that used is in the prayer, the Jewish prayer, "Hear, O Israel, the Lord our God is one echad." Mm. And so when they come together, they look even more uniquely like God. And one of the mind-blowing things for me that really made me say, okay, as a wife, as a mom, as a minister of the gospel, as a Great Commission minister of the gospel, which all of us are, this topic matters, because in Genesis 4:1, it says, Adam lay with his wife Eve, and she became pregnant and gave birth. And that word there is yada. Adam yada with his wife Eve. And if you grew up with Seinfeld, you know, yada, yada, yada, blah, blah, blah. Turns out this word is not so boring after all, right?
4: Right.
3: This is a sacred, profound, pleasure-filled word. And I thought, wow, this is very different. The word means to know, to be known, to be deeply respected. Transcends the physical that the world gets fixated on,
4: mm-hmm.
3: okay? The world is fixated on how we connect to one another physically. And God's word talks about how we're connecting emotionally and spiritually, knowing each other. But here's what's mind-blowing. It's only used, that word, a handful of times to talk about a husband and a wife knowing each other. It's used predominantly about how we can know God.
4: Mm-hmm.
3: Be still and know, yada, that I am God. You're touching on something very sacred here, Jim. Maleness and femaleness, marriage and sex, they're pictures. They're pictures of some of the most sacred truths that we hold dear.
4: Mm-hmm.
3: And the intimacy that we can have with God, marriage is just pointing to that. And if we don't rise up to protect it, then the things that we hold most dear in our faith are marginalized and erased. That's why this conversation matters so very much.
4: Right. And why there's tension about it, even in the church.
3: Mm-hmm. Yeah.
4: Going back to that pastor, this is a toxic subject.
3: Yeah.
4: It shouldn't be.
3: Right.
2: Yeah. Yeah, this is Focus on the Family with Jim Daly. And our guest today is Dana Gresh. We're talking about her book and The Bride Wore White and some of the concepts, the big concepts in this book. You'll want to get a copy so you can do a deep dive in what Dana has written. We've got the book at focusonthefamily.com/broadcast.
4: Dana, let me explore with you your life. I mean, you put it in the book and you've talked about it. Your goal was that to go into marriage pure,
3: mm-hmm.
4: and that didn't happen. So it, talk to that specifically, that situation, explain it, and then speak to other women who are listening that had a similar experience.
3: Yeah.
4: There was a desire, but it was tripped up.
3: Yeah, I was a Christian teenager in a Christian high school and a Christian home and a Christian youth group. I was actively involved in teaching Sunday school in my church. I love Jesus.
4: Doing all the right things.
3: I love the Lord. And, you know, I heard the thou shalt not speeches, which is what we had really before the purity conversation. It got more robust after the purity conversation sort of started, which was good. It was more than just thou shalt not. It was just the rules when I was a teenager.
4: Right.
3: And so I never went through the process of thinking through why I believed these rules were good, and got in a Christian dating relationship like many of us and many people still today, and hadn't made any decisions. I hadn't been decisive about what I believed and why I believed it.
4: Uh-huh.
3: And so, you know, I ended up giving the gift I desperately wanted to give to my husband on my wedding night. I gave it away to, I was 15. I was a baby.
4: Mm.
3: You know, I look back and I see 15-year-olds today and I'm like, oh.
4: Let me ask you this question. Did you feel that way at that age? Like, this is something, a gift? Because that sounds very adult to think of it in that
3: way. That's the thing, I didn't.
4: Right. So in that context, for younger girls listening right now, or moms that are going to have a chat tonight, how do you looking at your younger self, what conversation would have helped you? What would be the tone and the substance of that at 15 that would have maybe steered you a little differently?
3: Well, even when I was 9, 10, 11, 12, setting the stage of how sacred this is, being very clear about why, that it's a picture of the gospel. These are, there's no junior salvation. There's no junior Christian. There's no junior Great Commission. There's no junior Holy Spirit. There's you're a believer or you're not. Of course, we talk to 9-year-olds differently than we talk to 19-year-olds or 29-year-olds.
4: Right, maturity levels are different.
3: The maturity levels are different, but I really believe it's important that we have these mature conversations, because otherwise the world is discipling our children what they will believe on the topic of sex and gender. And our silence becomes a megaphone for that instruction. So I think just starting early, period, would have been important. But I think one of the things that I really fought to keep in this rewrite of And the Bride Wore White is being decisive. Every single one of us in life, there's research on this. We decide or we slide into behavior. There's really no middle ground.
4: Yeah.
3: If we have decided on January 1st, I'm going to eat healthier this year, and we write it down and we set some goals, the chances are we're going to have a better shot at it. But if you're midway through the year and you're eating all the carbs and all the sweets like normal, it may be because you didn't pause and make a decision. The same is true of our sexual appetites. And there's long-term research that says people that in their teen years said, this is the kind of person I'd like to marry, this is, these are some things I'd like to achieve so that I'm emotionally and maturity-wise ready before I start dating. Those people, long-term, 20, 30 years down the road, they're in much healthier relationships.
4: Yeah.
3: Versus people who just don't think about it, which I just didn't think about it. And I ended up being sexually active, and it wasn't what I wanted, but I slid into it.
4: Right. Right. And from there, I mean, at 15, that is young.
3: That is very young.
4: Then you have shame and guilt and fear and what have I done? And now, even at that young age, now you're trying to negotiate with God. I'm so sorry for what I did. So you feel that shame and guilt.
3: Every day.
4: And then you're trying to still be on the outside, living a life that looks good and healthy. Your mom and dad going, oh, isn't she doing well? And now you have this secret. How did you manage
3: that? Well, that wasn't quite how my story looked. My story looked like my mom and dad going, what happened to her? Why is she different? I became depressed. I became more withdrawn. And that is one of the things we see in teenage girls who are sexually active, that there is often a change in their mental and emotional wellness.
4: Let me ask you before you keep going there, just that physiological, emotional, mental response should say something about what's going on in the heart.
3: Yeah.
4: The fact that that would be there.
3: Yeah.
4: You know, the naysayers, probably those that are anti-God, are going to say, that's because of the shame you put on people. But it, there certainly would be a part of that, but there's something deeper going on.
3: I felt shame. And let's pause on that word, because that's one of those words that's become very twisted that Satan has used. Shame invites us to say, I did something wrong. Not I am something wrong, but I chose something that wasn't in my best interest or the best interest of my community. And is there forgiveness for that? Jesus says yes. And then he says, the word says in James 5:16, confess your sins one to another, and then you will be healed. Yeah. It doesn't say confess your shame one to another. And that's what we're doing in our culture right now. We're having a shame conversation instead of a sin conversation. We're saying the shame is what's made us unwell. God's word says it's actually the sin that has made us unwell. And when I confess my sin to you, and you say, there's great sociological research on this, and you say, that was wrong, but I still love you. That's what crushes shame.
4: Which again is a mirror of God's treatment toward us. That's what he is in us.
3: Yes.
4: And when we do that to each other, it's a taste of God's character.
3: Yeah.
4: That's what, it's all connected.
3: That's right.
4: Which is amazing. You know, something I want to make sure that we're clear on is many times women are in a situation of abuse.
3: Yeah.
4: That could be emotional. It can be physical. Could be a boyfriend or a husband.
3: Yeah.
4: And we need to recognize that abusive situations are absolutely wrong.
3: Yeah.
4: And you need to find safety. You need to get to a place, especially if you have children in the home as well, but mm-hmm. you need to get out of that situation and seek help.
3: Absolutely. I've been sounding this alarm since the year 2000. Tell someone.
4: Yeah.
3: When you don't feel safe, when you feel guilty, when you feel shame, when you're confused, tell someone. A lot of times the confusion is telling you this isn't a safe relationship, and you don't really even know it until years down the road, until you can kind of get some separation from it, or at least months down the road.
4: Yeah.
3: So if you're feeling that way, tell someone today. Don't wait. Text someone right now.
4: Yeah, and to your point, it'll feel like, am I really experiencing that?
3: Yeah.
4: I mean, some women are going to know because it's that obvious, but others, you're in a gray zone emotionally and you're not sure.
3: Right.
4: Ask and talk to somebody.
3: That's right.
4: You can call us here at Focus on the Family, and we're available to help you through that decision tree of where you're at. But it is critical. And with that, as you said, that shame and that guilt can keep you trapped in there. Like, was it yeah. my fault? Such a common thing
3: yeah.
4: for a woman to say to herself.
3: Yeah.
4: Did I cause this?
3: Yeah.
4: How do you coach a woman to manage that kind of false guilt?
3: Hmm. Well, first, I look her in the eye and I simply say, it was not your fault. You know, for someone who hasn't been in an abusive situation, they can't understand how much those words need to be heard. But then I think the shame that comes along with that follows the same path of, you know, I need to tell you what happened to me. Mm-hmm. And I hear what happened to you,
4: yeah.
3: and I say, it wasn't your fault, and I still love you.
4: Yeah.
3: And the shame really doesn't have a lot of power when that you start to enter in. You know, there's research that men or women on the battlefield that come off the battlefield, and in the first few days, they say, this is what I saw, this is what I experienced. They say it out loud. They get the empathic witness, that person that says, that had to be horrible. I'm so sorry that happened to you. You're going to be okay. There's power in that. That's why God's word tells us Christianity is not a solo sport. It's a communal activity whereby we are the hands and the feet, the voice of Jesus Christ to one another.
4: Mm-hmm. Dan, I don't want to end with, I guess, a pit in my stomach. I want to give hope. And we're going to come back for day two and keep this conversation going, if you're willing.
3: Yeah.
4: And I just want to give that hope here, that mm-hmm. pearl of hope to the woman listening. No matter how old she is, she could be 16, 15, she could be 25, 35, 55.
3: Yeah.
4: But she's carried that guilt. Like, you know, it was my fault. Speak to that bondage, what the enemy is trying to do, what the world is trying to do to free you from those spiritual mm-hmm. binds that you don't need to be accountable to God. I mean, the culture is screaming that.
3: Yeah.
4: Just be yourself. You're
3: just
4: in control
3: you.
4: Of your own body.
3: That's right.
4: I mean, even to the point of kill that child
3: mm-hmm.
4: that has been created.
3: Yeah.
4: Speak to that in terms of how do you turn all that devastation, like John 10:10 says, the thief comes to steal, kill, and destroy. Women are under the microscope in this regard. The
3: yes.
4: enemy is having a heyday
3: mm-hmm.
4: with women. Now, we got to say, where are the men? But speak to that woman with that heavy burden. How does she set herself free?
3: Well, I walked in shame for about 10 years. Of course, in my case, it wasn't something that was done to me. It was my choice to be sexually active. But I think the pathway is very similar in terms of crushing that shame and receiving the grace of Jesus. It's going to him and saying, what is true? What is true? I'm confused here. I felt shame for 10 years. For 10 years, I've awakened and said, Lord, am I really forgiven? If I'm forgiven, why do I feel this way? And it was faulty thinking in my heart because I was believing lies. And Jesus said, you will know the truth and the truth will set you free. So I had to say, Lord, what's the truth about the word virgin? Because it's a word that hurts me when I hear it.
4: Mm.
3: what's the truth about the word purity? Because I hear it and all I think is I am not. Mm. And he took me through a gentle process of looking those words in the eye, and they were not more powerful than his love. Mm. So go to him. Go to him first. Please don't go to TikTok.
4: Yeah.
3: They're not going to tell you the truth about these words.
4: Reddit.
3: Don't go to Reddit. Please don't go to Reddit.
4: Yeah.
3: They are not going to tell you the truth about these words. They are going to tell you to hold these words. They are going to tell you these words are trauma for you, and they always will be. Here's what I've learned about trauma. It's real. I've felt it. I've known it in my life. I have experienced the physiological symptoms of trauma,
4: mm-hmm.
3: the sleeplessness, the all of it. And yes, trauma is real and it hurts, but also I have decided that my triggers are an invitation from the Holy Spirit mm-hmm. to be healed.
4: Well, working through that kind of hurt can be so hard, but we don't want anyone to have to do it alone. God creates us for relationship, perhaps especially for those low times. Our team of caring Christian counselors is available to pray with you and give you biblical insight into some first steps to healing with a free initial consultation. 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I thank God for Focus on the Family. 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
2: Based on what I know of Nehemiah so far, I'm going to make another guess. He was praying. He was praying about this enormous task that is ahead of him. And he was doing it in solitude. Problem solvers know the value of solitude. Thinking before acting. Looking and assessing before doing. Then, after 3 days, I'm guessing under a full moon, he took a ride at night. And since he arrived in Jerusalem from the north, his night ride began on the western side, and we have a map so you can kind of get the idea. If you look to the left is where he started. He would have gone down the valley called the Tyropian Valley to where it ends at the Hinnom Valley, and then over to the Kidron Valley, all looking at the walls and the structures of the city. Why at night? Well, so he wouldn't be spotted. So the enemies wouldn't know what's going on yet. They will soon enough, but so as not to invite attention, he inspects it at night. And look at this phrase. It's one of my favorite ones in this book, verse 12. I told no one what my God had put in my heart to do at Jerusalem. I love that. I think that before God can do any significant work through you, he has to do his work in you. You've got to work on the heart. I think that began months before.

envision what no one else can envision. I've always loved Michelangelo's description of his work. Michelangelo would look at a block of marble and he would say, "I saw an angel in the marble and I carved it until I set it free." He said, every block of stone has a statue inside it, and it's the task of the sculptor to discover it. I think that's what Nehemiah is doing. He is discovering by assessing, by looking at those walls and these broken down structures, what he's going to do in building it. He's assessing and making careful, prayerful investigation. In verse 13 and verse 15, there's the little word viewed. I viewed the walls. And then again, I viewed the walls. Some of your translations might say examined. It was a medical term for probing a wound to see the extent of the damage before the doctor would apply the cure. A problem solver knows how to do this. We'll gather the facts, get a lay of the land. Before you start building, you need to see the extent of the damage. It's only when you see what is broken that you can make a plan to fix what is broken. A.W. Tozer said, "Aimless activity is beneath the worth and dignity of a human being. Activity that does not result in progress toward a goal is wasted, yet most Christians have no clear end toward which they are striving." There's nothing worse than active ignorance. Just getting in there, "I'm going to fix this." Well, do you even know what the problem is yet? Before you start making too many movements, find out what you need to do. Before you can fix a problem, you got to answer the question, what is the problem? So he finds that out. So we have two ingredients to problem solving. Go the distance, assess the need. Here's the third. Get a group. Don't do it alone. Get a group. Now, you'll notice in this little story here, Nehemiah gets two groups, one small and then one larger. The first smaller group is in verse 12. "I arose in the night, I and a few men with me." He found a group of men he could confide in to go with him to assess the need, to make sure that he is seeing what he thinks he's seeing, to make sure we have witnesses for what needs to be done. I don't know who these men were. They could have been locals. My guess is they were part of the entourage that came with him from Persia. Just a few. Then he draws a larger circle. Go down to verse 16. "And the officials did not know where I had gone or what I had done. I had not told the Jews," that's the inhabitants of the city, "the priests, the nobles, the officials, or the others who did the work." Sounds like a pretty large group, but he didn't tell them until verse 17. "Then I said to them, you see the distress that we are in, how Jerusalem lies waste and its gates are burned with fire. Come, let us build the wall of Jerusalem, that we may no longer be a reproach." At the right time, he communicated the vision to the right people. Get a group. If you want to fix a problem, surround yourself with the right people, like-minded people. Solomon said in Ecclesiastes 4, "Two are better than one because they have a good reward for their labor. If one falls down, his companion can help him up. Woe to him who is alone when he falls. He has no one to help him." It's always good to have two or more, because the text goes on to say a threefold cord is not quickly broken. So get a group. Studies, and I mean many studies, have shown that people cannot function effectively without making meaningful connections with other people. So if you are a lone wolf, if you are a loner, "I don't tell anybody anything ever," you won't get very far. Think of a soldier without a platoon. Think of a football player without a team. Think of a tuba player without an orchestra.

0: No, thank you. Don't want to hear it. Think of a student without a class. Each one needs a group. Now, something else I want to draw your attention to with this group thing, verse 17. Look how he does this. Then I said to them, you see the distress that we are in? See how he includes himself in this group? He doesn't say, do you see the distress you are in? But we are in. How Jerusalem lies waste, its gates are burned with fire. Come and let us build the wall of Jerusalem that we may no longer be a reproach. Now, how many days has he been there? 3 days. 3 days he's been there, and he includes himself in being a reproach, as being in this problem that he, you know, what if he would have said, you know, you guys really have made a mess of things, and you need to get out there and get to work, and you need to fix this thing, and if you need me, I'll be in my office. That wouldn't have helped. Criticism squelches motivation. When you identify with people in the problem, that stimulates motivation. And then in verse 18, I told them of the hand of my God, which had been good upon me, and also of the king's word that he had spoken to me. So he is informing them, hey, I went before King Artaxerxes. I got him to reverse his policy concerning Jerusalem. That's God, you guys. God did that for us. And he's telling them the story. And by doing that, he is turning despair into hope. Watch the result. Verse 18 continues. So they said, let us rise up and build. Then they set their hands to this good work. And they're ready to follow him anywhere at this point. If you really want to check somebody's leadership, see if anybody's following them. He felt called to do this. He came there and at the right time conveyed his vision to them, and they are all in. They are ready to follow him. Dwight Moody said, I would rather get 10 men to do the work than to do the work of 10 men. Nehemiah knew this was a sizable project. He could never do it alone. A few men with him could never do it alone. In fact, all the men he communicated the vision to were only a start. He needed even more than that. So he is getting more and more and more, as you will see, to do the work. So we have three ingredients so far to solving problems. Go the distance, assess the need, and get a group. Let me give you a fourth. Expect a fight. If you do all of those things to fix a problem, somewhere along the line, you're going to get resistance. Expect a fight. Verse 19, but, not a good word to begin after all that good stuff, but when Sanballat the Horonite and Tobiah the Ammonite official, remember those nuts from last time? And, now here's the third, Geshem the Arab. He hasn't been mentioned yet. When they heard of it, they laughed at us and despised us and said, what is this thing that you are doing? Will you rebel against the king?
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0: Last time we were together, I told you, I gave you a little biography of who these people were. The first two, Sanballat the Horonite, he was the governor of Samaria. Tobiah the Ammonite, I said he was sort of like a mob boss, you know, a godfather type. This third guy I should tell you about because you're going to see him again and I don't want to have to explain him who he is later on, so I'll do it now. Geshem the Arab, it is thought, was even more powerful an adversary than the first two that are mentioned. There is evidence from other sources that Geshem and his son ruled a group of Arabian tribes that controlled both Edom and Moab, both of those countries to the east of Israel. But he controlled Moab, Edom, part of Arabia, and the entrance on the way to Egypt. All of that territory he was in control of. And these were like tribal warriors. He was like a gang lord. He was like, if I can use this analogy, he was like the Tren de Aragua of the ancient Middle East, just sort of running roughshod, doing his own thing in that part of the world. So these three are the enemies. They get together and it says, they laughed at us. They despised us. And they said, what is this thing that you are doing? Will you rebel against the king? Now, what they don't know is Nehemiah has the papers from the king that gives him permission. Will you rebel against the king? And they laugh. They scorn. The very first car, when it was put on the road, a horse and buggy could pass the first car as if it were standing still. And so people, when they saw the car, they laughed at it. The first electric bulb was so dim that you needed a gas lamp in order to see it. People laughed. The first airplane came down 59 seconds after it took off. People laughed. Nehemiah shows up in Jerusalem to do what God told him to do, put in his heart to do, and people laughed. Expect a fight. Expect a fight. You've heard of Murphy's Law? Anybody heard of Murphy's Law? Tell me what it is. If anything can go wrong, it will go wrong. That's Murphy's Law. Have you heard of Lucifer's Law? Well, it's a biblical directive, you might say. Anything you ever try to do for God is going to be attacked. You know, Nehemiah sitting in Persia saying, I'm going to go to Jerusalem and build it, stirred hell against him. I'm convinced that Nehemiah could have gone anywhere else in the empire and he would not have gotten the hassle that he got for being in Jerusalem. You know why? Because Jerusalem happens to be the center of God's activity on earth. And he's there building God's city. So go the distance, assess the need, get a group, expect to fight. Let me give you the fifth and final little sentence. Take a stand. Take a stand. Now, I love verse 20. Watch this. Listen to this. So I answered them, and I said to them, the God of heaven. I'm glad he started out like that. The God of heaven himself, not I come here in the name of King Artaxerxes Longimanus. He said, the God of heaven, I'm going to one-up the king. The God of heaven himself will prosper us. Therefore, we his servants will arise and build, but you have no heritage or right or memorial in Jerusalem. Come on. That's a great response. Like, in your face. I love it. He refused to let discouragement have the last word. He's essentially saying, God's going to have the last word. It's like the old saying, when Satan comes knocking at your door, let Jesus answer it. Just hide behind him when you are dealing with the enemy. But I love Nehemiah because it shows me some things are worth fighting for. Some projects are worth finishing. Some problems are worth fixing. Satan would have loved to take the wind out of his sails by using these three enemies, just like he would love to take the wind out of your sails to stop you from doing God's work. And here's what you have to realize. The Christian life is not a 50-yard dash. It's a marathon. You're in training your entire life to run and keep running and keep running and keep moving and keep going and finish well. In Psalm 112, the psalmist writes of a godly man. Listen to his description. He will never be shaken. He will not be afraid of evil tidings. His heart is steadfast, trusting the Lord. Sounds like Nehemiah. Let me ask you a question. What would it take to make you quit? What would it take to make you quit, to stop serving God, to stop trusting God, to stop praying, to stop reading your Bible, to stop coming to church, to stop staying serious about following Christ in this world? What would it take to make you stop? Would it be personal struggles? Would it be a diagnosis from a doctor? Would it be the death of a loved one? Would it be the perceived hypocrisy of other believers? You've just seen too much. I've had enough. I quit. You don't think Satan doesn't strategize over you to that end, to get you to quit? He does. You know the story of Job. Job was caught in the middle between a conversation with Satan and God over Job. Satan accused Job of being a mercenary, serving God for only blessings that he would get from God. God said, no, he's blameless, he's upright. Satan said, let me at him. Take away the hedge. Let me inflict some things. Let's test him. And you know his story. Job lost his children. He lost all of his wealth. He even lost his health. I would even say he lost the support of his wife because she could only say, curse God and die. A lot of help she was. And then he had three friends who didn't really turn out to be good friends because they just accused him of being rotten. That's why God is judging him. But all the way through the book, though he's very imperfect and he makes a lot of statements that you could find fault with, he did say at the beginning of his affliction, he said, I came into the world naked. I'm going to leave naked. Blessed be the name of the Lord. And he would not curse the Lord. But one of the highlights of the book is when he is at his lowest point, he says, even though God slay me, I will trust. You hear what he's saying? I'm going to trust God even if it kills me. That's what he's saying. So if you were to ask Job, what would it take to make you quit? He would say, nothing would make me quit. There are certain things in life worth standing for, fighting for. And so he is here. He is doing it. We're going to have a wonderful opportunity to stand for our city. I hope you're not one of the people who looks around and goes, yeah, what? This is never going to change. This city always is like, it's never going to. Okay, get your hands dirty. Love Week is coming up. Great chance to rise up and build. I'm going to close with this. It's one of my favorite things. I shared it once before with you. It's the slogan of an African-American church in Kansas City. It happens to be the best little purpose statement I've ever come across. This is how they put it. Wake up, sing up, pray up, and pay up, but never give up or let up or back up or shut up until the cause of Christ is built up in this world. How's that for a purpose statement? Now, as I close, I've said that now a couple times, sort of like Paul when he writes his letters. Finally, my brethren, three chapters later. But as I was getting ready to come for last evening's message, the first of the weekend, I went through this outline that I shared with you, and I thought, God did all of these things to fix our problem. What's our biggest problem? Sin. God knew that problem needed to be fixed, so he was willing to go the distance. Jesus left heaven, came to the earth. For God so loved the world, he gave his only begotten Son. He saw the need. He saw the need before he came. He knew the need. That's why he came. He got a group. The Trinity was involved in the whole event. God sent his Son. The Son responded to the Father. And the Holy Spirit is the one who does the work in bringing people to the Son. He even got a bigger group. He got his disciples to go out and spread the word of salvation throughout the world. And then he expected a fight, because you can imagine, if God is out to save the world, then Satan would be out to destroy anybody who would want that. So Satan suggested to Jesus that he not go to the cross in Matthew 4 at his temptation. He inspired the leaders, the Jewish leaders and the political leaders, to go against Jesus. But then finally he took a stand. He went to the cross no matter what. For the joy that was set before him, he endured the cross, despising the shame. So every one of these things God did in solving our greatest problem.
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2: If you've ever felt that Proverbs 31 was a measuring stick you could never live up to, come closer. 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The journey doesn't begin with a flawless resume. It begins with a listening heart, and that's where we'll begin, too.
1: Grab your copy of Portrait of a Godly Woman, Hidden Gems of Proverbs 31 by Danita Stonebreaker at the Calvary Bookstore, open 7 a.m. to 4 p.m. Also available on Amazon.com.

0: Welcome to The Word for Today, featuring the Bible teaching ministry of Pastor Chuck Smith, founder of the Calvary Chapel Movement. This radio program is a chapter-by-chapter, verse-by-verse study through the entire Bible. And on today's edition of The Word for Today, Pastor Chuck continues his message, The New Covenant, as we pick up in Hebrews chapter 9, verse 1. And now, with today's study, here's Pastor Chuck.
1: Hebrews chapter 9. In the 8th chapter of the book of Hebrews, he makes mention of the prophecy in Jeremiah where God said that in those days he was going to make a new covenant with the people, not like the old, which was written on the tables of stone. But he was going to write his law on the fleshly tablets of their hearts. Now, in the declaration that God is going to make this new covenant, it means that the first covenant then would be set aside in order that he might establish the new covenant. And when Jesus took the emblems of Passover, he said, "This cup is a new covenant in my blood, which is shed for the remission of sins." So the old covenant had the remission of sins through the offering of the sacrifices by the priest and on the Day of Atonement by the high priest. But God has established a new covenant now, not written on the tables of stone, but God writes his law right on the fleshly tablets of our hearts. So the first covenant has been set aside that God might inaugurate this new covenant through Jesus Christ. So going on still in chapter 9, carrying over the thought of chapter 8, he is still talking about this new covenant relationship that we have with God and contrasting it with that first covenant that was under the law. Remember the covenant under the law, God said, "And if they will do them, they shall live by them." The first covenant of the law was, "If you will obey me in all of these statutes, then I will be your God." And the first covenant was established upon man's obedience and man's faithfulness. The new covenant, it is established upon God's faithfulness, the work that God has wrought for us through Jesus Christ. The old covenant failed, not because it was not good, not because it did not declare the truth, but it failed because man was weak and did not live by it. The new covenant is established forever because it is the covenant that is predicated upon God's faithfulness, and surely God is faithful. So, then verily, verse 1, the first covenant had also ordinances of divine service and a worldly sanctuary. So in that first covenant God established with Moses, he was to build the tabernacle. And they were to have sacrifices offered within the tabernacle, and there was to be the worship of God there within the tabernacle by the priest. For there was a tabernacle made, the first wherein was the candlestick and the table and the showbread, which is called the sanctuary, or often called the holy place in the Old Testament. So, first of all, in this tabernacle, this tent that was made, it was 45 feet long and 15 feet wide, 15 feet tall, sort of a box-shaped tent, not a pitch tent like we usually think of, but more box-shaped, 15 feet at the corners tall, and 45 feet long, 30 feet wide. Now, it was the inner part of the tent was divided into two sections. As you first entered into the tent from the veil that faced towards the east, the first thing that you would come upon in this room, it was 30 feet long and 15 feet wide. Over on your right-hand side would be a table, the table of showbread. On the table were 12 loaves of bread, one loaf representing each of the tribes of Israel. Before you and in front of the veil that went into the next room in the tent, there was the altar of incense, where the priest would come and offer the incense, which was representative of the prayers of the people. He would offer them unto God. On the left-hand side, as you came in the veil of the first tent, or the first room within the tent, there was this lampstand with seven branches out of it, and it was lit. There were little cups of oil, and they would put the wicks in the oil, and it was the light in this portion of the tent. Now, these things are all representative of things that are in heaven. So in the menorah, or the lampstand with seven cups coming out of the one branch, you have the symbol of the sevenfold or complete working of the Holy Spirit. You have, of course, the altar of incense. So he talks here that in the first part of it, the candlestick, the table with the showbread, which is called the sanctuary or the holy place. Now, after you then went into the second veil, it was called the Holy of Holies, or translated here, the holiest of all. It had a golden censer, and the Ark of the Covenant that was overlaid round about with gold, wherein was the golden pot that had manna, and Aaron's rod that budded, and the tables of the covenant. This Ark of the Covenant surely would be an interesting artifact to find. I don't know if I want to touch it if I found it, but within it, they preserved a jar of the manna that God fed their fathers with in the wilderness. They preserved also Aaron's rod that budded, whereby God affirmed Aaron's family to be the high priestly family, the Aaronic order established. And then also, and this is what I would absolutely love to see, the two tables of stone upon which God put the Ten Commandments. Oh, wouldn't that be an exciting thing to behold? And so, this was in the Ark of the Covenant. And it was the basis of the covenant of God with the nation. Their obedience to the law and to the priesthood service under Aaron the high priest. Over this were the cherubims of glory shadowing the mercy seat. Now again, these are all a model of what the throne of God in heaven is like, surrounded by the cherubims. And he said, we cannot speak at this particular time about these things. Now when these things were thus ordained, the priest went always into the first tabernacle, accomplishing the service of God. So daily, the priest would go into this first part of the tent. Once a week, they would change the loaves of bread on the table of showbread. Daily they would change and fill the oil in the cups and trim the wicks and so forth, because God wanted that this light should burn before him continually. And then they would come and offer the prayers of the people, these little golden bowls that they would have incense in, and when they had lit the fire and all for the sacrifices outside, they would take live coals or burning coals out of the fire, put them in these little bowls of incense, and then they would go in, and these little bowls were on chains, and they would go in and they would swing this incense before the altar there, and it was the symbol of the prayers of the people ascending before God. And this they did daily. There were a certain number of sacrifices and types of sacrifices that had to be offered every day. And then, of course, during the day, the hundreds of people that would come with their various types of sacrifices to offer unto God. And so the priest was kept busy all day long in these offerings unto the Lord, as well as the regular times of prayer when he would go before the Lord and all. You remember in the Gospel of Luke, it tells how that the father of John the Baptist, Zacharias, was a priest after the course of Abia, and it was his duty at this particular time to offer the prayers and the incense before the altar of the Lord. And they would usually serve, the priest would serve 1 month out of the year. They had a good thing going. So then the rest of the year they would go back to their homes and be with their families and all. While Zechariah was offering the incense before the altar of the Lord, Gabriel appeared unto him and informed him that his wife Elizabeth in her old age was to bear a son. He was to be the forerunner of the Messiah. So you can read a little bit about the service of God there within this holy place, which was outside of the Holy of Holies. But into the second, that is the holiest of all, or the Holy of Holies, went the high priest alone once every year, and not without blood, which he offered for himself and for the errors of the people. Now the Holy of Holies, where man met God, was off limits to everyone except the high priest. He went in there only one day a year, the Day of Atonement. The high priest would go in only this one day, and he would go in twice in the one day. He would first of all have to bathe, and then he would offer an ox for his own sins as a sacrifice for his sins, and he would go into the Holy of Holies with the blood of the ox that he had sacrificed for his own sins. And he was to sprinkle then the blood on the mercy seat in a special order, 7 times in front of the mercy seat, and put it on the corner and all. And there was a regular routine. The 16th chapter of Leviticus tells about the Day of Atonement and the things that the high priest had to do on that day. Having offered then the blood of the ox for his own sins, he would go back outside, bathe, change his clothes, and then they would take 2 goats, and they would cast lots on the 2 goats. And the one upon which the lot fell was to be slain and offered before God for the sins of the nation. The other goat was to be led by one of the priests out into the wilderness area and turn loose. So they would confess the sins of the nation on these two goats. The one would then be slain, and the high priest for the second time would go into the Holy of Holies, and he would offer then for the sins of the nation on this one day the first goat that upon which the lot had fallen. The other goat, being led into the wilderness, having the sins confessed upon it, led into the wilderness, turned loose to run free, to get lost, really. And the idea is the sacrifice for sins, the putting away of sins by the sacrifice, but then actually the separation from our sins, the goat being turned loose and disappearing in the wilderness, how God has put away our sins and they're not to be remembered again. And so the two goats, the one being slain, the other being turned loose into the wilderness. Now, into the second, the Holy of Holies, went the high priest alone once every year, and not without blood, which he offered first for himself, and then the second time for the sins of the people. The Holy Spirit was thus signifying that the way into the holiest of all was not yet made manifest, while as the first tabernacle was still standing. As long as the tabernacle was there and standing, the approach to God directly by man was impossible, and this bore witness to the fact that man just could not come directly to God. There was this heavy veil that separated man from God. Now, it is significant that when Jesus was crucified, we read that this veil in the temple was torn from the top to the bottom. God ripped the thing. Had man ripped it, it would have been from the bottom to the top. But God ripped the veil at the death of Jesus Christ, signifying that the way into the presence of God is now available for all men. You and I can come now into the presence of God through Jesus Christ, this glorious sacrifice for our sins. And we can enter ourselves right into the very presence of God through his work on our behalf. And so as long as the first tabernacle stood, the Holy Spirit was signifying that the way into the holiest, into the very presence of God, was not yet manifested or opened to man, which was a figure, that is the tabernacle, for the time then present, in which were offered both gifts and sacrifices that could not make him that did the service perfect as pertaining to the conscience, which stood only in meats and drinks and in diverse washings and carnal ordinances imposed on them until the time of the change, the reformation, that is, that was wrought by Jesus Christ. But Christ, being come and high priest of good things to come, by a greater and more perfect tabernacle, not made with hands, that is to say, not of this building, neither by the blood of goats and calves, but by his own blood, he entered in once into the holy place, having obtained eternal redemption for us. So, the contrast is the high priest had to go in every year to offer first the offerings for his own sin and then to offer for the sins of the people. And every year he had to do this. But Jesus once went into not the tabernacle made with hands, but entered into heaven itself, of which the earthly tabernacle was just the model. He entered into heaven itself, and not with the blood of goats, or of calves, but with his own blood he entered into that presence of God, having obtained eternal redemption for us. And so with his own blood, he was then both the sacrifice and the sacrificer. He was both the offering and the one who offered. Now, you would bring your offering to the priest. He would offer it for you. Jesus became both the offering itself and the one who offered the offering unto God, in entering into the presence of God with his own blood, and thus redeemed man. For if the blood of bulls and goats and the ashes of a heifer sprinkling the unclean would sanctify it to the purifying of the flesh, how much more shall the blood of Christ, who through the eternal Spirit offered himself without spot to God, purge your conscience from dead works to serve the living God? Now, as he points out the weakness of the sacrifices made by the priest, is that they could not really give us a clear conscience. They were a reminder of our sins. And the fact that they had to do it every year made us constantly conscious of our guilt. But Jesus Christ has now purified our consciences, in that he has once and for all entered in to make an atonement for us with his blood, and thus having offered himself without spot.
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1: You have to be diligent to teach your children. Now, the reason that Moses is talking that way is because if we don't take the time to be diligent to teach our children, imagine how our children will grow up without the Lord. How are they going to teach their wives and their children if we are not the examples?

0: Welcome to Somebody Loves You Radio, the Bible teaching ministry of Roel Reese in Diamond Bar, California. Today's message is part of our focus on Christian fatherhood, and it's good to have you with us. Juggling work and home life is often tricky for dads, but Roel will challenge you to prioritize meaningful time with your kids. While busy schedules and urgent responsibilities make it tough to squeeze in family devotions, nothing is more important than the strong spiritual nurture of your children. In Ephesians chapter 6, beginning in verse 4, here's Roel Reese with our study, God's Command to Fathers.
1: We've been studying concerning husband and wives in the book of Ephesians, and we came to the place where we not only studied husband and wives, but we talked about children. And I thought of the responsibility that you and I have as parents to our children. Because we are going to be speaking with parents and children's relationships. And tonight, Paul the Apostle is going to be dealing with fathers not provoking their children, but bringing them up in the training and admonition of the Lord. You see, as fathers, we have a big job to fulfill in the home, especially the responsibility of teaching the children. And what really caught my attention is that you have to think of it this way, as even Moses and Joshua and Samuel and David and Solomon. And as you go through the Bible with the different kings, that really we have some of the goals that we have to fulfill, because if I'm the only one that believes in Jesus Christ, when I die, if I don't pass it on, then it all comes to an end. And we have been exhorted in the scriptures that we as parents have a responsibility not only to pass it on from the first generation to the second.

had to learn some big lessons about faith. How in the world will your children ever learn about faith if you're always providing everything for them? Think about it. How are the able going to call upon the name of the Lord if we don't allow God to do whatever He would want to do within my child's life? And so we have a responsibility, yes, in teaching, in nourishing, in admonition, that is, in disciplining. And we go way back again to the Old Testament in the book of Deuteronomy, where Moses was given a command. As God commanded Moses, Moses commanded parents. And listen to what he says. In Deuteronomy 6, 4 through 9, he says, "Hear, O Israel, the Lord our God, the Lord is one." And then he says this, "You shall love the Lord your God with all your heart, with all your soul, and with all your strength. And these words which I command you today shall be in your heart, and you shall teach them diligently to your children." Notice, not when you feel like it. Not when you want to. Not if I have time. You have to be diligent to teach your children. Now, the reason that Moses is talking that way is because if we don't take the time to be diligent to teach our children, imagine how our children will grow up without the Lord. How are they going to teach their wives and their children if we are not the examples? If we're not taking the time to pray with them, to communicate with them, to cry with them, to laugh with them, to be sensitive even to their own needs as parents. God has commanded it. And then he also said this, not only in the teaching, he said, "You shall teach them diligently to your children. You shall talk of them when you sit in your house, when you're sitting at the dinner table, when you're sitting by the couch or by the wayside or outside in the patio or on the sidewalk or on the grass. You're to talk to them about God." Jesus said, "My word will not come back void." I have learned one thing. Whenever I would speak to my children, whenever I would give them a piece of my mind, you know how that little saying goes, let me say something, it didn't go anywhere. But when you sit down and you instruct them in the Word of God, how can they reject it? It's God's authority. It's God's Word. And I have learned that when you speak to them and you give them the Word of God, God honors His Word. Your word means nothing. But God's word is everything. And teaching them biblically, and this is the problem again. Because there are many parents that do not know the word of God. The reason? Because maybe you're just a new Christian. Maybe you're an old Christian, but you haven't disciplined your life to really get into the Word of God so that you're able to give to your children. And now that your children have gone on, you are suffering the consequences and the guilt because you didn't take the time to teach and to discipline. God can forgive you again, and He wants to forgive you. Don't make the second mistake by not teaching your grandchildren. Get into the Word of God. Listen to Dr. Billy Graham, what he says in The Family. He says, "Apart from religious influence, the family is the most important unit of society. It would be well if every home were Christian, but we know that that's not possible. The family and the home can never exert their proper influence while ignoring the biblical standards. The Bible calls for discipline and a recognition of authority in the home. If children do not learn this at home, they will go out into society without the proper attitude toward authority and the law. And there's always the exceptional child, but the average

0: passage tells us the child is largely what the home has made him to be. The only way to provide the right home for your children is to put the Lord above them and fully instruct them in the ways of the Lord. You are responsible before God for the home you provide them for. You are responsible. I am responsible for my children. How I hate the mistakes that I've made. I wish I could take them all back, but it's too late. Let us learn from those mistakes that we make every day. One of the things that I'm learning as I was looking at Dr. Billy Graham's little article here is that in today's homes, there seems to be an absence of fathers in the home. So what happens? So we are getting a lot of kids growing up without a father in the home. And this is causing a lot of the kids not only to experiment with drugs and alcohol, but also to look for another family by joining gangs, to make for the absence of the father from the home. This is what's happening and sweeping all of America and the world today. God has given fathers a great responsibility to teach their children the Word of God so they can grow up and have wisdom and have good knowledge and make good decisions in their lives and be good citizens of this kingdom. That's what God has called us fathers to do. And yet, I'm hoping and I'm praying that we can pass on these things to the next generation as they come along. So they can learn, so they can really see that their mother and father are godly in the home. One thing that I would recommend to each one of us as parents, don't ever argue and fight in front of your children. You'll hurt them. No name calling, insulting one another, cursing at one another. Because what happens if the father is doing that or the mother is doing that, what happens? The children lose respect. And then they're going to curse you. And they're going to yell at you. Because you are teaching them that. It has to stop before it's too late. One of the things the Bible said, it said in the last days, children would actually begin to murder their parents. Paul said that. And we're living in those days today. Yet the Bible is encouraging parents to train up their children in the way that they should go. If children are left to themselves, children will become fools. Will become fools and rebels. So it is necessary for us as parents to train our children in the ways of the Lord. We have a great responsibility. As a matter of fact, the Bible records a very sad results of parents in the Old Testament. Parents that we know that are very famous in the Bible. And these parents neglecting their children either by being bad examples to them or failing to discipline them properly. Properly disciplining them. David was one of them. David pampered Absalom and set him as a bad example, and the result was tragic. What happened? Absalom turned against his dad. And he committed murder because David did not discipline Absalom. And Absalom lost his life. Finally, he was killed by Joab.
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0: We have another one by the name of Eli. He was a priest in the time of Samuel. And even though he was a priest, let's say he was a pastor, and he was doing God's doing, And he was actually in the temple serving God, yet his children never knew God. And the reason is that Eli also failed to discipline his sons when they were laying with women, when they were stealing, and when they were robbing, and they were insulting the people. The sons of Eli, they brought disgrace to the name of their father and defeat to the nation of Israel, and eventually God actually put them to death. They died in the battle. God killed them, removed them. That's why in the promise in the New Testament, in Ephesians chapter 6, says to what the children, he says, if you honor your mother and your father, God will extend your days on earth. Or otherwise, he cuts them short. And that's what happened in the Old Testament. It's amazing that in his latter years, Isaac pampered Esau, while his wife showed favoritism to Jacob, and the result was what? A divided home. Both brothers hated each other, and they ended up actually one going one way and the other one staying at home. Jacob went away for 20 years because of the hatred of Esau against him, because of his mother's jealousy against the father. We have examples all over the scriptures. Jacob was showing favoritism to Joseph when God providentially rescued the lad and made him out in what? And he actually ended up in Egypt. He was sold by his brothers. It caused jealousy among their brothers when Jacob loved Joseph more than all of them. And it brought jealousy to the home to the point where their brothers wanted to murder their own brother, Joseph. But God spared his life. God allowed Joseph to go to Egypt for the next 20-some years. God had a purpose, but because these men compromised as parents by not disciplining their children. Let me give to you tonight 10 responsibilities that you have toward your children. 10 responsibilities that I think are very important. Again, in Ephesians 6:4, this is what Paul says. And you fathers, do not provoke your children to wrath, but bring them up in the training and admonition of the Lord. Now, the word to bring them up here, literally, it means to nourish, to actually promote health to them, to strengthen them, and to educate them through the word of God. The word training here, it's in reference to teaching them by disciplining, by correction, by using the rod. And then that word admonition, he says, is actually the word used for instruction to warn your children through the word of God. And the word to provoke there is the word to bring your children unto anger, as the things that we already shared, by putting them down, by not sharing with them and constantly in public defaming them, yelling at them, cursing at them, never building them up. That can bring your children unto provoke. It can make them anger against you. They can become angry, disillusioned, and unforgiving. And you can take them and actually point them away from God instead of pointing them to God. We have a great responsibility, parents. We need to learn a lot from the Word of God. Here's the first responsibility that I want you to write down. First of all, we must not provoke children. Mark that down. We must not provoke our children. Secondly, we must nurture our children. We must teach them. In 1 Samuel 1:22, even Hannah did this. He says, but Hannah did not go up, for she said to her husband, not until the child is weaned. Then I will take him, that he may appear before the Lord the remaining years of his life forever. As we dedicate him unto the Lord, as we give them over to the Lord, and we nurture them, and we take care of them. Thirdly, we must instruct and encourage our children. Instructing, that is teaching and encouraging. Deuteronomy 6:6-7, we read already, and these words which I command you today shall be in your heart. You shall teach them diligently to your children. You shall talk to them when you sit down in your house, when you walk by the way, when you lie down, and when you rise up. Fourthly, we must protect our children. We must protect them. In Hebrews 11:23, he says, by faith Moses, when he was born, was hidden 3 months by his parents because they saw that he was a beautiful child, that they were not afraid of the king's command. They divinely protected their little child, and we must too. Protecting them from the evils of the world by not only having a pleasant home and not having filth and dirt in our home, but literally the scriptures on the walls and father praying with the children at dinner time and breakfast or whatever it may be, and instructing and protecting their eyes and their little hearts. Fifthly, we must also correct our children. Deuteronomy 21:18-21 says this, if a man has a stubborn son and rebellious son who will not obey the voice of his father or the voice of his mother, this was the Old Testament. Don't take this literally, okay? This is what they did in the Old Testament. He says, and who, when they have chastened him and will not listen, so they spanked him and he doesn't want to listen in the Old Testament, then his father and his mother shall take a hold of him and bring him out to the elders of the city at the gate of the city, and they shall say to the elder of the city, this son of ours is stubborn and rebellious. He will not obey our voice. He is a glutton and a drunkard. And then all the men of his city shall stone him to death with stones. And so shall you put away the evil from among you, and all Israel shall hear and fear. That's what they used to do with teenagers. They were rebellious at that time. Praise God that we don't do that anymore. Six. You parents, and listen carefully, you parents, as long as your children are small and they're living in your home, your responsibility is to provide for them, not to ruin them with material things, to provide for their needs. Why? Because in 2 Corinthians 12:14, he says this now, and this is so neat because it says, for the children are not to lay up for the parents, but the parents for the children. The parents have the responsibility of taking care of their children. And you know what's going to happen? If you take care of your children now, the responsibility again, and when you get old, is for your children to take care of you. That's what the Bible teaches. Not to put you in a nursing home and to get rid of you, but to take care of you. That's the way they do it in the East today. But we don't do it here any longer. Why? We've lost that whole thing of actually protecting one another. Seventh. We are to educate our children. Deuteronomy 4:9 says, only take heed to yourself and diligently keep yourself, lest you forget the things your eyes have seen, and lest you depart from your heart all the days of your life, and teach them to your children, and notice, and to your grandchildren. We are to educate them constantly in the Word of God. Constantly. Eight, we are to guide and warn our children. To guide them by our counsel, by the wisdom that God gives to us, and also warning them of the things that maybe we've gone through and the things that are out there to destroy them. Not lording over them, but guiding them and loving them and warning them. 2 Thessalonians 2:11 says, as you know how we exhorted and comforted and charged every one of you as a father does his own children, Paul says. We need to warn our children and guide them. And ninth, we are to restrain our children. In 1 Samuel 3:13, remember, for I have told him I will judge his house forever for the iniquity which he actually has done. Because, Eli, his sons made themselves vile and he did not restrain them. Wow. We need to, when they do something wrong, you need to tell, hey, that is wrong. And God will not put up with it. We should never allow our children to have drugs in our house, to drink in our home, to bring girls into their rooms and have sex in their room. Hey, this is our home, and these are the rules and regulations biblically, and this is where we stand. If you want to do that, then you need to look for your own place and be on your own. But for me and my house, we are going to serve the Lord. Your children need to respect your home, and they need to respect you as a parent. And then 10th and last, we need to chasten our children like God chastens us. Hebrews 12:7. If you endure chastening, he says, God deals with you as with sons. For what son is there whom the father does not chasten his own son? Oh, may the Lord this night give us a heart to begin to love by teaching and caring for every one of our children until they get old or we die, or before, if they die before us, man, we know one thing, that we have done what God has told us to do, and that is peace in our lives.
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0: Most countries have ambassadors who act as representatives or diplomats in foreign countries. In the same way, believers are called to be ambassadors for Christ. It's not a responsibility reserved for pastors or missionaries. Today on Truth for Life, Alistair Begg shows us what is involved in such a calling.
1: John 13, verse 12, when Jesus had washed their feet and put on his outer garments and resumed his place, he said to them, "Do you understand what I have done to you? You call me teacher and Lord, and you're right, for so I am. If I then, your Lord and teacher, have washed your feet, you also ought to wash one another's feet. For I have given you an example that you also should do just as I have done to you. Truly, truly, I say to you, a servant is not greater than his master, nor a messenger greater than the one who sent him. If you know these things, blessed are you if you do them. I'm not speaking of all of you. I know whom I have chosen. But the scripture will be fulfilled. He who ate my bread has lifted his heel against me. I'm telling you this now before it takes place, that when it does take place, you may believe that I am he. Truly, truly, I say to you, whoever receives the one who I send receives me, and whoever receives me receives the one who sent me." After saying these things, Jesus was troubled in his spirit and testified, "Truly, truly, I say to you, one of you will betray me." Father, thank you for your word. And we pray now that as we consider its truth, that the Holy Spirit may be our guide, controlling my thoughts and my words, our hearts and our wills, our response, so that having heard Jesus say this, we might be enabled by the Holy Spirit to go out and do what he said, if you do this. And so help us then, Lord, to take seriously what the Bible says in order that we might do what it asks us to do by the power of the Holy Spirit. And we pray in Jesus' name. Amen. The sermon title for today was Truly, Truly Times Three. I thought that was really good. And no one really had much idea about it. But nevertheless, I have to write something in my notes. So there are three that we're considering, and the first of these we try to give time to, although the statement itself in verse 16 really is borne out, its impact is borne out by everything that goes before it. And in one sense, what he says in 16 is just a wonderful summary of the call to humility on the part of those who are his followers. And the attitude of heart is to precede the action of their lives. That's why 17 follows 16. If you know these things, blessed are you if you do them. Now the next one is then in verse 20. Truly, truly, I say to you, whoever receives the one I send receives me, and whoever receives me receives the one who sent me. Now we should note as well that Jesus, the extent of Jesus' love for these disciples to whom he speaks, is such that you will notice in the verses that actually precede 20, he is preparing his disciples for what is about to happen. It is clear from the text that the disciples are unaware of the fact that there is a quisling among them. The reaction that comes later on makes that obvious to us. Of course, Judas knows and Jesus knows, but the rest don't know. And so what Jesus is doing here is making sure that they're not going to be caught off guard when this happens to them. And that's the significance of him quoting from the Old Testament, "He who ate my bread has lifted up his head against me, his hand, his heel against me, I beg your pardon." And if you remember when we studied 1 and 2 Samuel together, this is a reference to David's encounter with Ahithophel, who turns against David and seeks to do him ill. And so Jesus recognizes that when what is about to happen happens, it has the potential to upset them, to derail them, if you like, almost to undermine their faith. And so he lets them know, I want you to know that the scripture is going to be fulfilled, that the one who ate my bread has lifted up his heel against me. They surely looked at one another in this moment and wondered if they didn't say anything to one another. Perhaps their eyes said it. I wonder just exactly what he has in mind here. I'm telling you this now, before it takes place, that when it does take place, you may believe that I am he. And that is actually the great I am again. Remember, he's already caused such a ruction with the religious leaders by making this amazing claim to divinity. And he wants them to understand that when all that is about to unfold unfolds, although there may be that which just creates a wobble in their hearts or their minds, he wants them to be prepared so that they will be able to hold on, if you like. If this is an expression of love, isn't it? It's a generous expression. I'm not a fearful flyer, but I also like it when the captain says, you know, we're going to be taking off, and it looks like it's going to be pretty good, but until we hit the Gulf Stream, the jet stream, that's right, the Gulf Stream's in the water, jet stream's in the air, and he says, you know, when we hit that, you'll know about it. Well, he didn't need to tell us that, but man, when we hit it, I was glad that he told me. Because otherwise, when you hit it at a certain velocity and at a certain angle, it's an experience to be remembered. And so that's why he did it. It was very nice of him. It's the same tenderness that your parents say to you as a child when they say, you know, when we move house and you are going to be in a new school, the chances are that you're going to be unhappy. And the chances are that you will miss your friends. Why are they telling you that? Because that is going to happen. And when it happens, you're going to say, aha, they prepared me for this. That is exactly what the love of Jesus is doing for his disciples. And it is a wonderful encouragement. When things he might have said to them seem to be unraveling, you need to know that I am moving forward to do what is planned for me to do, which of course is a reference back to the previous chapter. And is truly, truly, I tell you, unless a grain of wheat falls into the earth and dies, it remains alone. But if it dies, it will bear much fruit. They had pondered that on that occasion. Now they're about to discover a distinct wrinkle in the material, as it were, and very kindly he prepares them. Now, in verse 16, they were warned, and we with them were warned, not to stand on any assumed personal dignity. Don't get ahead of yourself. Don't get out in front of your skis. Don't have too high of an opinion of yourself. Just don't do that, Jesus says, both by his word and also by his testimony. But having said that in verse 16, now you find in verse 20 that he's actually saying something different. He's not contradicting 16, but he is pointing out that those that Christ sends out have a dignity that is theirs, that is ours in Jesus, as ambassadors of the Lord Jesus Christ. The dignity is not in personality. The dignity is not in giftedness. The dignity is in being called to Christ, to know Christ, to live for Christ, and to go out and speak for Christ and bear testimony to Christ. In the awareness of the fact that the response of people to a straightforward statement concerning who Jesus is, why he's come, what he's done, and so on, is often the occasion of mockery and so on. And so Jesus is saying, you need to understand, fellows, that you didn't choose me, but I chose you, and I ordained you to go and bring forth fruit. This is John 15. Bring forth fruit, and that fruit will actually last. So you see what he's actually doing here. This is the scene. The move has gone from the crowd and from the public arena into a private arena with his immediate followers. He recognizes all that is before them. And what I think we must guard against is the idea, because this is an intimate scene. It is a scene of intimacy, without that question. But And I think I've read this in the past as a kind of intimate farewell. Jesus gets together with his disciples and in 14 he says, let not your hearts be troubled, you believe in God, and so on. I'm going away, I'll prepare a place for you. And so there is something very tender about it. But to view it in terms just as an intimate farewell, almost as a kind of spiritual deathbed scene, is a real danger, I think. And for this reason. Because what Jesus is saying when he says that the hour has come, he's actually saying, listen, fellas, I am now facing the completion of my mission. The completion of my mission brings the beginning of your mission. I will go to the Father, you will stay, the Holy Spirit will be given to you, and you now will go out to the ends of the earth in order to bear testimony to me. So that what is happening here is, if you like, when we compress the hours that are involved in the whole discourse, is in one sense Jesus saying to them, you know, you've got your marching orders here. The hour has come. This is what's involved. This is what it will mean. And then whoever receives the one I send receives me, and whoever receives me receives the one who sent me. Now, I read that wrongly because it's easy to read it incorrectly. Whoever receives the one I send, who's that? His disciples, those who he has called to himself. Whoever receives the one I send receives me. You're writing a gospel, a chapter each day, by the deeds that you do and the words that you say. Men read what you write, distorted or true, so what is the gospel according to you? Those who receive the one I send receive me, meet me. You are the light of the world, he says. I am the light of the world. Follow me, you won't walk in darkness. He says, now you are the light of the world. You go out and shine as your light in the world. And if you're frightened and you're fearful and you feel yourself to be the only person in your lab or in your office or in your schoolroom or wherever it else is, you need to remember this, that your humility of heart is a big, big plus. But don't take on some peculiar role of undue self-deprecation. Because there is a dignity that is now yours because you are my ambassador. Now, I think in the simplest terms, as you know, and I don't apologize for that, but as I sat and thought about this, I thought immediately of Mr. Spence. Well, you say, I wonder who Mr. Spence is. It's kind of suspenseful mentioning Mr. Spence, isn't it? Well, Mr. Spence was the headmaster of Carrollside Primary School. And Mr. Spence would come around all the classes in the primary school every day just to see what was going on and who were in the positions of usefulness and who were in the naughty positions. And every so often, a call would come from the office that there was a message to be taken around all the classrooms in the school, and Mr. Spence wanted somebody to go as his messenger. Oh, I wanted to do that. I want to do that. I want to do that. One, you get out of the class that you're in right now. Two, you can string it out for as long as you possibly can, going from class to class. And three, you kind of feel pretty good about it, especially if it is that school is going to be set free from its bondage 1 hour early this afternoon. And that's what you have to do. But you go in and you say that, not in so many words. But actually, you don't say that. You don't say, I want you to know that. You say, Mr. Spence has asked me to say. There's all the difference in the world. Because the I want you to understand this can have a real smart aleck dimension to it. It can creep up on you, especially the longer you go in the faith. The more you understand the gospel, the more free you become about being able to articulate the gospel to people. And suddenly, we get the dignity, humility thing completely upside down. So that we start to take ourselves too seriously rather than acknowledging the fact that we are there at the appointment of someone else. What Jesus is doing here is actually anticipating verse 21 of chapter 20. When he had said this, he showed them his hands and his side, and then the disciples were glad when they saw the Lord. And Jesus said to them again, Shalom. As the Father, Shalom Aleichem, as the Father has sent me, even so I am sending you. Now, what this actually means is very, very important. It has a particular impact, I'm sure, for those who are called into positions of particular areas of ministry. But we speak wrongly when we talk about, are you in the ministry? No, there is no the ministry. There is ministry. There is preaching ministry, there is singing ministry, there is helping ministry, there's flower ministry, there's art ministry, there's caring ministry, there is ministry. And in Christ, we're in ministry. And we know ourselves to be flawed and failing, and we know what we're really like inside, and so does Jesus. But what Jesus is saying to us is very straightforward. Listen. When I go and I leave this to my disciples and they take it up from there, they will in turn make disciples who will in turn make disciples, and look at where you are. So when we go to people and we say to them, we implore you, this is 2 Corinthians 5:20, we implore you on Christ's behalf, be reconciled to God. That might sound a bit of a mouthful. We might not necessarily say it in those terms. But we get in a conversation with somebody and we say, well, what this is really about is about Jesus. He steps in between our sinful lives and the glory and the wonder of God in all of his holiness. We're actually alienated. We talk to our friends and we say that sense of insecurity and alienation that we sometimes feel that we often can't even explain. We say to them, what the Bible actually says is that that is just a product of the great alienation. And that what Jesus has come to do is to reconcile us to God. And I beseech you, on behalf of Jesus, who sent me to you, be reconciled to God. I wonder if we haven't left some real opportunities, as it were, on the table for just at the moment of closure, being afraid to follow through. I say that because I remember with the Campus Crusade background that I had pushed on me by my mother and father-in-law, and particularly by my mother-in-law. She actually arranged, you know, the meetings that I was supposed to have with people. She decided, this person, you need to speak to this person. And I responded to that with alacrity. Oh, what a wonderful idea, mother-in-law to be. And in actual fact, she set it up, and I remember this so vividly. This fellow died a few years ago. He was a pilot, as it turned out, for the airline that flies out of Pittsburgh, which is now, I guess, American. I forget what it was. Anyway, he was French. He was French, Michael, and he was a good tennis player. And she said, well, you should talk to Michael, and I've invited him over this afternoon so you can talk to him. And so he came over and we sat on the back porch. And so I did what I had been trained to do. I went through the four spiritual laws with him. I said, God loves you. He has a wonderful plan for your life. You're sinful, you're separated from God, and you can't know his wonderful plan for your life. But there's good news. Jesus has come in order to bridge the gap between you and a holy God, and he has done for you what you can't do. But here's the deal. You have to individually receive what Jesus has done in order that you might be reconciled to God. What do you want to do about it? He said, I want to receive Jesus Christ. I said to myself, oh no, that can't be. You can't do it like that. That's something's gone wrong in the whole system. I mean, this can't be right. I mean, I was flabbergasted. I was amazed. I said, no, I mean, yes, I don't know. Yes, of course, yeah. And we prayed together. And he trusted Christ. And all these years later, I ran into him again in Pittsburgh when he was flying in the airline and he was an elder in his church. And then he got cancer and then he died. And then he went to be with Jesus. But if I hadn't listened to my mother-in-law and had the guts to actually close the deal, someone else would have had to do it. Because clearly he was one of those that the Father had given to the Son. I think, you know, that in this present climate, with a humility of heart and an understanding of a dignity that comes through our calling and our relationship to Jesus, there is, you know, far more opportunities than we realize to take the gospel to our friends in a kindly way. Because what Jesus is actually saying, and I need to go to this last thing, but what Jesus is saying is that to reject that kind of appeal, if we go back to verse 20, we go back to that. To reject that kind of appeal is to reject Christ. And if anyone rejects Christ, they will be rejecting the one who sends Christ. And the one who sends Christ is the God who loved the world, that he gave his only begotten Son, that whoever believes in him wouldn't perish, but would have everlasting life. I don't know who wrote this, but it's good, and we move to the last point. Let us note that it is no light matter to reject and despise a faithful minister of Christ. A weak and ignorant servant may carry a message for a royal master, and for his master's sake, and ought not to be lightly esteemed. Contempt for Christ's ministers, when they are really faithful, is a bad symptom in a church and in a nation. We don't ever want to be a church that says, well, I like this one, but I don't like that one. It's a shared dignity. It's a shared calling. It's a shared privilege. It's a shared responsibility.
0: 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Now, if you listen to Truth for Life regularly, you've heard me ask for prayer for Alistair recently as he's been traveling and teaching at various events. And I recently had the opportunity to talk to him about how he has been speaking with young pastors and sharing his experience with them. You have found yourself encouraged by your interaction with these younger men and what you see in their heart and their desire to want to serve the Lord. That's been an encouragement, hasn't it?
1: Oh, it's fantastic. Yeah, I mean, it's really super. You know, years ago, reading J.C. Ryle, I read the part where the people asked Ryle, what is going to happen to the church, you know, when all you old guys go? And his reply, which is far more eloquent than this, goes along the lines of, you shouldn't worry about that because God has yet brighter stars in his universe. Mm-hmm. And of course, if you think of all that followed from the ministry of Ryle to the present day, then you realize how accurate he was. And that will always be the case because God has purposes from all of eternity that he's going to fulfill until finally the kingdom is there in all of its fullness and all of its beauty and glory.
0: 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Thanks for joining us today. Jesus knew who his betrayer was, but the other disciples didn't have any idea. Tomorrow, we'll hear warnings and encouragement gleaned from the traitor's story. The Bible teaching of Alistair Begg is furnished by Truth for Life. Where the learning is for living. Yeah.
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3: What's wrong with us as a nation? How can a man with a Nazi tattoo, who texts salacious messages to women, not his wife, has a record of physical abuse against women, not only become the Democrat Senate nominee from Maine, but even worse, get endorsed by virtually every sitting Democrat in Congress? Are there no values worth preserving? Does honor and integrity mean nothing? Are Democrats willing to tolerate anything as long as they win? If Maine voters prefer Plattner over moderate incumbent Republican Susan Collins, what else will they tolerate? And what kind of behavior will they tolerate if Plattner wins and becomes a senator? He won't be in the mold of Daniel Webster and Henry Clay. Do voters believe the party that gave us high inflation, high gas prices, and a weak foreign policy will be different if they take back the House and Senate? As socialists gain power, they will create new problems, not solve old ones. And Grant Plattner, along with Bernie Sanders and AOC, will be there to help them out. Republicans better get moving. I'm Cal Thomas.
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1: The enemy would come and try to convince you, you need to go back to that bondage. You go, I'm free. I'm free. I don't live by a list of rules and regulations. I live by the freedom that Jesus Christ has given me. And if I go off to the left, the Holy Spirit will convict me. And if I go off to the right, the Holy Spirit will convict me, because God lives in me by promise. And I live

0: We've got a great study lined up for you today on abounding grace. You might find your place in Galatians 3 as we get ready to hand things over to Pastor Ed Taylor. Here in this chapter, Paul is laying out a wonderful doctrinal defense for the grace of God. You see, the Galatians had strayed away from a loving relationship with Jesus and the grace he alone provides. Instead, they were trying to live up to the law, as so many still do today. But as we're learning through Galatians, that only leads to frustration and failure. Let's join Pastor Ed and notice the real purpose of the law, which is to drive us to grace and Jesus.
1: Open your Bibles, Galatians chapter 3. We're going to pick up where we left off last time, Galatians chapter 3, verse 19. We are in a segment of Galatians where it is more theological, more Bible study oriented, as we are learning the foundations of covenants and promises. As Paul is reminding the Galatian believers that significant promise and relationship God initiated with Abraham. And then remember, 600 years later, the law came, and they're wrestling with where it all fits in their relationship with Jesus. The Galatian believers were saved by grace. They were pagans. They were Gentiles. They had no relationship with the law whatsoever. So teaching the foundation of the law to them is important because they don't know it. And I know that as you're studying the Bible, there's a lot of that you're learning that you didn't know. And you wonder sometimes, why are we studying this? Like on Wednesdays right now, we're going through the history of Israel in Exodus. And you're just like, well, how can Exodus be relatable thousands of years later? And you'll find as you come through Bible study, it's very relatable. There's an eternal message in the faithfulness of God and learning, again, the covenant that was given from Mount Sinai to the children of Israel, why it was given. And Paul's doing the same thing with the believers in Galatia because they've been ripped off. And they've been ripped off specifically with something they didn't know a lot about. Again, they're pagans, they're Gentiles, they're not really living in the Jewish world. They were just plopped out of their sinful life and dropped into life in Christ. And they're enjoying Jesus until false teachers came and confused them. And in the confusion, they go, well, maybe that's what we need to do. We need to become Jews first. And we need to get circumcised. And we need to follow all the laws. After all, we don't know a lot about that. And Paul takes his pen in hand to the churches that he planted to correct the errors. And Paul is exhorting believers to remain in grace.

and said, leave your country and follow me. And he gave him all those promises that we studied earlier. And what was his response? He left home. He believed God. And what does the Bible say because of his belief? He believed God, and it was accounted to him for righteousness. Another way of saying that he came into relationship with God. What we would say today in the New Covenant, he was born again, living life. He was living life by following God, and he followed God simply by believing. Now, Abraham believed God with nothing in his life. He had no Bible, no scroll, no law, nothing. And God met him with righteousness. What did that become? A gift of grace. Abraham experienced grace very early on. Now, so far, just by way of review, so far in Galatians chapter 3, we've learned four things. Let me lay them out for you so you can jot them down. Number one, we learn what the law doesn't do. The law, number one, doesn't give you the Holy Spirit. The law is incapable of giving you the Holy Spirit. We learn that in verses 1-5. Number two, we learn that the law does not give you righteousness. We learn that in verses 6-9. The law cannot convey righteousness to you. It only reveals. Thirdly, we learn that the law does not justify you. It can only condemn you. When you read through the law, it can only show you your failures. And then number four, the law does not replace the promises of God. Or more particularly, we learn that the law does not replace the righteousness by faith in the God's promises. Today, we're going to turn a more positive turn, and we're going to learn, well, then, what we understand what the law hasn't done, but what does the law do exactly? Why the law, then? Why is significance? Notice in verse 19, in Galatians 3, that question is asked. Paul anticipates a question, and he asks it. He says, what purpose, then, does the law serve? I know it doesn't give the Holy Spirit. I know it doesn't give righteousness. I know it doesn't justify. I know it doesn't replace God's promises. So then what does it do? Well, what's the purpose? And he says, it was added, verse 19, because of transgressions. Till the seed, notice that's singular. If you have a New King James, it's capital S. Because the whole context is still Abraham. And remember, the promise was to Abraham and his seed. So that seed doesn't refer to the nation of Israel, doesn't refer to many Jewish people, it refers to one singular man. And we learned last time that it refers to Messiah. So he's saying it was added because of transgression till Messiah. If you want to write in your Bibles, you can just circle it so you can remember it. Right next to it, Messiah or Savior or Jesus, that's who he's referring to. It was added because of transgressions until the seed should come to whom the promise was made. And it was appointed through angels by the hand of a mediator. So he gives a twofold purpose for the law. First of all, number one, the law was given to demonstrate to man, to show us our inability to please God through our own good works. And it says there, it was added because of transgressions, to give definition for the failures in our lives. Now we understand that we cannot earn God's favor by our good works because we fail. We can't offer to God perfection. None of us can. And that's been the theme of chapter 3, that we all have sinned and fallen short of the glory of God. No one is able to earn God's favor, none of us, by our own good works. It was, first of all, added to show the depth of man's sins. Jotted down in Romans chapter 7, verse 7, Paul would write this, "What shall we say then? Is the law sin? Certainly not. On the contrary, I would not have known sin except through the law. For I would not have known covetousness unless the law had said, 'You shall not covet.'" I mean, the law reveals sin generally, but one of the things the law does personally is reveal our own sin individually. And Paul was reading the Bible and noticing, "Thou shalt not covet," and he said, "That's in my life. That's something I should avoid." And with sin in the world, God now is giving definition to sin. It's a temporary means, the law is, to reveal our own sinfulness. And we've used this simple illustration many, many times, but it's the best one. As you're driving and you notice the speed limit sign,

0: line is revealing to you the law. And as you compare the number on the sign to your speedometer, you are able to see whether you're a transgressor or not. There is a request or a requirement on the street that you're driving. This is the law. And the law reveals to you whether you have transgressed it or not. That's all the sign does. It's there. It's there to reveal the transgression. And there are others there to enforce it. But there is a second part of the law that's important. And that is, like you have to look at it this way, because you may not have fought this second one. But I want you to understand, it's like a coin. It has two sides to it. On the one side, the law is used to reveal our own sinfulness. But on the other side, the law reveals the holy, righteous standard of God. The holiness of God. He defines holiness. I don't define holiness. You don't define holiness. God defines holiness, his righteous standard. We learn about his nature and the will of God. You could say it this way if you want to use the coin. You can say it both. If you want to use both sides, here's a simple way of why the law exists. One of the first reasons God gave us the law. The law reveals our, well, let's put it this way. The law reveals who God is and also who we are together. The law reveals the perfect nature of God and our imperfect nature. The law was given to Moses, notice, at the end of verse 19. It was appointed through angels by the hand of a mediator. The law was given to Moses to the people. It was an impersonal delivery. God himself did not deliver the law in person. He gave it to Moses, and Moses delivered on his behalf. He brings this out, Paul does, to show you the impersonal part of the law. Where the law, there is someone between us and the law. In John chapter 1, verse 17, it says, the law was given through Moses, but grace and truth came through Jesus Christ. This is a point he wants you to see. Angels somehow, also it says that angels were involved in the giving of law up on Mount Sinai somehow, but it was delivered to Moses. Moses delivered it to the people in an impersonal way. Now, the law doesn't bring intimacy. It brings despair. It brings difficulty, especially if you want to use it in the natural realm. The law is very discouraging if you're a speeder. Right? If we're using that sign and you're a speeder, the law, every time you see a sign, you're worried. Maybe, I hope, possibly. The Holy Spirit in you. Like, you're concerned. You see it going, and then out of the corner of your eye, you see a police officer on the island, and what you, oh no. By the time you see the police officer, it's over. They've already got you. They already got the number, and they're figuring out if you're fast enough, if it's worth them flipping a U-ey and pulling you. Like, it's already over. But the law, it bothers you because you've broken it. You're currently breaking it, and you'll probably break it tomorrow. The law bothers you. It's not, there's nothing. That sign, all it reveals to you is that the possibility of getting a ticket. It doesn't really give you any peace. Even if you keep the law, it's a reminder that you have to keep the law. It's just a constant reminder that there are guardrails in your life. Now, if you take that and you apply it into your relationship with God, you could say this, legalism troubles you. The way living life in a legalistic way and not by the grace of God separates you from God. Now, I'm not saying you lose your salvation. I'm not saying that. It's just you're not enjoying life. You just don't enjoy. Like, you wake up in the morning, instead of wondering and anticipating all that God wants to do in your life, you're just worried about what kind of mistakes you're going to make. What kind of failures are you going to have? Like, maybe you're really working on an area, you've been praying about it, and so this one area is you want to improve on, but now you've gone overboard, and you're like, well, I'm not going to really be a good Christian if I don't get this one area. And so that's all you're worried about, that's all you're concerned about, and now you're just focused on that area and not God. It's replaced your relationship. Now you've got something between you and God. Even on a good day, maybe you're not trying to improve anything, you're just trying to add some things. So you develop a list of, I just want these five things to be more characteristic in my life. But the list has become so important to you that you see the list before you see God. There's now a mediator, something between you and God. When the Bible clearly says that there's one mediator between God and man, the man Christ Jesus, and through him, all of us get to come to God immediately. Where we get to wake up in the morning, and we're like, God, what do you have for me? Instead of, I better not sin today. That's a miserable way of life. Man, I hope I don't yell today. I hope I don't think bad thoughts. Instead of, Lord, what do you have for me? I know I'm going to face this, and I'm going to go through this, and how do you want me to respond? And I guess you could step back today and just say this. Does your religious life, does your religion give you life, how you've chosen to worship God? I mean, are you really living the fullness of life, the abundance of life, the enjoyment of life? Are you happy? Is there joy in your life? Are you experiencing the freedom that's yours from the bondage of sin? Are you living in the freedom that God has given you? If you're really born again and the Spirit is free in your life, then you don't need to live in bondage. You don't need to live in a perpetual state of self-condemnation, just beating yourself up for the failures in your life. You don't have to live with an emptiness or a hopelessness. I mean, because, you know, when you're emphasizing your failure so much, then what happens is you just kind of give up and you go, well, if I'm a failure already, I might as well just fail more. Even more so, the reality of Paul picking this up in Romans, he goes, hey, man, if through sin grace abounds, should we just sin all the more? And he says, no way. No way. We should live in such a way we're enjoying the release and the freedom that God has given to us. I met a brother last night. He just got out of jail, 2 years. And he's talking about the wrestlings and the difficulties and some of the bondages that he's living in the real world. And so I paused and I said, okay, let's talk about what you just experienced. If I told you today that you should be in jail and I'm calling the cops right now and they're going to take you back to jail, what would you say? And he's like, you're looking at me because I shocked him with that question. And he's looking at me a little bit and he goes, well, I'm not going back. I'm done. I signed the paperwork, like I'm done. They let me out, I'm finished, I'm not going back. I know, but if I kept pushing you and I kept pressing you and the officers were here and they came, what would you say? It's like, hey, look, I'm free. You guys can do whatever you want to me, but I'm telling you, I'm free. I have paid my debt to society and I'm free and you can't convince. And I said, how do you know? And you know, he looked at me, it was great, it was wonderful. He's gonna walk in freedom because I think he got it last night. And he looked at me and I go, how do you know? And he just said, I know. I'm like, that's right. And I said, with that same confidence you have with your past physical incarceration, you have that right now in Christ. Exactly what you're struggling with and wrestling with. I said, you have that right now. And you need to leave here with a sense of, how do you know? I know. And that sense of knowing actually gets translated into believing. And then you live in your freedom. Because that's yours right now. The enemy would come and try to convince you, you need to go back to that bondage. You go, I'm free. I'm free. I don't live by a list of rules and regulations. I live by the freedom that Jesus Christ has given me. And if I go off to the left, the Holy Spirit will convict me. And if I go off to the right, the Holy Spirit will convict me because God lives in me by promise and I live by faith. That's what he's saying, verse 19. Verse 20. Now, a mediator does not mediate for one only, but God is one. Is the law then against the promises of God? And he answers again, certainly not. For if there had been a law given which could have given life, then truly, truly righteousness would have been by the law. But scripture has confined all under sin, but that the promise by faith in Jesus Christ might be given to those who believe. With the law, a mediator was given, but with the promise to Abraham, it was direct. That's the point he's making. Again, he's contrasting the promise by faith, Abraham, the law that came 600 years later. He's saying, with Abraham, God came personally, promise, grace. With the law, God came through Moses, mediator, middleman. With Abraham, now he's saying there's such sweet closeness that God has. He came to Abraham personally, which I'm sure was an amazing thing for Abraham. ministering to the things of his heart. Remember, we mentioned last time, not too long ago, that God's, how can God reach people that we think aren't reached? He can use dreams and visions. He can appear to people personally, speak to them, lead them, speak to the cares and concerns in their lives, even as we see in the book of Acts when he ministered to Cornelius. He was ministering to Cornelius as Cornelius was thinking about him, doing good things for him. He sent somebody to him. And this closeness and intimacy is something that God has given to us by faith, which reminded me of us gathering together today. We kind of take it for granted to some degree because it's regular and repetitious, but this gathering that we call church is a very important reminder of the intimacy that we have with God and with each other. The church gatherings are times for the family of God to come together and worship God, to rearrange and reorient their entire lives toward God on the first day of the week, or for some, the last day of the week on Saturday, or for some, the middle of the week. It doesn't really matter when we gather together, large or small. It doesn't matter. As we come together, it's a reminder of the closeness and intimacy that God has for us. It's kind of like a Christmas gathering or Thanksgiving where we're anticipating, and we get to like a family reunion. Even if family reunion has, you know, Uncle Harry's going to be there and we know that we're going to have to deal with him. And, you know, the church always, we all got those men and women that we have to deal with. Sometimes we're the people that we have to deal with, but it doesn't matter. We love them anyway. We're family. We're going to come together and enjoy the Lord together. We're going to remember we're not alone, that we're not alone in this upside down, sideways world. There are many believers all around us. And we're reminded when we gather together that we're one family. I mean, I think of this little church here where, you know, you're coming in from Aurora, from Denver, from Wheat Ridge, wherever you're coming, you're coming together to worship. And you're learning about how much God loves you and cares for you. You know, you're not getting that in the world, are you? The world, social media. I mean, think about your job. Can you imagine? I mean, the thing that we share today that's probably the closest to unity that we could possibly have is when we're singing. Have you ever thought about that? We're all singing the same thing almost at the same time, sort of in the same melody, tempo, whatever all that is. But we're like as close as we can be to unity. And it doesn't matter if you can't sing. It doesn't matter if your voice is off key. The Bible says, make a joyful noise to the Lord. It doesn't matter if you hum it, whistle it, bring your tambourine. No, don't bring your tambourine. You can do that in the parking lot. But when you're singing, there's unity. Can you imagine? Can you imagine at work, your boss coming in? Okay, everybody, it just feels like we're all disconnected. Come into my office. Let's sing a song together. And you go, oh, that's weird. And let's sing to God this worship song. And you're like, yeah, I don't know, because I live in the most God-hating place that I've ever seen on earth. I don't ever see that happening. I know. You're not going to get this at work. And you're not going to get this in the world. Now, I know you get glimpses of it, and I know you can put the radio on. That's not what I mean. But you don't get this. This is God's gift to you and to me. Closeness and intimacy, where you're guard against this world, like you're on edge in this world, aren't you? Some of you are. You're just on edge. You're protective. You're just like, man, you're in war in this world, but you don't have to be in war here. You can let your guard down a little bit. You can cry a little bit. Probably never in a million years would you cry in your cubicle, but you would cry walking into church because, you know, you're feeling the presence of God.
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2: When everything is a priority, nothing is a priority. And that's true. There's so much that we can complain about. There's so much that is so far from God within our culture that we could complain about everything and then just become known as complainers rather than picking and choosing what it is that we make an issue of, and so that people realize that's the kind of thing that is supremely and foundationally important.

0: It's been said that the untold suffering seldom is. But it's also said if you don't like something, don't just complain about it. Do something about it. And we'll get some practical help with that. Here today on According to the Scriptures, welcome to the program. Glad you're with us as we continue in the book of Daniel with Pastor Damian Kyle. As we turn back to chapter 1, we'll be encouraged by Daniel's ability to stay focused on what will truly make a difference as God's representative in a world gone wrong. And beginning today's lesson by reminding us of the theme of this important practical book, here's Pastor Damian.
1: The overarching theme of the book of Daniel is the sovereignty of God, the providence of God. And I always define it is that God rules over all and he overrules all for his purposes. It doesn't mean that everything that happens in the world that he instigates or that that's something that he is causing, but he overrules everything to work the world and is working it toward his God-appointed end. And I think that the book of Daniel provides us with, while this world is making its way to God's appointed end, the book of Daniel provides us with tremendous instruction on how to navigate a very fallen world, a very idolatrous world, a very spiritually dark world. The example of Daniel shows us how to do that. So we have the whole theme as we're going to go through the book of Daniel. He shows us human history all the way to the end, but in Daniel, how to live in the meantime. And we need both of those things at work within our lives. And remember, Daniel is now been taken as a captive into Babylon. Babylon was idolatry central. It was demon central in terms of what they believed and what they practiced. It was a very violent, very ruthless culture, very dark and demonic culture. And yet God calls Daniel into that environment and then doesn't call Daniel into Babylon to where you would think he might say, okay, this is such a mess here that what I'm going to do is I'm going to have you do some anonymous job. I could say a number of jobs, but it would offend somebody here. But some very obscure kind of occupation that you just kind of lay low, you don't talk to anybody, you just do your job and you go home and you eat, have enough to eat for the rest of your life and get out of there. But God doesn't do that with Daniel. He takes Daniel and he brings him up into the highest positions of the Babylonian government. And Daniel is able to thrive in that environment, in the midst, and there the temptations that come on those kind of positions and that kind of level are extraordinary. And yet he navigates all of it. And before we ever get into all of the visions that are going to be given to others, and Daniel interprets them, and then visions that are actually given to Daniel, God wants to make sure that we know something about Daniel, something about what made him tick, and to learn from him what is necessary to be able to stand in the extraordinary wickedness and darkness and all of the temptations and the snares that are a part of our age as well. And so we looked last time, we noted the 3-year education or indoctrination that Nebuchadnezzar enrolled Daniel and his friends in, and they successfully navigated this 3-year indoctrination by the grace of God, by learning the broad diversity of subjects and learning that were put before them, much of it error, much of it completely unbiblical, much of it in terms of the spiritual realm and religious realm, absolute nonsense. But they learned what was required for them to graduate from that environment and to be able to listen to all of these things and never allow those things to penetrate their heart, to ever be convinced by those things that they were in any way superior to what they already knew in their Jewish background and their biblical background. So they learned all of it to kind of pass the test, but But it never came in and affected their thinking and never affected their heart at all. And so this wonderful biographical introduction to the book. And Daniel doesn't stand in the darkness of Babylon for 5 years or 2 years or 10 years. He does so for almost 70 years. So there's a lot to learn from him. Notice in verse 6, now from among those of the sons of Judah that were taken captive and given this indoctrination were Daniel, Hananiah, Mishael, and Azariah. And to them, the chief of the eunuchs, he renamed them. He gave Daniel the name Belteshazzar, to Hananiah Shadrach, to Mishael Meshach, and to Azariah Abednego. And so he renames them. Daniel's name in Hebrew, it means God is my judge. And Nebuchadnezzar is representative, has Daniel renamed Belteshazzar, which means Bel, which was one of the gods of Babylon. Bel, protect my life. Hananiah, his name means Jehovah is gracious, and he gets renamed Shadrach, which means I am fearful of God, lowercase g. And then Mishael, his name means who is what God is. That's a great name. Man, I mean, maybe you won't give... You may not give your son, your forthcoming son, that is a first name. But if you're going to give him two middle names, that might be one of them. I mean, that is a great name. And then Mishael was given the name Meshach, which means I am despised before my God, lowercase g. And then Azariah, his name means the Lord is help. He was given the name Abednego, which means the servant of Nebo, one of the gods of Babylon. And as we read something like this, we realize that as apostate as Jerusalem and Judah had become under the failure of her kings and her princes and her prophets and her priests, when she fell into complete apostasy for so many years before being conquered three times by the Babylonians, after warning after warning after warning that there was a godly remnant in Jerusalem. And that godly remnant is indicated in certainly the parents of these four who, by virtue of the names that they gave their sons, were indicating and communicating their hope for their children. When we name our children in this culture, it's just like, okay, who's the greatest whatever, you know, in the culture, and everybody names their child after that. Or it kind of sounds good, we think that's cool, or whatever it is. In the Hebrew culture, they would give a child a name, and the name represented the hopes of the parents that the child would grow into that. And all four sets of these parents gave their children deeply meaningful and significant spiritual names having to do with the Lord. Two of the names, Daniel and Mishael, contain the word El, which is one of the references to God in the Bible, a contraction of Elohim. The others, Hananiah and Azariah, they contain the word which is a contraction for Yah, which is one of the names of God in the Old Testament, Yahweh. And so these were the hopes, these were the aspirations of parents for their children. And so every time that they would be referred to by their given name, if they were to continue to be referred to as Daniel, Hananiah, Mishael, and Azariah, every time they would hear those names in Babylon, if that were the case, it would be a reminder of the Lord. It would be a reminder of their parents. It would be a reminder of the hopes of their parents for their lives. In other words, every time Daniel would hear his name, he would hear the word, God is my judge. And certainly that couldn't do anyone any harm in being reminded of that. And the chief of the eunuchs, he knew that you can't really brainwash people and you can't really indoctrinate people successfully, spiritually, if upon every time you give the name, their given name by the parents, their names are reminding them of their Christian heritage or their godly heritage, and so their names were changed in an attempt to get them to forget their godly parents, to forget their godly heritage. Though their names were changed, Daniel and his friends never forgot their godly heritage. And it's a tremendous privilege to have a godly heritage. It's a tremendous privilege to be raised in the things of the Lord. So many do not in this world. And I look at it, so many people, and the younger, the worse it is. But you see them being raised not only not in the things of the Lord, not being raised at all. No significant input in their life. Nobody putting an arm around their shoulder and saying, son or daughter, take a look at this. Look at this is how to view that fork in the road now for the rest of your life, and consider this, and to be told what is right and what is the wrong decision, and a broad variety of decisions that we have to make in life. And not only to be told what are the right and the wrong decisions, but to have explained to us why it is right and why it is wrong. And you just think about, and some of you don't have to really think about it or imagine it, think about hitting the age of 18 or 21 and that's never been built into your life. You don't even know how to talk to people. Talk to anybody that's older than you or anybody that's younger than you, anybody that's in a different kind of class or anything like that. Just totally unprepared for life and just set to be a casualty. And anybody that's been raised in the things of the Lord and has a foundation of definitions related to right and wrong, and why right is right in the eyes of God and why wrong is wrong in the eyes of God, is light years ahead of any human being or any young person that doesn't have that built into their life. And I think it, for us as parents, this is why it's so important to raise our children in the nurture and the admonition of the Lord, because we have no idea, especially today, the world is changing so quickly. The world is so fragile, it is so volatile, that we have no idea where life is going to take our children in the course of their 70 if the Lord tarries. And so it's important to lay that foundation in their life. And if your child is wasting their godly heritage at the moment, at least you have the peace of knowing, God, I gave that as an act of worship to you in their life. I know that it is in there. And then to trust with the knowledge of knowing that the Holy Spirit is working every day to bring them back to their heritage, and he can get in where we can never get in. I think it is interesting to notice that neither Daniel nor his three friends protested the new names. You might have expected, I'm not going to accept a pagan name like that in some kind of a protest, but they didn't do it. And that's interesting to me. I don't know that I'll be able to shed any light on it, but it does fascinate me. But a couple of thoughts that we might mull over related to it. Maybe it communicates a couple important things to us. First of all, that Daniel didn't bring an expectation to Babylon that it would be like Israel. And in the same way, when as Christians we are in these various worldly environments that we find ourselves in our life and in our ministries, we cannot expect them to be Christian or to act Christian. And likewise, as Christians, we should never ever expect a non-Christian to think like a Christian, to act like a Christian, to talk like a Christian, or in any way be like a Christian, because it's an impossibility. It requires a spiritual birth. It's a weird thing, isn't it? Sometimes you let people, when you let people know that you're a Christian, I mean, you know the reaction that you get increasingly. Imagine telling people you're a pastor. Today. There used to be a lot of respect for it. There is no respect for it. Or I'm just talking to the wrong pagans. But there's no, people will, they don't know what to say to you. So they'll say, that must be very rewarding. And with the idea, in fact, I was on a bicycle ride, and a few of us from the church, and we were going up this thing called Ingrade, and a woman came up next to me. Yes, she was going as fast as I was. Everyone, nuns passed me on a bicycle in their full habit. So we were chit-chatting on the way up, just trying to get through this climb. Then she said that very same thing. You know, I never tell people the moment I see them, I'm a pastor. I like to begin to engage a little bit, and so chit-chatting, and what do you do, and what's up, and all that, and so she told me, and then asked what I did, and I said I'm a pastor, and then she said, which I hear it all the time, that must be very rewarding, with the idea that a pastor counsels people, and you're kind of a secular counselor, and that you feed people, and you're there with people, but they compartmentalize it in that kind of a way, and so I will typically listen to someone say that. It is very rewarding. I say it at least in my mind, but not in the way that you think. I tell people there's a heaven and there's a hell. And I tell people they need to be saved from their sin. And I tell people that Jesus is the way, the truth, and the life, and that no one comes to the Father but by me. And if they knew I was that kind of a Christian and that kind of a pastor, they wouldn't have anything complimentary to say to me at all. We can't bring that expectation. One of the reasons I bring it up is usually I'll talk to people for quite a while, and I'm like you. I'm looking for an opportunity to ask, do you have any spiritual background? Ever go to church? Ever hear about Jesus or anything like that? And usually I'll be talking with someone, and before we even get there, they've said somewhere between 5 and 20 curse words. And then they say, well, by the way, what do you do? And they say, I'm a pastor. You know, they want to wash out their own mouth with soap. And with the idea that that's the sin that will keep you from hell. And I understand what it is that's going on there. But I don't bring that expectation to them on that. Now, if my wife and my children are in another room or something, I'm going to say it. But Karen and I are never in the same room anymore. And the kids are all grown. So I'm just kidding. But that expectation that we can bring to people, that they're going to be exactly, the whole world is going to be like the kingdom of God, and it isn't possible. I think it's also important to notice that Daniel used real wisdom and discernment in choosing what issues he would make an issue of, and what issues he would just simply flow with. And he's going to make an issue of something here in a moment, but he's not going to make an issue of the name change with Nebuchadnezzar or with his eunuch over the education. And if as Christians, I think, if we whine and we complain about every way in which the world is unfair or treats us unjustly, and all we ever do is whine and complain, then it will become what we're known for. We will become known as the prima donnas of whatever environment that we're in, and who would ever want to be around us for 5 minutes? If we're trying to make the world like the kingdom of God by some other means than spiritual birth. There's an old saying that I like, and it goes like this in this regard. It says, when everything is a priority, nothing is a priority. And that's true. There's so much that we can complain about. There's so much that is so far from God within our culture that we could complain about everything and then just become known as complainers rather than picking and choosing what it is that we make an issue of, and so that people realize that's the kind of thing that is supremely and foundationally important to a Christian. And not all of these other things, which are mostly outward things. Jesus plainly taught us, Matthew chapter 10, verse 16, behold, I send you out as sheep in the midst of wolves. Well, here we are. It's not like a shockeroo that this is going to happen. He said, therefore, be wise as serpents and harmless as doves. Jesus prayed to the Father on the night before his crucifixion, John chapter 17, verse 18, and he said to the Father, as you sent me into the world, I also have sent them into the world. And did Jesus come into the world to nitpick at every single issue in which it was a violation of the law of Moses? He would have had his hands full, and he would have never preached the gospel to people, because there's so much to pick at. And it's so easy for us as Christians to begin to major in the minors rather than majoring in the majors. When you look at Jesus' life in this regard, and throughout his whole life and throughout his whole public ministry, and we certainly see it on full display on the morning of his crucifixion, Jesus was very, very wise about what he protested and what he did not protest he focused completely upon the real reason for his crucifixion and not all the peripheral wrongs that were done to him that morning. You remember as he was being judged and interrogated by the Jewish religious leaders in the first trial before he ever went to Pilate, and they were bringing all of these accusations against him. All of them were false. And Jesus sits there or stands there, and he doesn't respond to a single one of them. Doesn't open his mouth, doesn't defend himself, is not going to make that an issue. And then somebody asked him concerning the fact that whether he was the Messiah and the Son of God. And it was as if Jesus thought in his mind at that moment, now that is an issue, and that is a question worth answering. And he proceeded to answer it so that they would know that when he was hanging on that cross in just a few hours and then buried and rose again on the third day, it would be over the issue of whether he was the Savior of the world and whether he was the Son of God and not all of these other things that he could have just muddied the water with. And nobody would have understood exactly what is important to this man. What are his claims? What are the most important of his claims? In Isaiah chapter 53, verse 7, he was oppressed and he was afflicted, yet he opened not his mouth. And he was led as a lamb to the slaughter, and as a sheep before its shears is silent, so he opened not his mouth. But ultimately, and it happens to all of us, ultimately something does come up that Daniel couldn't graciously ignore at all. But this was not the issue. Notice in verse 8, but Daniel purposed in his heart that he would not defile himself with a portion of the king's delicacies, nor with the wine which he drank. Therefore, he requested of the chief of the eunuchs that he might not defile himself. Now God had brought Daniel into the favor and goodwill of the chief of the eunuchs. And the chief of the eunuchs said to Daniel, I fear my lord the king who has appointed your food and your drink. This is coming from the top, Daniel. For why should he see your faces looking worse than the young man who are your age? Then you would endanger my head before the king. And so Daniel, that conversation was ended. Daniel then said to the steward, whom the chief of the eunuchs, who he had just been talking to, he said now to the steward of that chief of the eunuchs that had been set over Daniel and Hananiah, Mishael, and Azariah, he said, please, test your servants for 10 days and let them give us vegetables to eat and water to drink, and then let our appearance be examined before you and the appearance of the young men who eat the portion of the king's delicacies. And as you see fit, so deal with your servants.
0: You'll want to join us next time to hear how Daniel fares. 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Well, there's much more to come in Daniel. 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
1: You're listening to the Daily Radio Ministry of Pastor Sandy Adams of Calvary Chapel Stone Mountain in Atlanta, Georgia. 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
2: Here is the great mystery of Christianity. Here is Christianity's most stunning characteristic. This is what sets it apart from every other ideology. Christianity is not a philosophy that you learn. It's not a set of rules that you obey. It is an invasion of the human soul. That's what Christianity is. Christ comes to live in me. Christianity is not imitation, it's impartation. You see, I can watch LeBron James dunk a basketball from now until the day I die, and I'm not going to be able to do it myself. I just don't have the spring, man. White men can't jump. I'm not going to become like LeBron through careful imitation. But what if you took the spring in LeBron's legs and put that spring in my legs? Impartation. What if you gave me something of LeBron? At the very least, I'd be dominating the 50 and over league. Well, likewise, it's impossible for me to consistently live the Christian life by simple imitation. If I don't get something from God, if I don't have it in me, it's hard for me to live it out. And this is why Christianity is more than imitation. No, Christ comes and He lives in me. His Spirit is imparted to me. It's Christ in me. This is the hope of glory. And then Paul adds in verse 28, Him we preach, warning every man and teaching every man in all wisdom that we may present every man perfect in Christ Jesus. The word perfect means mature. We'll never be flawless in character, but we can become mature in our faith. And it's to this end that Paul works. He says, To this end I also labor, striving according to His working, which works in me mightily. Paul wants to see these Colossians grow. And so chapter 2, For I want you to know what a great conflict I have for you and those in Laodicea, and for as many as have not seen my face in the flesh. Now, you remember Colossae and Laodicea were sister cities. And Paul will later suggest that this letter be read to the saints in Laodicea, and the letter he writes to them be read to the church in Colossae. But Paul had been to neither city, yet Paul had a big heart. It was full of concern, even for people that he had never met, like the Colossians and the Laodiceans. And he hopes for the believers in both of these cities. He says that their hearts may be encouraged, being knit together in love and attaining to all riches of the full assurance of understanding, to the knowledge of the mystery of God, both of the Father and of Christ, in whom are hidden all the treasures of wisdom and knowledge. Paul's words in verse 3 were a direct assault on the heresy in Colossae. You see, the Gnostics claimed that they were the secret keepers of the mysteries of the universe. This was salvation to the Gnostics. It was understanding the hidden knowledge. But Paul says that the treasures of divine knowledge were unfolded not in their hidden ways, not in their mysticism or their legalism or their paganism, but God revealed His wisdom in Christ Jesus. At the cross is where we learn of God and His mercies and the depth of His grace. X marks the spot. It's at the cross. It's not in Eastern mysticism. It's not in Jewish legalism. It's not in Roman paganism.

0: in our own warehouse.
1: Hearst had the art all along,
0: but he didn't realize it. And this is our problem. So it is with God's treasures of knowledge and wisdom. In Christ, you have all of God's riches in reach. You have all his treasure, all his riches in reach, right this second, if you're in Christ Jesus. Yet in Colossae, these false teachers were intimidating the Christians. The Gnostics had told the believers that they lacked divine resources. Paul says, no way. In Christ, we lack nothing. All we ever need in the eyes of God, we find in Christ. He says, now this I say, lest anyone should deceive you with persuasive words. Oh, these heretics, they could use big words. They could use sophisticated words and arguments. Oh, they sounded so impressive. Paul's saying to the Colossians, don't be gullible. Lofty language doesn't make it true. Years ago, a junior higher, he won first prize at the Idaho Falls Science Fair by showing how conditioned people are to believe anything with the label science on it. In the project, the young man urged people to sign a petition demanding strict controls on the chemical dihydrogen monoxide, and for numerous good reasons. It can cause excessive sweating and vomiting. It's a major component in acid rain. It can cause severe burns in its gaseous state. Accidental inhalation can kill you. It can cause erosion of the environment. It decreases effectiveness on automobile brakes. It's even found in cancerous tumors. Of course, people saw this and they were alarmed. 86% of the folks polled supported a ban on the chemical. Yet only one person realized that dihydrogen monoxide is really just another name for water. You know, sadly, some believers are just as naive when it comes to spiritual rhetoric. Just because a person uses spiritual-sounding verbiage and a lot of religious hype in their teaching, or they pose complicated arguments, doesn't mean they're right. I mean, complicated and convoluted isn't the same as deep. I've had people come to me and say, oh, his teaching, it's so deep. I listen to it and I think, man, he's just confused. You know, if it's not clearly taught in Scripture, then reject it, man. Run from it as fast as you can, no matter how good and impressive or holy it might sound. Paul says in verse 5, for though I am absent in the flesh, yet I am with you in spirit, rejoicing to see your good order and the steadfastness of your faith in Christ. As you have therefore received Christ Jesus the Lord, so walk in him, rooted and built up in him and established in the faith as you have been taught, abounding in it with thanksgiving. In other words, spiritual maturity never involves forsaking the basics. You were born again by putting your faith in Jesus Christ. And that's how you should walk as a Christian, just by faith. It's just that simple. He says, as you have received Christ, so walk in him. By faith. Just keep having faith. You know, the heretics in Colossae, they had created a salvation based on passwords and rituals and secret initiations. Gnostic-style salvation came not by sticking with the truth about Jesus, but by seeking this deeper life, by sampling a wide array of spiritual experiences. One commentary describes Gnosticism as very mysterious, complicated, astrological, and snooty. For it created the spiritual elitism. You know, a few people made up the in crowd. They felt spiritually superior to everybody else. Hey, understand that's not real Christianity. That's not real faith. Real spirituality, real spiritual maturity builds on simple faith in Jesus. It doesn't create some spiritual elitism. It reminds us that the ground is level at the foot of the cross. You see, the deep things of God are not different things. They're just fuller and fresher and further applications of the truth by which we were saved in the beginning. Author Kent Hughes, he writes, to outgrow the basic truths of Christianity is to become post-Christian and pagan. Paul is saying, don't leave the faith. Just grow stronger in your faith. Then he says in verse 8,

0: Beware lest anyone cheat you through philosophy and empty deceit according to the tradition of men, according to the basic principles of the world and not according to Christ. You see, Gnostic paganism was cheating the believers out of a real relationship with God. It was steering them away from faith in Christ. Any philosophy that downplays or distracts us from Jesus is a tool of the devil to rip off our blessings. That's what it is. He says, for in Him, in Christ, dwells all the fullness of the Godhead bodily, and you are complete in Him who is the head of all principality and power. Did you know you are sufficient in Christ Jesus? All that we need, He has. All that we desire, He desires for us. All that we want, He possesses. We're complete in Christ. Here, Paul deals a death blow to this nonsense known as Gnosticism. Rather than sprinkling out the pleroma or the divine essence over all of the creation, God has placed all the eggs of revelation in one basket. He says, all of God is found in Christ. And if Christ is in you, and you are in Christ, then you have all access to everything God through faith in Jesus Christ. That's incredible. That's the gospel. That's the hope of glory. You never have to go outside Christ. You are complete in Christ Jesus. Now, from verse 8 to the end of chapter 2, Paul is going to warn us of four dangers: intellectualism, legalism, mysticism, and asceticism. And Gnosticism was a blend of all four isms. It borrowed from Greek rationalism and Jewish legalism and Eastern mysticism and Roman asceticism. Gnosticism created a very, very strange morality. You see, there were two extremes in Gnosticism. Since matter was viewed as evil, there was one group that tried to abstain from any contact or as much contact as possible with the physical world or the material world. They would deprive themselves of natural relationships and basic necessities. They lived an austere form of self-denial. They ate a minimal diet. They stayed away from marriage, things like that. For this group, physical pleasure was frowned upon. But there was another group within Gnosticism who believed that since matter was evil, and since we're material, then there's no way to escape it, really. And so matter doesn't matter. Just do it, in other words. And so their theme was self-indulgence. They took the opposite approach. It didn't really matter what you did. What they did was they divorced spirituality from morality. These heretics said, search for God. Oh, do your chant and your meditation and your visualization, and then just go to bed with your neighbor. It doesn't matter. That's what they said. That sounds familiar too, doesn't it? That's the kind of spirituality we see in the world today. It's an amoral kind of spirituality. Oh, you can get in touch with God, but it's not going to change how you live your life. It's a personalized, stylized kind of religion. These things really aren't new. In verse 11, Paul attacks the legalistic form of this, the more austere form of Gnosticism. He attacks the Jewish component to this Gnosticism. He says, in Him, in Christ, you were also circumcised with the circumcision made without hands by putting off the body of the sins of the flesh by the circumcision of Christ. There were elements of this that were demanding people to be circumcised. Here Paul is saying that Christians don't get right with God through a surgical removal of a fold of flesh. Our circumcision, he says, is spiritual. God cuts off the sin nature from our lives. And he says this gets illustrated in baptism. He said, buried with Him in baptism, in which you also were raised with Him through faith in the working of God who raised Him from the dead. Paul is saying that baptism now symbolizes what circumcision once foreshadowed. A spiritual transformation takes place in a person who comes to Christ. God comes into our hearts. He cuts out that sin nature, that fold of flesh from our hearts. He gives us the inclination to love God and to love others. At our conversion, a part of us gets cut off, as in circumcision. The old person is buried, as in baptism. And now a new man rises up. This is what we do in a baptism. we rise up from the watery grave with new life. It's a symbol of what Christ has done in our hearts. And then verse 13, and you being dead in your trespasses and in the uncircumcision of your flesh, he has made alive together with him, having forgiven you all trespasses, having wiped out the handwriting of requirements that was against us, which was contrary to us, and he has taken it out of the way, having nailed it to the cross. This is what you need to understand. When a person was nailed to a cross, the Romans usually nailed a list of their crimes along with him to the cross. And here Paul says that the law was nailed to Jesus' cross. Jesus died to forgive our infractions under the law. But in doing so, he put an end to the law so we would never be guilty of breaking it again. He ended life under the law. You see, when Kathy and I got married, we didn't agree to a list of rules. We didn't agree to a list of laws. I mean, she didn't sign a note saying that she was always going to scratch my back every night before I went to bed. She didn't sign that. Nor did I sign anything that said, you know, that I was going to agree to take out the garbage, you know, every night. No, we took a vow. And we agreed to live our lives in a committed relationship with each other. We agreed to commit to each other, not to a set of rules. We vowed to give ourselves to each other, to work out problems as they arose. Now, she does scratch my back at night. I think she plans to do it tonight. And I do take out the garbage. I definitely plan to do it tonight. But she and I do it not because it's a rule, but it's in our hearts to love each other, to do these things. And this is how God wants us to live. Not by the law, not by a set of rules, but by a committed love that we have for him, in a committed relationship with him. This is why on the cross he didn't just die to end our sins, but he died to end the law, our obligation under the law, so that we could live with him in a love relationship. I love the Phillips translation of this text. He writes, he has forgiven you all your sins. Christ has utterly wiped out the damning evidence of broken laws and commandments which always hung over our heads, and has completely annulled it by nailing it over his own head on the cross. Isn't that beautiful? Well, a lot happened on the cross of Christ. Verse 15 tells us, having disarmed principalities and powers, he made a public spectacle of them, triumphing over them in it. Here's something else that happened at the cross. The cross dealt the decisive blow in the battle against Satan and his stooges. It was dealt to him on the cross. Jesus stripped Satan of all his authority on the cross. Now, the only power that Satan has is that which we allow him. James tells us, you resist the devil, he'll flee from you. When a Roman general returned from battle, he led his defeated foe in tow. His crushed enemy would march in his parade. This made a spectacle out of him. It humiliated him. And this is what the cross has done to Satan. It's made a spectacle of him and all of his demons. It's ironic. Satan rebelled because he didn't want to glorify God. In the end, his defeat will do just that. And then verse 16 tells us, so let no one judge you in food or in drink or regarding a festival or a new moon or Sabbaths. Some Seventh-day Adventist groups teach that if you don't worship on Saturday, if you worship on Sunday, you know, you're damned to hell. You've taken the mark of the beast. Paul says, no way. Rules don't get you closer to God, and neither do rituals and traditions and certain holy days. Keeping one day holier than the next, it does nothing to enhance your status with God. We're as right with God as we can get in Christ Jesus. He is sufficient. Our sufficiency is in Christ. All the Jewish feasts and the Sabbaths were pictures of the work of Jesus and the rest that he offers us. The Jewish feasts were symbolic. The Sabbath was symbolic. Paul refers to them as a shadow of things to come, but the substance is of Christ. Boy, when I come home after a long trip, I'm really homesick and I really want to grab my wife and I want to hug her and I want to kiss her. I don't hug and kiss her shadow. That would not satisfy me a lot. I want to hug and kiss her, not just her shadow. I'm eager to see her. I want to hug the real thing. If I hug just her shadow, it'd only mean that I was a shady person. And the same is true with folks who get so caught up in observing certain days or celebrating certain feasts. They think that they're pleasing to God by how they live their calendar. They're focusing on the shadow. That's what they're doing. The feast days were meant to point us to Christ. Hug the Savior, man, not the symbol, not the shadow. He says, let no one cheat you out of your reward, taking delight in false humility and the worship of angels. You know, the Gnostics taught that the angels, they were part of these ripples of revelation that went out from God. And so they were into angels. Angels were more layers of emanation. But again, Paul sees this obsession with angels as a distraction. He says, all of God is found in Christ, not in angels. Stop worrying about angels. Paul says those who focus on angels are intruding into those things which he has not seen. Vainly puffed up by his fleshly mind. I mean, he's just speculating. Occupy yourself with revelation, not speculation. Vainly puffed up in his fleshly mind and not holding fast to the head from whom all the body, nourished and knit together by joints and ligaments, grows with the increases from God. Hey, you want to grow? Hold on to Christ. Not the angels, not these other things. Not speculation. Hold on to the revelation of Jesus Christ. We are complete in Christ. Sadly, it seems to me that some Christians, maybe most Christians, I hate to say it, are always, they're going off on tangents. This troubles me. For some people, just simple faith, just walking with Jesus, just walking in Christ as you were saved. I mean, just walking by faith, it's never enough. For some people, walking with Jesus is never enough. They got to have some little hobby horse on the side. Angels or fasting or some philosophy or this or that. Man, when is Jesus going to be enough? He should be. All of God is found in Christ. Don't forsake Jesus for anyone or anything else. And then verse 20 tells us, therefore, if you died with Christ from the basic principles of the world, why, as though living in the world, do you subject yourself to regulations? Oh, do not touch, do not taste, do not handle, which all concern things which perish with the using, according to the commandments and the doctrines of men. But why do people concern themselves with these things? It's pride. People opt for legalism to show off their self-discipline. Oh, look at what I don't do. I don't do this. I don't do that. And they make themselves appear spiritual by the do's and the don'ts. It's been said these folks fed the flesh by starving it. They fed the flesh by starving it. Legalism is nothing more than a way to inflate your own ego. But legalism is a step backwards from Christ. He says these things indeed have an appearance of wisdom in self-imposed religion, false humility and neglect of the body, but are of no value against the indulgence of the flesh. I mean, there's a lot of methods to appear spiritual without really being spiritual. You understand that? Religion is full of ways that you can show off without being more kind and more loving and more joyful. Never forget that you and I are complete in Christ. This is why it's not religion we need. It's more of Jesus. It's simple faith. As we have received the Lord Jesus, we should walk in Him.
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3: You are important to him because he created you. 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You're not here by accident. 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He created you.
2: But it doesn't stop there.
3: 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And I love you so much I gave my son to die on the cross for you, to forgive your sins, to give you assurance if you died, you'd go to heaven, and to give you a peace and a joy here and now.
2: 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It's from the Billy Graham Evangelistic Association.

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2: This is John MacArthur welcoming you to Portraits of Grace. I remember reading about something called the cushion of the sea. The ocean surface is often greatly agitated, but as you descend, the water becomes increasingly calm. At its greatest depths, the ocean is virtually still. Oceanographers dredging ocean bottoms have found animal and plant remains that appear to have been undisturbed for hundreds of years. Similarly, as a Christian, you can experience a cushion of peace in your soul regardless of your troubled surface. That's because you belong to the Prince of Peace. As you worship and obey Christ, His peace will continually reign in your heart and protect you from the emotional upheaval that circumstances might otherwise bring. This is John MacArthur, hoping you'll join me again for Portraits of Grace.

0: Welcome to The Word for Today, featuring the Bible teaching ministry of Pastor Chuck Smith, founder of the Calvary Chapel Movement. This radio program is a chapter-by-chapter, verse-by-verse study through the entire Bible. And on today's edition of The Word for Today, Pastor Chuck continues his message, The Spotless Lamb, as we pick up in Hebrews chapter 9, verse 9. And now, with today's study, here's Pastor Chuck.
1: You and I can come now into the presence of God through Jesus Christ, this glorious sacrifice for our sins. And we can enter ourselves right into the very presence of God through His work on our behalf. And so as long as the first tabernacle stood, the Holy Spirit was signifying that the way into the holiest, into the very presence of God, was not yet manifested or opened to man. Which was a figure, that is the tabernacle, for the time then present, in which were offered both gifts and sacrifices that could not make him that did the service perfect as pertaining to the conscience, which stood only in meats and drinks and in diverse washings and carnal ordinances imposed on them until the time of the change, the reformation, that is, that was wrought by Jesus Christ. But Christ, being come and high priest of good things to come, by a greater and more perfect tabernacle, not made with hands, that is to say, not of this building, neither by the blood of goats and calves, but by his own blood, he entered in once into the holy place, having obtained eternal redemption for us. So the contrast is the high priest had to go in every year to offer first the offerings for his own sin and then to offer for the sins of the people. And every year he had to do this. But Jesus once went into not the tabernacle made with hands, but entered into heaven itself, of which the earthly tabernacle was just the model. He entered into heaven itself, and not with the blood of goats or of calves, but with his own blood, he entered into that presence of God, having obtained eternal redemption for us. And so with his own blood, he was then both the sacrifice and the sacrificer. He was both the offering and the one who offered. Now, you would bring your offering to the priest, he would offer it for you. Jesus became both the offering itself and the one who offered the offering unto God in entering into the presence of God with his own blood and thus redeemed man. For if the blood of bulls and goats and the ashes of a heifer sprinkling the unclean would sanctify it to the purifying of the flesh, how much more shall the blood of Christ, who through the eternal Spirit offered himself without spot to God, purge your conscience from dead works to serve the living God. Now, as he points out the weakness of the sacrifices made by the priest, is that they could not really give us a clear conscience. They were a reminder of our sins. And the fact that they had to do it every year made us constantly conscious of our guilt. But Jesus Christ has now purified our consciences in that he has once and for all entered in to make an atonement for us with his blood, and thus having offered himself without spot. Now, when they brought a lamb to God, God wouldn't accept the cast-offs. You know, here's an old cow, it's about ready to die. Well, you know, Let's see if we can get some good out of it. Let's give it to God, you know. It's tragic, really, that so many times man wants to give the cast-offs to God.

one belonged to him. She said, well, which one's the Lord's? He said, it doesn't make any difference. You know, one's the Lord's, one's mine. So he would never put the finger on one of them being the Lord's or one his. They're just both, you know, both the same. But one morning he came in, he said, terrible thing happened. He said, God's calf died. God wouldn't accept the cast-offs. He said, when you offer a lamb, it has to be without spot. Now, a spot was an inherent defect in a lamb. It also had to be without blemish. Blemish was an acquired defect. A lamb born with spots, that was a genetic thing. A lamb with blemishes, that was as the result of an encounter with a wolf or, you know, falling down a cliff or some getting caught and blemished. So the lamb that was offered had to be both without the inherent defects and without acquired defects, without spot and blemish. Peter said, for we are redeemed, not with corruptible things, such as silver and gold, from our empty manner of life, but with the precious blood of Jesus Christ, who was a lamb without spot and without blemish. It can really only be said of Jesus that he was without spot. He was born without the sinful nature. He had no inherent sin in him. It is an interesting thing that they have discovered that the gene factors that make up a blood in the child come basically from the father. And therefore, the gene factors creating the blood in Jesus Christ coming from the father came directly from God and was not spotted by the inherent defectiveness in man. Jesus not only was born pure, he remained pure. He was without blemish. And so he only could qualify as a sacrificial lamb. You see, you could never qualify as a sacrificial lamb before God. We were born with spots. But even if we weren't, we've acquired blemishes, and thus we would not be fit to be a sacrifice for sin. But Jesus, without spot or blemish, offered himself to God that he might cleanse your conscience from the dead works, that you might serve the living God. Now there are people who are still trying to please God with their works. They are still seeking to offer God the works of their hands. Jesus Christ has purged us from these dead works that we might serve the living God. And for this cause, he is the mediator of the new covenant. Now, the high priest was the one who was the mediator in the old covenant, but Jesus is the mediator of the new covenant, that by means of death, for the redemption of the transgressions that were under the first testament, they which are called might receive the promise of eternal inheritance. So Christ has become the mediator. This cup is the new covenant in my blood shed for the remission of sins, the New Testament. That by his death, he has made the redemption for our transgressions that were committed under the first covenant, under the law. That we who have been called then might receive the promise of eternal inheritance. Now, back in verse 12, we had eternal redemption, and now the eternal inheritance for those that are eternally redeemed. And how glorious it is, this eternal inheritance. Peter said, thanks be unto God who has caused us to be born again unto a living hope by the resurrection

0: Of Jesus Christ from the dead, to an inheritance that is incorruptible, undefiled, and fades not away, that's reserved in heaven for you who are kept by the power of God through faith. So this eternal inheritance that is ours in Christ. Paul the apostle prayed for the Ephesians that they might know what is the hope of their calling. If you only knew the glories that God has in store for you in his eternal kingdom, as you are the heirs of this eternal inheritance. Now, where a testament is, or where there is a will, there must of necessity be the death of the testator. For a testament is of force after men are dead. Otherwise, it is of no strength at all while the testator liveth. So a person who makes out a will, the will does not come into force until they die. They've made out their last will and testament. This is what I want done with my things after I'm gone. But that will does not come into effect. It does not have any force until after the person who has made it is dead. Then it comes into force. So Jesus established the covenant, but by his death, the covenant came into force. So that we are now in that glorious covenant. Christ having died, the covenant now comes in force and is something that we now benefit from because of the death of Christ. Now, neither the first covenant was dedicated without blood, for when Moses had spoken every precept to all the people according to the law, he took the blood of calves and of goats with water and scarlet wool and hyssop, and he sprinkled both the book and all the people, saying, "This is the blood of the testament which God has enjoined unto you." Moreover, he sprinkled with blood both the tabernacle and all of the vessels of the ministry. And almost all things are by the law purged or cleansed with blood. And without the shedding of blood is no remission. What an important declaration. When Moses established the whole thing, he killed the blood and he killed the goats, he mixed it with water, the blood, and he sprinkled the people, and he sprinkled the book, and he sprinkled the whole place as if to set it apart, and this is God's testament, and it's now enforced and enforced by the blood that has been shed, a blood covenant. And it was through the blood that everything was cleansed. The Bible speaks about the blood of Jesus Christ cleansing us from all sins. So these things, the testament then being enforced, the shedding of the blood, it now comes in force. He said, for without the shedding of blood, there is no remission. That is, no remission of sins. That is where I have great difficulty with the very devout Jews of the present day. I have no doubt or question of their sincerity. I believe that they do love God. And I believe that they're very sincere in their worship of God. However, I cannot agree that by their works they can atone for their sins. That is totally against the scripture. So as I view it, they have one great problem, and that's the great problem that plagues all men, the problem of sin. What do I do about my guilt? If there is no temple, if there are no sacrifices, if there is no shedding of blood, then how are their sins remitted, or how can they be remitted if without the shedding of blood there is no remission? So that, to me, is the great problem that every Jew would have to face, because they are not keeping God's first covenant that he established with them. Of course, they reject the second covenant, but they're not keeping the first. And thus, having set aside the law of God, they teach the traditions of men for doctrine, just as they were doing in Jesus' day. He said, and you teach for doctrine the traditions of men. And the traditions of men is that your good works should atone for your evil. Just be better than you are evil, gooder than you are bad, and you'll be all right. But that's not what the scripture says. God established the ways by which their sins could be covered, and it was through the offerings. I think it's extremely significant that there have been no offerings for almost 2,000 years, since shortly after the death of Christ they ceased and have not begun again. They will apparently begin again in that 7-year period after the church has been taken out and God begins to work again with Israel. It would appear that their offerings and sacrifices will begin again. For the Antichrist is going to come in the middle of that 7-year period and cause the daily oblations and sacrifices to cease. So they will establish a place of worship and they will institute sacrifices again during that final 7-year cycle that God has yet to accomplish on the nation of Israel. But right now, they do not have a basis scripturally for the putting away of their sins. It was therefore necessary that the patterns of things in the heavens should be purified with these, but the heavenly things themselves with better sacrifices than these. In other words, this pattern down here, this model, it was important that it be cleansed in this manner, purified. But the heavenly things themselves with better sacrifices than that of calves or goats or lambs. For Christ did not enter into the holy places that were made with hands. He didn't enter into the temple, into the Holy of Holies there. For these are only figures or models of the true. But he entered into heaven itself now to appear in the presence of God for us, our great high priest. There in the presence of God, representing us. Nor yet that he should offer himself often, as the high priest entered into the holy place every year with the blood of others. For then must he often have suffered since the foundation of the world. But now once, in the end of the world, hath he appeared to put away sin by the sacrifice of himself. And as it is appointed unto man once to die, but after this the judgment, so Christ was once offered to bear the sins of many, and unto them that look for him shall he appear the second time without sin unto salvation. And so Jesus came, and he offered himself as a sacrifice, and then he entered into heaven itself, that he might appear before God for us. His sacrifice was complete. That's why it only needed to happen once. Once and for all. And so, it's been appointed unto man once to die, after that the judgment. So Christ once offered to bear our sins. For the law, having a shadow of good things to come and not the very substance of the things, can never, with those sacrifices which they offered year by year continually, make the comers thereunto perfect. Now, notice the law was only a shadow of the good things to come. The value of the studying of Leviticus and the studying of the law to the Christians is that it foreshadows the work of Jesus Christ, the offering of Jesus Christ, and the high priestly nature of Jesus Christ. The shadow, it's not the substance. Paul tells us this in Colossians chapter 2, where Christ, through his death, blotted out the handwriting and the ordinances that were against us, nailing them to his cross, triumphing over them in it. Therefore, don't let any man judge you in respect of meats or drinks or new moon or holy days or Sabbath days, for these were all a shadow of things to come, but the substance is Christ. So Christ standing here in this point in history, his shadow was cast over the past history. The shadow of Christ is there in the law and in the sacrifices and all. And you can see that they foreshadowed him, but they were the only the shadow. Jesus is the substance that casts the shadow. And so there's real substance in Jesus. These things were only foreshadowing his coming. Once he came, they were no longer necessary, no longer necessary to have the shadows, but we now have the substance in Jesus.
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0: May the good hand of our Lord be upon you to lead and to guide you in his way, that you might walk in his love, that you might be filled with his spirit, and that you might discover what is God's plan for your life. That which God would have for you this week. And may the Lord speak to you, and may you be very sensitive so that you begin to understand the voice of the Lord, that you might be led by the Spirit of God. God bless you. May he watch over you and keep you in his love.
2: 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Join us again next time as Pastor Chuck continues his verse-by-verse study through the Bible. 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
1: One of the most daring Christian missionaries in the 19th century was Britain's David Livingstone. He explored the heart of the African continent and blazed a trail that others would later follow. 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And that reminds me of the Apostle Paul, who, in his own missionary travels, was stopped twice by God before a third direction resulted in an open door. The secret is to keep moving forward. It is much easier for God to direct our path while we're moving forward than when we're standing still because of fear. This is David Jeremiah, encouraging you to get on the road to new life. 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

0: Bible tells me I should speak the truth in love.
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0: Good clarification from Pastor Greg Laurie today from our studies in 2nd and 3rd John here on A New Beginning. And there's more to come in this message. You know, there's nothing that could bring more richness to our lives than to have a personal relationship with Christ. To know your sins have been forgiven, that you're a child of God, and you'll live forever in the presence of the Lord. Do you have that reassurance? You know, you can. Pastor Greg, what would you say to the person who'd like to make that change right now?
1: What I would say is, he's only a prayer away, which means if you will call upon the name of the Lord right now through prayer, he will hear your prayer and answer your prayer. Listen, if you want Jesus Christ to come into your life, if you want him to forgive you of your sin, if you want to know that you'll go to heaven when you die, just pray this prayer right now after me. Just pray, Lord Jesus, I know that I'm a sinner, but I know that you're the Savior who died on the cross for my sin and rose again from the dead. I turn from my sin now, and I choose to follow you from this moment forward as my Savior and Lord, as my God and my friend. In Jesus' name I pray. Amen.
0: 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I Love You, you can get a replay by going to harvest.org, and you can even subscribe to our podcast free of charge by going to Apple Podcasts, Spotify, or any of the other podcast apps. You know, Pastor Greg, high school yearbooks will vote so-and-so as most likely to succeed, or most likely to be famous, or what have you. Mm-hmm. I'm thinking your yearbook never voted you most likely to preach the gospel to millions of people. Yours is an unlikely success story, but the Bible is full of unlikely success stories, isn't it?
1: It really is. You know, it's been said that if you see a turtle on a fence post, you know he didn't get there by himself. And I can tell you that it's a miracle that I came to Christ, because I didn't go through the traditional route of becoming a believer. And by that I mean someone didn't sit down and share the gospel with me. Many people listening may know my story, but in case you don't, what happened was I was walking across my high school campus at the age of 17. I was going downhill fast. I was using drugs. I was making bad decisions. And I happened upon a group of Christians that we very unaffectionately called the Jesus Freaks. And I sat down out of curiosity to see why they would believe the things they believed. Why would they carry their Bibles around at school? Why would they talk about God as though he were their next door neighbor? Could they really have a relationship with him? Well, as I watched them, I quickly dismissed what they were saying as mythology. I thought, these people are making this up. It can't be true. But the problem with that narrative was, I knew a couple of them. I used to party with them, and I knew their life had been changed. So I couldn't dismiss them all as crazy people. And then a guy got up to speak. His name was Lonnie Frisbee. I don't remember most of what he said, but there was one statement that resonated with me. He said, Jesus said you're either for me or against me. I looked at the Jesus Freaks. They were obviously for him. I looked at myself. I wasn't one of them. Did that mean I was against God? I didn't want to be against God. I believed Jesus was out there somewhere, but I didn't know that I could come into a relationship with him. And then Lonnie said, if you want to accept Christ into your life, get up and walk forward and pray right here. I mean, this is lunchtime at high school on the front lawn of my high school campus. Walking forward like that was an insane concept. If I did that, someone might see me. But before I knew it, I was up there. I was praying. That was the day that Christ came into my life. I think it was a miracle. No one told me about Jesus, but the Lord sought me out and he called me. and I heard the gospel and I believed. And you know what? There's so many people like me out there waiting for someone to talk to them. Well, anyway, my whole story is contained in a book that we are offering to you right now, simply called Jesus Revolution. It was written by an outstanding author named Ellen Vaughn. Now, this is not actually written by me, but she wrote it with me. I told her the story of my life, the story of the life of Pastor Chuck Smith and Lonnie Frisbee. We talked about the Jesus movement back in the late 60s, early 70s. There's a lot of history about what was going on in American culture at that time to help you understand it better. And it is a beautifully written book, I might say, that you are going to enjoy. So if you saw the movie, you really need to read this book, because actually there's a lot there in the book that is not in the movie. It tells the story of my wife, Kathy. There's so much in this book that tells the story effectively of the last great spiritual awakening in America. And we want to offer it to our listeners for their gift of any size. And for our friends that are extra generous, we're going to offer something extra. We're going to offer the DVD of the Jesus Revolution film, which was a very successful film in theaters all around the world and is still on streaming platforms right now. But we're going to send you your own copy of the Jesus Revolution film if you could be extra generous in supporting our ministry. So get your copy of the Jesus Revolution book and the Jesus Revolution movie on DVD.
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1: 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Greatly begin. Though thou have time but for a line, be that sublime. 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
1: 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Our teacher here on Straight from the Heart is Senior Pastor Joe Foch. We're currently in the New Testament, going verse by verse through the Gospel of Mark. On today's broadcast, we'll continue our study beginning in chapter 11. Before we finish, I'll give you some additional information so you can contact us with any questions or comments. 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
2: Mark chapter 11 says, "And when they came nigh to Jerusalem, unto Bethphage, and Bethany, at the Mount of Olives, he sendeth forth two of his disciples, and he saith unto them, Go your way into the village over against you, and as soon as you be entered into it, you shall find a colt tied, whereon never a man sat. Loose him and bring him. And if any man say unto you, Why do you this? Say ye that the Lord hath need of him, and straightway he will send him hither." The Lord now probably sending Peter and John. We're going to find out as we get into John's gospel. It was Peter and John that went and made preparation for the Passover. They seem to be doing particular things during this week for the Lord. And Mark gives us the most detail of this sequence. So it would seem that Mark, who was mentored by Peter, has the most detail as the Lord inspires him and brings these things to remembrance. As he writes, Jesus at this point is doing something that is a paradigm shift from everything he's done up until this point. As we've watched this public ministry, again, he has told the leper, don't tell any man, go to Jerusalem, offer the offering that Moses prescribed in the law for a testimony unto them. He's told blind people and deaf people not to tell anyone. After he fed the 5,000, they would come and take him by force and make him king, he dispersed the multitudes. As we follow him, he's staying out of the limelight. He's staying out of the center of men's attention. He's not bringing attention to his ministry when he can avoid it. But he comes to Jerusalem this week, the Passion Week, the last week of his life. He is in complete charge. He is aligning things. He has told his disciples, you go, you find this burrow tied, you're going to find it, it's going to be tied, someone's going to say something to you give them this answer. The whole thing is laid out clearly before him, and he says, this is what I want you to do, and he's going to make his public presentation to the nation. He's going to spend the week in the temple courts. He's going to cleanse the temple again. He's going to confront the religious leaders on their own turf. He's going to cut them no slack. He will stand there judicially, as it were, in their midst. And it will be the greatest measure of confrontation and truth we see with the religious heart, the religious center of the nation in his public ministry. So Christ now, this week, beginning on the 10th of Nisan, when the lambs were presented and inspected in the temple precincts to be acceptable for the sacrifice this week on Passover, here now the Lamb of God will come. He will be inspected, but more importantly, he will be inspecting them as he comes. And he's the one who sets the stage for all of this. So he tells them, you go, you'll find this colt tied, whereupon a man never sat before. We know the one person in the crowd who understands who he is this colt, because he doesn't have to break it. It submits to its creator, and he rides in on this unbroken animal. And if any man say unto you, why are you doing this? You just say the Lord hath need of him, and straightway he'll send him. And they went their way, and they found the colt tied by the door without, notice the detail, in a place where two ways met, so eyewitness account, and they loosed him. And certain of them that stood there said unto them, what do ye, loosing the colt? And they said unto them, even as Jesus had commanded, and they let them go. So possibly a believer, a disciple, when he hears the Lord has need of him, he says, you go, you take him. And many, it says, and they brought the colt, verse 7, to Jesus, cast their garments on him, and he sat on him. And many spread their garments in the way, and others cut down branches. John's gospel tells us they were palm branches. Cut down branches of the trees and threw them in the way. John's account is interesting, and John is honest about these things. It says, they took branches from palm trees, went forth to meet him, crying, Hosanna, blessed is the King of Israel that cometh in the name of the Lord. But then John says, these things understood not his disciples at the first, but when

Him in the kingdom, we didn't have any idea of what was going on. Jesus is weeping because, again, in Luke he said, if thou had only known this thy day, the things that belong unto thy peace, but now your house will be left unto you desolate, and so forth. It was that particular day that Daniel had prophesied in chapter 9. A day, if you read Sir Robert Anderson's work, The Coming Prince, it brings it down to the day from the time that Artaxerxes Longimanus, March 14th, 445 BC, gave the command to restore and rebuild Jerusalem, 173,880 days from that day to this day, the very day that Jesus rides into Jerusalem. If you had only known this thy day, he held them responsible to understand the day. And yet John says his disciples didn't understand it. They didn't know. Here he is riding into Jerusalem, palm branches, clothing being thrown in the way. And they went before, and they that followed cried, saying, Hosanna, blessed is he that cometh in the name of the Lord. From Psalm 118, blessed be the kingdom of our father David that cometh in the name of the Lord. Hosanna in the highest. Now let me read to you from Psalm 118. It says this, and it's one of the Hillel Psalms, the Psalms of Ascent. The stone which the builders refused is become the headstone of the corner. This is the Lord's doing. It is marvelous in our eyes. This is the day which the Lord hath made. We will rejoice and be glad in it. And by the way, this was done in a response. It would be sung back and forth. The stone which the builders refuse has become the head of the corner. Then the crowd, the others would respond, this is the Lord's doing, it is marvelous in our eyes. Then the other crowd would say, this is the day which the Lord hath made. Then they would respond, we will rejoice and be glad in it. Save now, I beseech thee, O Lord. O Lord, I beseech thee, send now prosperity. Save now, Hosanna. Blessed is he who cometh in the name of the Lord. We have blessed you out of the house of the Lord. God is the Lord. And now this is beautiful, verse 27, which hath showed us light. He's given us light. This is the light. Bind the sacrifice with cords, even to the horns of the altar. What a remarkable prophecy. Here he comes, triumphal entry. Blessed is he who comes in the name of the Lord. This is the cornerstone. This is the stone the builders rejected. It's become the head of the corner. It's the Lord's doing. It's marvelous in our eyes. And in regards to all this, God has given us light. Bind the sacrifice with cords, even to the horns of the altar. Christ coming to give his life. They're crying from this Psalm 118. Verse 11 says, and Jesus entered into Jerusalem and into the temple. And when he had looked round about, notice, upon all things, and now the eventide was come. And Mark is giving us a more chronological record of these things than Matthew. And now eventide was come. He went out unto Bethany with the 12. Now understand, as he's coming into Jerusalem, crowds are pouring out of the east gate. Crowds are following him. There was a very steep road down the Mount of Olives, still there today, and there was one that winded around, and no doubt that is the one that he's on. It's not as steep. There are multitudes following him. There are multitudes flooding out to meet him. The average population of Jerusalem was about 500,000 in that day. It swelled to between 2 and 3 million during the feasts. So the crowds are there, and he is presenting himself publicly, and he is allowing the multitudes to cry, Hosanna. He's allowing all this. Not only is he allowing it, he's orchestrating it. He comes into the temple and he looks around on all things. And then it says, at evening he goes to Bethany. And in the morrow, it says, the next morning, when they were come from Bethany, he was hungry. Now, again, I imagine, and I can only imagine, I'm speculating, it's because he got up early and went alone to be with the Father. This is the Passion Week. He's going to be confronted in the temple every day. Because you know Martha was up early cooking. That's Martha.
You know, and she was up at this point. She's going through the first thing with Jesus, where, Lord, don't you care?

0: My sister's Mary. She's a space case. She's sitting in the living room, you know, and the Lord's saying, Martha, Martha, you're troubled about many things. Mary hath chosen the better part, and it shall not be taken from her. And then they've gone through the situation with their brother and coming to Jesus saying, if you'd only been here, and him calling Lazarus forth from the tomb. And you know Martha's not complaining anymore. She's up whistling, singing, working, and, you know, getting breakfast ready. And I'm sure she's not even bugged that Jesus wasn't there. She was glad to feed the guys. But as they came into Jerusalem, it says he was hungry. It's interesting. And seeing a fig tree afar off, having leaves, he came, if haply, perhaps, he might find anything thereon. And when he came to it, he found nothing but leaves. For the, you know, just an interesting statement Mark makes, for the time of figs was not yet. Well, that would explain why he didn't find any figs. And Jesus answered and said unto it, to the literal tree, no man eat fruit of thee hereafter forever. And his disciples heard it. Now look, this is interesting because we're going to find out the next morning they see the tree withered. This is the last of 18 miracles aside from the resurrection in Mark's gospel. And it's the only one where he uses his miraculous power to destroy. It's very specific when you read through the Gospels. This fig tree grew by the side of the road. This was not in someone's field of fig trees. He's not destroying private property that belongs to a farmer. This is an isolated fig tree by the side of the road. Now, I've read ad nauseum about figs. You know, these two kinds of fig trees, and these kind had figs, and then these kinds had figs, you know, in June, August, September, and then the last figs. That's besides the point. And I've read so many things. What would benefit us if we would go there and talk to somebody who raises figs outside of Jerusalem? Then we get the straight story. You know, it's like reading about Jesus couldn't have been born on December 25th because it said the shepherds were keeping their flocks in the field. And of course, the shepherds never do that in the winter because it's cold. Well, that's great to read in a commentary, but when you go to Jerusalem and you go out into the shepherds' fields in the winter, I've been there when there's 8 inches of snow in Jerusalem, and the shepherds are out in the field outside of Bethlehem with their flocks. They just never read the commentaries. They don't know. So, you know, here's all of these opinions on figs. The point is, the fig tree, as we look at the fig tree, Judges 9:10, Hosea 9:10, Jeremiah 24, Joel chapter 1, it's a picture of the nation of Israel. And the idea here we're going to see is it's promising. It's covered with foliage. It looks verdant. It looks filled with growth. But there's no fruit. And this will play out in his challenge in the temple during the week, because he will be challenging a fruitless religious system. And he will be telling parables in relation to that. So this fig tree had all of the promise, verdant. It looked like it was healthy. It was had all of the leaves, but there was no fruit there. And Jesus then says, let no man eat fruit of thee hereafter forever. His disciples, it just says, heard it. And they come to Jerusalem. And Jesus went into the temple, and he began to cast out them that sold and bought in the temple, and overthrew the tables of the money changers. And notice it doesn't say the tables of those that sold doves, because he wouldn't hurt the dove. He overturned the tables of the money changers and the seats of those who sold doves. This is the second time he cleanses the temple. He did it in John chapter 2, and you read there at the beginning of his public ministry. There he made a whip and drove them out. Now that must have been an authoritative scene. And this must also, there's not a word about the temple guards who will arrest him coming to stop this process. There's no mention of Roman soldiers coming to stop what's going on. There must have been an incredible demonstration of authority that accompanied this, to the point that everybody moved out of his way and no one stopped him. No one stopped him. He comes in, overturning the tables of the money changers, the seats of those who sold doves, and he put out those who bought and sold. This is in the court of the Gentiles. It was about 17 acres, all told, 17 to 18 acres. This entire property is right around 13 acres, so a little bit bigger than our whole property, if you can imagine, is the court of the Gentiles, outside the court of women and the court of Israel, where no Gentile was allowed to go. And it should have been a place where the nations of the world could have come to pray. But because the precincts were so large, people began to cut across the precincts, taking shortcuts when they went to the market. And Caiaphas and Annas, both being high priests then, but Annas and his sons, we know from Josephus and from historians, they ran the money changing and the purchase of animals in the temple courts. And it was a racket. What the law said was that when you came to offer a sacrifice, and again, beautifully, the sacrifice had to be examined, not the worshiper. The worshiper obviously had spot and blemish. That's why he was bringing a sacrifice. The worshiper was never examined. The animal was examined. The sacrifice. And it was to be without spot and blemish. If you came on one of the mandatory feasts from a far country, obviously you couldn't drag an ox or a sheep with you, so you were allowed to come, bring the money, and then buy the animal there. So what they would do is if you would come with Greek or Roman coinage into the temple precincts with an image on it, that was blasphemous to them, a graven image, and you weren't allowed to use that money in the temple precincts to buy an animal. So they'd send you, we can't take the money, you go to the money changers. So then you change your money with the money changers and they charge you, $7 to exchange $5. You know, you'd be losing, they were taking a percentage of your money. And it's amazing to go to Jerusalem today, you see all these shops, the sign says money changers. They're still there. Thank you, Lord. What an interesting, word picture. So they would get them coming and going. Then they would take what they had left of their money after they exchanged it and paid the tax or whatever, however they justified it, and they would go to buy the animal. And it, back home, a lamb might cost you $20. In the temple precincts, that same lamb was $75. And they would say, "This is highway robbery. What are you doing?" And they say, "Hey, you want to worship? You want a lamb? This is, if you'd go out into the market and buy your own animal, bring it back, they'd find something wrong with it, so it was unacceptable." So they had the people coming and going. They estimate that Caiaphas was making, who didn't run it, Annas and his sons ran it. One scholar I read said they estimated in today's value, Caiaphas himself made over $3 million a year off of this gouging of the people. And he didn't have the main part of it. That was Annas and his sons. So Jesus comes into the temple precincts. The court of the Gentiles should have been open and quiet, a place of worship, meditation, and prayer. Instead, it is a marketplace. People are getting ripped off. People are taking advantage of worshipers. Imagine religious people doing that, being in it for the money. Nah. And he came into the temple. He had looked around the day before on all things. He began to cast them that sold and them that bought in the temple and overthrow the tables of the money changers. You can imagine that money going all over the ground. And the seats, overturned the seats of those who sold doves. The doves sold for the poor who couldn't afford to buy a lamb. So they're even taking advantage of the poor in the name of God. Nothing worse than a religious crook. And would not suffer that any man should carry any vessel through the temple. And he taught now as the multitude settled down. Now it tells us in Matthew, the blind and the lame came to him there and he healed them. And the Midrash and the Talmud tell us that they didn't allow the blind and the lame into the temple precincts. They were allowed to sit outside the gate and beg, but the tradition was that blindness and lameness was a judgment from God. So therefore, if you were blind or lame, it was because there was sin in your life. They were allowed to beg outside the temple, but they weren't properly allowed into the temple. But when Jesus cleanses the temple, it says the blind and the lame come to him and he's healing them there. Remarkable scene, what God's house should look like there in the temple precincts. And he taught them, saying, Is it not written, my house? Now this is Herod's temple. He says, my house shall be called of all nations the house of prayer. But you have made it a den of thieves. And he's saying it's more dangerous to be in the Temple Mount than it is to journey from Jericho to Jerusalem where there were robbers. And the scribes and the chief priests heard it. They sought how they might destroy him, for they feared him because all the people were astonished at his doctrine, his teaching. And when even was come, he went out of the city. And in the morning, as they passed by, they saw the fig tree. Now, this is a very interesting picture. It was dried up from the roots, because normally when you see a tree smitten with a blight or something, it's dried up from the leaves backward. You might see the trunk still looking fairly healthy, but the leaves withering. This is a very interesting picture. This fig tree is withered from the roots up, which means when they came back that the bark was peeling, that the trunk was all dried and withered. It was withered from the roots up. And it says that in the other gospel too. It's interesting. And Peter, calling to remembrance, saith unto him, Master, behold the fig tree which thou cursest, it's withered away. And Jesus answering said unto them, have faith in God. Not in throwing mountains into the sea or cursing fig trees. Have faith in God. For verily I say unto you, that whosoever shall say unto this mountain, now this is a Hebrew idiom. It speaks of something that's immovable, something that never seems like it's going to move out of the way. Whosoever shall say unto this mountain, be thou removed, and be thou cast into the sea, and shall not doubt in his heart, but shall literally be believing that those things which he saith shall come to pass, he shall have whatsoever he saith. Now, you remember, not by might, not by power, but by my spirit, saith the Lord of hosts, this mountain that's before Zerubbabel, it shall be removed, you know, it shall become a plain. The idea is through the Lord's power and through the Lord's work. This is not a blank check in prayer. This is a remarkable promise. Those are two different things.
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2: Our word for today comes from Ezekiel 14. For anyone of the house of Israel or of the strangers who dwell in Israel who separates himself from me and sets up idols in his heart and puts before him what causes him to stumble into iniquity, then comes to a prophet to inquire of him concerning me, well, I'm going to set my face against that man. Now, this word was directed to the leaders that had set up idols not in their homes but in their hearts in Israel. Matthew Henry wrote of this, he said this, quote, those whose affections are placed upon the wealth of the world and the pleasures of sense, whose God is their money, whose God is their belly, they set up their idols in their hearts. Many who have no idols in their sanctuaries have idols in their hearts, which is no less a usurpation of God's throne. Those that join themselves to idols, Henry writes, separates themselves from God, end quote. To find out more about our Bible reading plan, go to frc.org/Bible.
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3: I'm not really sure why I'm here. I mean, I got a DUI, but it's not like I'm an alcoholic. I mean, I'm only 16, and I guess I had my first beer in middle school. I was at a party.
5: The peer pressure to try alcohol begins very early these days, and in a recent survey, half of the sixth graders and one-third of the fourth graders surveyed said they'd been pressured by kids to drink alcohol. Not too long ago, the average age of when a kid tried alcohol for the first time was 14 and a half. Today, it's 12. And by the time these kids reach their senior year in high school, well, many of them have been drunk on numerous occasions. Well, young people are risk takers for the most part, so they need guidance, they need support, and a lot of prayer to keep them from making poor decisions about drinking alcohol. Be diligent in teaching them the realities of alcohol abuse, and then, like it says in the Bible, when they're older, they won't forget what you've taught them. I'm Jim Burns.
1: 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Here's Brad Dacus.
6: It seems like China's always in the headlines these days. Recently, I sat down with Jan Jankiklik of the Epoch Times and American Thought Leaders, who in his new book, Kill to Order, exposes allegations that persecuted people of faith in China, including Christians, are being targeted for forced organ harvesting. These reports paint a horrifying picture of abuse and suffering at the hands of the Chinese Communist Party. Well, PGI stands firmly against these atrocious acts and continues defending religious freedom and human dignity.
1: PGI provides legal representation without charge. 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
10: In Steven Spielberg's new movie Disclosure Day, now in theaters, the acclaimed director once again asks, what if aliens arrived on Earth? This time, the existence of aliens is an established fact for those at the shadowy agency Wardex. They intend to keep a lid on that secret. Danny Kellner once worked for Wardex, but now, with the help of Kansas City TV weatherwoman Margaret Fairchild, they're determined to blow that lid.

0: clean off. Disclosure Day explores how the revelation of aliens in our midst would undermine many people's understanding of God. 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So we're giving Disclosure Day a 3 out of 5 for family friendliness. 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
3: If you've flown at all, you've come to know the basic truth. If that oxygen mask drops down in front of you, put yours on before putting one on your child. That same approach applies to an addiction to technology. 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After all, addicts are horrible at trying to help other addicts. And you don't need a brain scan to determine whether or not you're addicted to your gadgets, including television. The first step is to ask a godly, trusted, and honest friend if they think you're addicted. 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God tells us in Proverbs chapter 27, verse 6, "Faithful are the wounds of a friend, but the kisses of the enemy are deceitful." 1 Thessalonians 5:11 says, "Encourage one another and build each other up." 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

0: 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This insight into a timeless portrait of a mother's wisdom, restraint, compassion, and godly influence is sure to offer encouragement to wives, mothers, mentors, and daughters who desire to be shaped by that same spirit that inspired King Lemuel's mother.
1: If you've ever felt that Proverbs 31 was a measuring stick you could never live up to, come closer. 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It begins with a listening heart, and that's where we'll begin, too.
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2: 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It is our desire that you would grow in your knowledge of God's Word and experience a deeper relationship with Jesus Christ as you study with us verse by verse through the Bible. Today, Pastor Mike begins in the Gospel of John. Here's Pastor Mike.
3: Now this morning, we're looking at the great motivation for these truths that we hold as people and the basis of love. So let's turn in our Bibles to John chapter 14. For God says, at just the right time, I heard you. On the day of salvation, I helped you. Indeed, the right time is now, Paul said. Today is the day of salvation. This is why we need to live in the power of the resurrected life that Jesus Christ has provided for us as his people. This was a twofold statement. In heaven, Jesus is at the Father's right hand. In every sense of the word, Jesus is in the Father. The Father, Son, and Holy Spirit coexist together. And Jesus is the exalted head of the church. And because of that, we become his physical presence in the world today. We are the witness of Christ to the world. That is an important concept that we need to embrace as believers today. People watch our every move. People always take note of things that we do. We might forget some of the things we do, but people will remind us of those things. Oh, I remember when you did this. Oh, I remember when you did that. And people will speak of these things to us and remind us that they are watching. As Christians today, we need to remember that and live our lives circumspectly. Not trying to be perfect, but instead be mindful of God and the things of God so that when we are around others, we testify of God and witness of God, the greatness of God with our lives. Some people look at their commitment to Christ solely on the basis of what God can do for them. They want to get something out of Christianity. When the Lord has told us already, he has died for us, he shed his blood for us, and he redeemed us back to God. That is something that the gospel stresses over and over again that we need to understand and recognize in our lives as Christians, that Christ did die for us. He has given us everlasting life. We have been born again. We are no longer the old person we were, who were filled with selfishness and reckless ambition, who wasted our lives with careless living, but instead we've been born again and we've been born unto God. We live for him now. And this is what Jesus was referencing to when he said in verse 20, that you know that I am in my Father, and you in me, and I in you. We have all been made one in Christ, with Christ, and with the Father through the anointing and power of the Holy Spirit that dwells inside of each of us today. For that very reason alone, we are to be a witness to the world today. This is by the Holy Spirit's communion that we share with every believer. It shouldn't matter what denomination we belong to. It shouldn't matter whether you're a Presbyterian, a Baptist, a Lutheran, and might I even dare say Roman Catholic, or non-denominational, as some like to brag about. Well, I'm non-denominational. You know, it's all wonderful that these denominations exist because they meet the emotional needs of some people. But far above all of that, far above those feelings, is the fact that we've all been blood-bought by Jesus Christ and that we belong to him today. That is the unifying power that this nation needs today. That will go across the boards of liberalism, conservatism, and all the things in between that are tearing apart our nation today. Trey Gowdy, one of the U.S. congressmen, He this week was doing a cross-examination of Rosenstein, who was a CIA or one of the Department of Justice, for what he allowed to happen in the warrants that led to the investigation of Donald Trump as our president and all the stuff that's been going on. And he said something that really should remind us of the importance of living our lives in light of the gospel of Jesus Christ. He said to Rosenstein, if you have any evidence, if you have any proof, if you have anything that will show a probable cause for why this investigation has taken place and why all this, all these things are happening to our government today, please, please give it to us. Let us see it. And let's be finished with this, because it's tearing our nation apart. And those words rang out to me and spoke to our place as Christians today and how we ought to live in this world, how we ought to come together under the banner of the unity of the gospel of Jesus Christ and not be torn apart by denominationalism, whether you're a hyper-Pentecostal or an extreme Baptist conservative, whether you're a five-point Calvinist or whether or not you're one of these liberal Christians that have all kinds of crazy ideas about the Bible says. Our common link that makes us all one is Jesus Christ and the sacrifice he made for us. It is the unifying work of God that we need to embrace today. And when we do, not only will we witness to the people of our nation, our neighborhoods, our communities, but to the people of the world who are watching us. On the day of Pentecost, when the church was born, the Hebrew word for Pentecost is Shavuot. And it has many names in the scriptures. The Feast of Weeks, the Feast of the Harvest, and the Latter Day First Fruits. Pentecost is celebrated on the 50th day after Passover. It's a time of thanksgiving, a time of offerings for the summer harvest in Israel. And we are to walk in the Spirit, bringing glory to God through Jesus Christ. And that Pentecost, that offering that we bring, is fulfilling the call that God has given to us. Paul spoke of this in Ephesians chapter 1, verse 23. The New Living Translation puts it this way: the church is his body. It is made full and complete by Christ, who fills all things everywhere. And Jesus sent the Holy Spirit on Pentecost, and the church was joined to Jesus in a living union that we celebrate to this very day. And today we are united with Jesus by the Holy Spirit who dwells within us. This brings us to a command that God has called us to. Look at verse 21. Jesus said, he who has my commandments and keeps them, it is he who loves me, and he who loves me will be loved by my Father. And I will love him and manifest or reveal myself to him. And Judas, not Iscariot, said to him, Lord, how is it that you will manifest yourself to us and not to the world? We need to accept Jesus' command. Again, in the first part of verse 21, he said, he who has my commandments and keeps them, it is he who loves me. That's why as Christians, we are to accept Jesus' commandments, a willing heart to serve others and to give our lives away in service to God. Some people will serve God out of compliance, feeling they have to do it. They live with a feeling of forced servitude. Oh, I've got to do this or I'm not going to get to heaven. They desire greatness, some do, and they serve because they want to gain things from people that way. But Jesus said in Matthew chapter 20, verse 26, you know the rulers of the Gentiles lord it over them, and those who are great exercise authority. Yet it shall not be so among you. But whoever desires to become great, let him be your servant. And whoever desires to be first, let him be your slave. just as the Son of Man did not come to be served, but to serve and to give his life a ransom for many. This is the call that we've been called to. This is the life that we are to live. Do not say that you love Jesus Christ if you are not willingly obeying him today. Jesus is making this very clear here. Jesus is going to reveal himself to the one who loves him. And when he does, your life is forever transformed more and more into his image as you walk in that knowledge. We need a true vision of Christ today and not some facsimile. But we need to see him for who he truly is. This manifestation is not by some kind of mystical vision. Later, Jesus says that it is the Holy Spirit who shows to us the ways of Jesus. Where does he do this? Where does the Holy Spirit reveal this to us? In the Scripture. That's why it's so important for us to study the Word of God today. Oh, there's oftentimes not a lot of fascination and glory, as some people say. There's not a lot of excitement in being told how we ought to live day in and day out. Sometimes it's downright overwhelming. We feel the burden of it. But it's the Scriptures that truly reveal to us Jesus Christ. In John 5:39, Jesus said, "You search the Scriptures," to the Pharisees, "for in them you think you have eternal life, and these are they which testify of me." Jesus warned the religious leaders, hey, you're looking in the Scriptures, but you're looking for self-centered things and how you might manipulate other people and cause other people to serve you. But they actually testify of me and my coming and the price that I would pay and the life that you can have through faith in me. Again, in verse 21, he said, "I will love him and manifest myself to him who loves him and keeps his commandments and loves the Father." This is the glory of what God is doing in the world today. We see love's commandment in accepting the things that God has called us to. And Jesus said, "He who loves me," this will be the result of obedience to Jesus, that person will be loved by the Father. Jesus reveals all things concerning himself to them at this point. Imagine having the full revelation of God standing right and before you in our midst. What would we think today if Jesus suddenly manifested himself right on this platform? How many of you would be horrified at the sight of him and thinking, "Oh my gosh, he's here, he's really here. And I'm such a sinner." How many of you would run from him and leave and hide? Who of us could stand before his presence confidently? Jesus here is telling us that when we love him and obey him out of a pure heart, we are loved by him and accepted by him and loved by the Father. And we will have the full revelation of God in our own lives. This means no more second guessing. Jesus' will for your life is completely revealed. And the result of that revelation is and should be complete peace with God. You will walk in confidence knowing the will of God, strengthened for the journey. And not only peace, but strength as well. There is strength in knowing God's will, a confidence. It is a personal inner strength that keeps following after the truth. And the truth continues to make us free over the consequences of sin and missing the mark. And today, many Christian standards are compromised. People are afraid of offending others, and the result is limited success.
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3: And a worldly mindset of many in the church today. They don't want to offend others, so they compromise and water down the word of God. They're fearful that people will come into the church and say, I'm a homosexual, or I live with another same, I have a same-sex relationship with someone. Am I welcomed in this church? And they don't know what to say or what to do about that fact. They're afraid that all these LGBTQ people will come in and try to, bring shame to their ministry. There's no fear in the truth. Jesus said, you shall know the truth, and the truth shall set you free. And today, we can take confidence that no matter what letters they put up there, no matter what they stand for, that in Christ, we are free and don't have to be ashamed of the gospel of Jesus Christ. That is the great truth that Paul wrote in Romans 1:16 when he said, I am not ashamed of the gospel of Jesus Christ, for it is the power of God unto salvation. And when we preach salvation's truths through the gospel, we don't have to be ashamed of anything. When we preach the truths of the gospel, we don't have to fear what man might say about us or against us or the labels they might try to put on us. Go ahead, call me a hater. I'll show you my love. Go ahead and say that the church today is ignorant of truth, and we will show you the truth that set us free. Go ahead and say what you will against the word of God, but it stands forever. And the church, the gates of hell will not prevail against it. And we might be few in number in the popularity circles of our world today, but we are strong. And when we hold on to the truths of the gospel, we are truly free indeed, and we have nothing to fear. And when we limit ourselves because of fear of man, we put ourselves in a place of second-class citizens. It is foolish to have a worldly mindset that way and respect the world more than the word of God. Paul warned the Colossians of this foolish mistake in Colossians chapter 3, verses 2 through 4. He said, set your mind on the things above, not on the things on the earth. For you died, and your life is hidden with Christ in God. When Christ our life appears, then you also will appear with him in glory. Judas cried out in this and said, Lord, why? What's going on? Verse 22, when he said, Lord, how is it that you will manifest yourself or reveal yourself to us and not to the world? Judas appears to be questioning Jesus' reasoning. Why would you only reveal yourself to us? It's amazing how quickly the disciple can become the master or try to be. And Judas' reasoning is seen here. Lord, this truth is so wonderful. Why should we keep this from the whole world? That was Judas' heart. He wasn't wrong in doing what he did. His motivation was right. He saw the truth of the gospel. He saw what Jesus Christ had done. And he thought, if anything, we should be blasting this to every corner of the world we are in and have an impact on the world today. And that is the heart of a missionary. And Judas here appears to be the first missionary for the gospel of Christ in Scripture when he said this. The heart of the missionary says, until the whole world knows. And that was Judas's heart here. Now, this isn't the one who betrayed Jesus, but the one who truly loved Jesus. And Jesus spoke to that in love's reward when he said, if anyone loves me, verse 23, he will keep my word, and my Father will love him, and we will come to him and make our home with him. But he who does not love me does not keep my words, and the word with which you hear is not mine, but the Father's who sent me. Obedience grows from love is what Jesus said in verse 23. Love for him, love for Jesus and his word. In verse 15 of this chapter, Jesus declared, "For I have given you an example that you should do as I have done to you." And again in verse 21, "He who has my commandments and keeps them, it is he who loves me." Here Jesus is bringing those things to mind, these truths, to remind us of what he has done for us and how he loves us. The Apostle John wrote in 1 John chapter 3, verses 21 and 22, "Beloved, if our heart does not condemn us, we have confidence towards God, and whatever we ask, we receive from him, because we keep his commandments and do those things that are pleasing in his sight." There is a resulting reward. Jesus and the Father make their home with us. Home is monen in the Greek. It is a singular of the plural monai, translated rooms in verse 2 of John 14. This word only occurs in the New Testament twice, here and in verse 2. No obedience, no love. That's what Jesus is speaking to. If we are not obeying God, we are rebelling against God. And there is no real love in the heart of a rebel. If we, however, treasure his word, we will obey it. And the Spirit bears witness that we are a child of God. Salvation will reveal heaven in us. Submission reveals our love for God. It's a twofold walk that we live. We revel in the heaven that has been granted us through what Jesus has done for us. And then we revel in showing this love for God to the watching world around us. You can see examples of this in Abraham and Lot in Genesis chapters 18 and 19. Jesus and two angels visited Abraham's tent. They spoke of the son that would be born, the heir that would be born to Abraham. It's during that time when Sarah laughed in the tent, "Shall me and my old man have good times in our old age?" But more importantly was the fact that Jesus and these two angels felt at home with Abraham and enjoyed a meal with him and spoke of God's blessings for him. The same cannot be said of Lot. Jesus did not go with the two angels to Lot, just sending them. Our life with God ought to go deeper and deeper, and it will as we yield to the Spirit of truth and permit the Holy Spirit to teach us and guide us. As we love and obey God, he will reveal his love in a deeper way each and every day to us. This is what God holds out for us in faith. And I just want to go back to verse 19 for a moment in closing. Jesus said, "A little while longer, and the world will see me no more, but you will see me, because I live, you will live also." This is something that we need to bear in mind today, and that is what is going to take place when Jesus returns. When Jesus returns, we will see him, and everyone will see him in that day. And yet, Jesus did not reveal himself to the world at the time that he spoke these words. Judas was amazed by this, and he wondered at Jesus' words. Again in verse 22, he said, "Lord, how is it that you will manifest yourself to us and not to the world?" And Jesus said later that he would reveal himself to the disciples. In John 16:16, he said, "A little while and you will see me no longer, and again a little while and you will see me," speaking of his death and resurrection 3 days later. But what Judas was asking, has there been a change in the divine plan? Jesus was rejected by his own, so he couldn't reveal himself to them. For if he had, then judgment would have come right then, and all of Israel as all of the people of the world would have been under this judgment. So instead, he revealed himself to his disciples. And then he went to Calvary's cross and he paid the price for our sins. And on the third day, he rose again just like he said he would. This was an act of mercy on his part. And then he left us as the church to be a witness of God. And he is patiently giving lost sinners opportunity to repent and to be saved today. In 2 Peter, Peter wrote, "But do not overlook this fact. With the Lord, one day is as 1,000 years, and 1,000 years as one day. And the Lord is not slow to fulfill his promises as some, but is patient towards you, not wishing that any should perish, but that all should reach repentance. The day of the Lord will come like a thief, and the heavens will pass away with a roar, and heavenly bodies will be burned up and dissolved, and the earth and the works that are done on it will be exposed." A time of judgment is coming. The doomsday clock will strike 12 one day. And all the world will suffer the judgment that God has promised to the unbelievers in this world. And it will come. And one day when Jesus returns to this earth, it will be in judgment. In Revelation 1:7, Jesus, or John wrote, "Behold, he is coming with the clouds, and every eye will see him, even those who pierced him, and all tribes of the earth will wail on account of him. Even so, amen," or "so be it." The world will see Jesus when he returns. One of the best ways to ease a troubled heart, therefore, is to bathe yourself in the love of God and to understand the times that we're living in. And to know the salvation that he alone can give. C.H. Spurgeon, the great English preacher, said, "Little faith will take your soul to heaven, but great faith will bring heaven to your soul."
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5: President Trump says a memorandum of agreement has been reached with Iran that will ensure the Islamic regime will never develop a nuclear weapon or procure one from another country. He says other countries in the region have helped reach this deal. The president says the Strait of Hormuz will fully open, and as a result, the price of oil and gas will plummet. If all of this comes true, it will be a tremendous victory for the U.S., the Middle East, and the world. If is the big question. The Ayatollahs have made agreements before and never kept one of them. They believe their Quran allows them to lie to people they consider infidels in the pursuit of a global Islamic state. One hopes mechanisms will be in place to make sure the agreement is adhered to. The president said yesterday the memorandum could be signed, possibly in Europe, as soon as this weekend or Monday. He's made other predictions about dates which have not come true. We'll see if this one does. If it does come true, do you think the left will praise him? Not likely. I'm Cal Thomas.
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8: Walking in the Spirit doesn't mean never having setbacks. It means not letting those setbacks impede your progress. Today on Turning Point, Dr. David Jeremiah offers biblical strategies and practical tools for quickly and decisively dealing with sin on your Christian walk. If that's been an area of concern for you, keep listening as David introduces the conclusion of his message, Walking in the Spirit.
9: And thank you for joining us today. We're happy to have you for this weekend edition, sort of the end of the week and the beginning of the weekend. We are involved in a discussion on the Spirit of God, the Holy Spirit, the third person of the Trinity. And today we're going to finish up what we started yesterday as we discuss what it means to walk in the Spirit. That is a biblical command, but what does it mean and how does it work? We'll examine it again in just a few moments as we open our Bibles together. Next week we're going to talk about the fruit of the Spirit, the work of the Spirit, and the gifts of the Spirit. We have much more to learn as we open the Bible and examine what it has to say about the Holy Spirit of God. During this month, we are making available a very special resource on the Holy Spirit. If the things we are saying are resonating with you, you may want to have them in writing, and we have made that possible with this book we would love to send you. It's the third book in the trilogy of God books. We have a book called The God You May Not Know. We have another one called The Jesus You May Not Know, and this one called The Holy Spirit You May Not Know, introducing you to the Trinity in these biblical discussions. You may have your copy of this third member of the trilogy, the Holy Spirit You May Not Know. It's yours for the asking for a gift of any size during the month of June. And ladies and gentlemen, this is an important month for us because it's the last month in our fiscal year. We total everything up at the end of this month and make our decisions for the year that is before us. Many opportunities await us. We need to have the full support of everyone who helps us. So if you haven't given your gift yet this month, or if you've been thinking about doing something special for Turning Point, this is a good time to do it. It will help us so much as we end the month of June together. And be sure to ask for your copy of the book when you send your gift. Here is part two of Walking in the Spirit. The flesh can have great power over us. You don't lose your flesh when Christ comes to live within you. And that's a strategy that we need to remember. When you become a Christian, your old nature doesn't go away. Can I get a witness? Listen to these words. For the flesh desires what is contrary to the Spirit, and the Spirit what is contrary to the flesh. They are in conflict with each other so that you are not able to do whatever you want. How many of you have ever thought, why can't I do what I know I'm supposed to do? Because you're in a battle with the flesh. You're in the battle with the old nature. And what Paul is saying is, he's saying that there is a war going on within us. Flesh against the Spirit. This is more than a matter of human willpower. I'm reminded of the story of the old farmer who was once seen wrestling with a stubborn mule. And someone finally yelled out, "Sam, where's your willpower?" And he wiped his brow and replied, "My willpower's fine. This mule's won't power is the problem." Sometimes people ask me, why is the flesh so stubborn? Why does the flesh, self, the old you, why does it still have such power in your life? I'd like to explore that for just a moment with you. I remember the first time I realized this and how it made so much sense to me. First of all, physical age versus spiritual age. If you got saved at the age of 30, your flesh had a 30-year head start on the spirit. If you got saved at 70, your flesh had a 70-year head start on the Holy Spirit's reign in your life. Why is the battle so hard? Because the flesh was running before the spirit ever showed up. And sometimes those habits and those things which you did before you became a Christian reappear. Before you were saved, you formed habits and reactions and thought patterns that cut deep grooves in your heart. And becoming a Christian doesn't instantly erase those ruts. The Bible says old things pass away and behold, all things are becoming new, but they don't become new immediately. You don't immediately, when you become a Christian, realize that you never had any problems in the past. You know you had problems. There's parts of the American West where you can still see wagon tracks from the Oregon Trail. No wagons have passed there in over a century, but the grooves are still etched in the ground. And it's the same with old patterns of sin. We may have turned in a new direction, but the old tracks remain. And if we are not careful, our wheels slide right back into those paths. You may have gone places, practiced habits, seen things before Christ that you now reject. Yet the memories linger. You might be in worship when an old image or an old craving suddenly flashes into your mind. That's the flesh and the enemy trying to pull you back into familiar ruts. And there's another reason we struggle and can wonder why the struggle is so strong. And that's the influence of our culture. Let me ask you a question. What message does our culture promote today? The spirit or the flesh? It's no contest. Growing spiritually doesn't come easy. Take Sunday morning as an example. It takes effort to join your local community for worship. You set the alarm, you drag yourself out of bed, get the kids ready, drive across town, find a parking spot, finally sit down, hoping to hear from God's spirit. That takes work. But the flesh, that is effortless. You don't have to plan for it or put it on your calendar. The moment you flip on the TV or unlock your phone, it's there, parading itself, calling for your attention, trying to shape the way you think and the way you feel. It hardly seems fair, doesn't it? What takes discipline to build can be undone with hardly any effort at all. And as believers, we're pulled in every direction. We know that. We want a life dominated by the Spirit, but the enticements of the flesh surround us. And soon we feel guilty and defeated and confused. It must be me, we think. I must be doing something wrong, we think. Something must be wrong inside of me. If we don't understand the nature of that struggle, it's easy to grow discouraged and think there's no hope. But there is an answer, and it begins with recognizing that the battle is real. If you are not having any inward struggle in your life, the probability is you don't have a new nature. Maybe the old nature is just very comfortable and you're doing what you've always done and everything is cool. But insert the new nature.

like some cancer patients, it lingers, it goes on, and some physicians will say, this is probably the last year. Had physicians lived in that day that would have known, they would have said, this is Uzziah's last. Grieved, broken, disillusioned, perhaps disheartened, Isaiah finds his way, as we will read, into the temple of the Lord, and before him was a life-changing experience. I don't know what brought you into the church today. Curiosity, maybe a passing fancy. Perhaps it was for all the right motives. But I have to believe in a group this size, a number of you have come broken, disheartened, maybe even disillusioned. Truth be told, you think maybe there's something here that will help turn things around for me since I've begun a long drift in the wrong direction. You may have lost someone very meaningful to you. And as a result, you don't know that you can go on without him or her. And here you are, wondering what in the world an ancient passage of scripture where things transpired 28 centuries ago would have to say to you. You might be surprised. You might be very surprised to know it's directly related to your concept of the holiness of God. What happens to you? Let me cut to the chase. Even though we know Isaiah today as a well-known prophet who wrote one of the major books of the Old Testament, at this time in his life, none of the above is true. He's a young man. He has been grieving the death of the king. And now Isaiah appears in the temple, perhaps for the purpose of gaining insight and comfort and hope, just as you and I may do when we lose a loved one. When Isaiah walks in, he has this life-changing experience, and he sees the Lord. Can you imagine? We come to church and we see one another, but Isaiah went to the temple and he saw the Lord. He literally saw him. And where was he? Exalted, lofty, high and lifted up. And the long robe of the Lord filled the temple where Isaiah was. And if that wasn't enough, Isaiah looked around him and he saw the seraphim flying around the presence of the living God. Let me help you with this. There's a first heaven, a second heaven, and a third heaven. This is in the third heaven. This is in the throne room of God. The throne room of God, a place you and I have never been. We can only imagine. Isaiah has been transported there in this vision, and he sees into the throne room the presence of Yahweh, the Lord himself. And along with that, his eyes are open to supernatural beings. I've said for years, if we could see the presence of angels, we would all be taken back. They fill this room. They fill your home if yours is a home of believers. They accompany you on your journey. They watch over you. They are your guardians and guides, even though you may not know they're there. And rarely do we even think of them. But Isaiah's eyes are opened and he sees these angelic creatures called seraphim. Saraph is the Hebrew word for burn, to burn. When Hebrews made words plural, they didn't add an S. We would say seraphs in our English language. In Hebrew, it's seraphim, like cherub and cherubim. These are multiple angels and we don't know their number. We don't know how many there were, but the seraphim stood above the Lord. Please observe here and in verse 6, the only two places in all the Bible where seraphim are mentioned. There are various categories of angels, and that's another subject, but this category mentioned here, only here, they are the white, hot, burning, brilliant presence of angelic creatures that fill the throne room of God and flood him with praise. We read they have two wings, and with two wings they cover their faces, and two other wings they cover their feet, and with the other two wings they are flying. They are flying. Imagine that.

0: Sometimes it helps just to have a little audio assistance. 30 million of them just went by and we didn't even notice. They are flooding the presence of the Lord God. I was asked earlier in a service, is there any reason that they're covering their faces and their feet? We're not told why. Most likely feeling unworthy to be in the presence of the all-holy God, as you and I would feel. And with wings they cover their face, with wings they cover their feet, and with the other two they fly. Isaiah stands as you would have stood, with his mouth wide open in the temple, no longer preoccupied with his own grief and the loss of the king, realizing he is seeing what human eyes have never seen before. And if seeing them isn't enough, he heard from them. One called to another. If you sing in choirs, you know the word antiphonal singing. That's where one part of the choir sings and then it's answered by another part of the choir. One set of voices will sing one set of lyrics and the other will answer with another, or perhaps the same set of lyrics. I've been waiting for months for this moment. We're going to do that today. You're going to be a seraph, okay? Right down the middle of this building, to your left, all of you are going to answer first with holy, holy, holy. And to this side, on your right, you're going to answer back, holy, holy, holy. All right? Look angelic. Here we go. Together, sing it. Holy, holy, holy, holy, holy. Well, that's a start. You kind of half-hearted with that. Let's put our hearts into it. Come on, shout it out. Here we go. Holy, holy, holy, holy, holy, holy. Think of being in the temple all alone, grieving, and you suddenly hear a sound like that. And we've left out part of it. The whole earth is full of his glory. These angels are announcing, this is the Lord of hosts. Isaiah, this is the Lord of hosts. The whole earth is full of his glory. He is now standing stunned with their presence. And if that isn't enough, the foundations of the threshold trembled. Today we would say it was about 7.6 on the Richter scale. The foundations of this stone temple shaking, trembling with the voice of the angelic creatures sounding like a thousand Niagara Falls in one epical moment. And if that isn't enough, the building begins to be filled with smoke. Remarkable moment. I'd like to go on with the story, but it's time to pause and to let the wonder in as we rediscover a forgotten truth. Holy. Holy, holy. The three times repeated suggests the idea of infinitely holy. What does it mean? Well, J.I. Packer, in an outstanding book titled Knowing God, puts it very succinctly. The basic idea which the word holy expresses is that of separation or separateness. When God is declared to be holy, the thought is of all that separates him and sets him apart and makes him different from his creatures. An outstanding definition. It isn't spooky to talk of the holiness of God. It isn't so ethereal that you can't get your arms around it. It means God is separate from all the things that contaminate and aggravate and mark our lives. And his being infinitely holy means that there is an infinite sense of his purity. In fact, John writes in 1 John 1:5, God is light. In him is what? No darkness at all. We would say today, not a trace of darkness. Not a piece of dirt. Not a hint of corruption or iniquity. God is light. Now, I would suggest right about now, Isaiah is wide awake. Wouldn't you think it wouldn't be business as usual right about now? Here is a simple prophet who has not yet uttered a word of prophecy. His whole life is in front of him. He's still young. He doesn't know the Lord will use him to communicate more about the Messiah than any other prophet who would ever live. He doesn't know he is going to contribute one of the larger books to the entire Bible. He doesn't know what's in front of him. He doesn't know he's going to marry a prophetess and the two of them will have two sons. He doesn't know that ultimately, according to tradition, he would be sawn in two as a martyr. He knows nothing like that. He is now, as we are often in a moment of worship, lost in wonder and love and praise. The building is filling with smoke. The robe is filling the temple room. The angels are announcing back and forth, holy, holy, holy. It's deafening. And all of a sudden, things change for Isaiah. Woe is me. I'm ruined. One of the translations renders this, I'm finished. It's curtains. I mean, being around this kind of holiness and hearing it said from the other angelic creatures and seeing with my own eyes him sitting in blazing white light glory, suddenly he realizes how unholy he is. No one points it out. I love that. He spontaneously understands how distant he is from the one who is holy. He says, woe is me, I am ruined. Why, Isaiah? Why do you feel finished, ruined? Well, look. He tells us, I am a man of unclean lips, and I live among a people of unclean lips. My eyes have seen the King, the Lord of hosts. I love the way the Living Bible renders this. My doom is sealed, for I am a foul-mouthed sinner, a member of a foul-mouthed race. It may shock you for me to ask the question, but do you struggle with profanity? Don't answer out loud. Do you, in a moment of haste, blurt out some ugly word, some coarse statement? You're not proud of that. Of course you're not. If you were in the presence of a holy God, you would suddenly be reminded of that foul statement you made. That's exactly where Isaiah is. This isn't just a nice word to fit into the scriptures so that God's people can read it down through the centuries. He is confessing his sin.
1: That moment of exposure before a holy God is one every honest soul recognizes. Isaiah's instinct wasn't to argue or excuse, it was to confess. And when we truly grasp what holiness means, it changes everything. How we speak, how we live, how we see ourselves. This is Insight for Living. We're just getting started with Chuck Swindoll's 12-part study on the attributes of God. He titled this series, How Great is Our God? As we begin this study together, we invite you to take advantage of the bundle of resources we have for digging deeper on your own. 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Chuck, we're coming up on another milestone here at Insight for Living. On June 30th, we'll close the books on another ministry year and step into our 47th year of ministry. At moments like these, it is so critical to remain laser-focused on the one we serve.
0: When Paul arrived in Corinth, he was fresh off a rough stretch. He'd just come from Athens, where the philosophers basically laughed him off the Areopagus. If you've ever poured everything you had into something and watched people shrug and walk away, and if you've ever had a message fall completely flat, you know something of how Paul felt stepping into Corinth. And what did he decide? Quoting now, I determined to know nothing among you except Jesus Christ and him crucified. He didn't concoct a new strategy, not a better presentation, not something more sophisticated, more polished, more likely to impress the intellectuals. Just the cross Here's what 60 plus years of preaching has taught me. The moment I start trying to be impressive, I've already missed the point. The goal has never been for you to walk away thinking, what a great communicator. It's for you to walk away thinking, what a great savior. There's a world of difference between those two. That's the heartbeat of Insight for Living. Always has been, always will be. I want every program, every single one, to be a place where someone has a real encounter with a real savior. Not a religious experience, not a motivational moment, a genuine life-altering collision with the cross we proclaim. As we close out our fiscal year on June 30th, I want to ask you something, not to help us, but to consider the ministry you personally have when you invest in this broadcast. Your gift travels. It reaches languages I don't speak, countries I've never visited, and people who've never heard the message we take for granted. You send it, we broadcast it, and God does what only God can do. Would you give today? The cross is worth it, my friend.
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1: You know, I meet people all the time who tell me, hey, Billy, you know, I want to do that evangelism stuff, but I don't know how to. Or, hey, you know, I feel like God is leading me to be a worship leader, but how do I get started? I don't even know how to play an instrument yet. And there are people who want to be involved in ministry. I think every Christian wants to offer their life to the Lord, used to serve Him in any way possible. Some people have a passion for missions or straight up evangelism. Some people have a passion for their own city and how to do an outreach right in their own hometown. And then there's people who have a passion for just wanting to build up the body of Christ and serve Him. Well, praise the Lord, we are offering some really great training courses coming up. This is a brand new organization called Calvary Training Center Northwest that we're just launching in Southeast Washington. September 2026, we are offering the first School of Missions at Calvary Training Center Northwest. Then in March of 2027, we're offering the School of Ministry. And that's a ministry development school for those called to serve in the church. We want to equip those people called to serve in the church. The School of Missions is designed to really empower and release and send those people that are called to go. Like, you have the call to go, you feel the burden, you feel the passion, you want to share the gospel, but how do I get started? I need to learn how to do this thing. Well, this is what we got going on. These are in-person training. It's hands-on, in-person, separate housing for guys and gals, different teachers that come in every week, and we'll teach for about 15 hours a week on these different topics, different aspects of missions. Things like church planting, how to teach and preach and do public speaking, how to plan and budget your mission. Things like pioneering a new ministry. What does it even take to obtain a vision from God, to cast a vision from God, to build a team of people, and who are the people I want on my team? How to share the gospel cross-culturally and all these different missions context. How do I even do that? I've been doing this for quite a long time now, like sharing the gospel and doing lots of mission trips. I remember starting out, like, I was so insecure and wondering, well, I don't want to screw it up. I don't really know how to get started. What do I do, right? And I had to get training, right? And so this is what we're offering, is a brand new training school, Calvary Training Center Northwest. I'm inviting you, if you're one of our listeners or a friend of a listener, just go to our website, calvarytrainingcenternorthwest.org, and you can see the course descriptions and the tuition breakdowns and all of that, what it looks like. But it's 6 months of in-person training. So 3 months of that will be in the Tri-Cities. We have the housing all set up. Then the next 3 months, we're doing outreach. We're literally going cross-cultural to a first world, second world, or third world context, where we're going to literally present the gospel and lead people to Jesus who don't know the Lord. So this is really exciting. This is what I'm so fired up about. We've been doing this for so long in a youth with a mission context. We're just introducing something brand new in Washington State. Well, here's the other thing we're offering, though, is a ministry development school. See, there's a lot of people that want to serve in the church, and you feel the call, you feel the burden to want to lead a Bible study or plant a church or lead worship or whatever it might be that you feel that call to service in the church. We have a school of ministry that's for ministry development. This is coming up in March 2027. This is like 18 weeks of in-person training, and these topics that we have for the school are all about how to be serving God in the church. Like, of course, how to study the Bible and how to prepare a Bible study, how to prepare a sermon when it comes to worship. Why is worship even important? Everybody needs to know that. And how to lead worship, how to take care of conflict resolution, counseling, preaching and public speaking, all these different aspects of being in full-time ministry, how to work in teams in the church. And so we have that in-person training with long-term seasoned veterans of, you know, ministry are going to teach. But then also in the afternoons, we're going to immerse you right in the ministry. And you're going to learn how to be a part of church ministry and whether or not this is for you. So go to the website, calvarytrainingcenternw.com. You can see the course descriptions and the easy way to register right there. My phone number will be there. You can call me and get any information that you might need to connect. And we're going to have such a wonderful time of serving the Lord together and discovering our purpose and our call in the kingdom of God. Come on out and join us. I'm inviting you.
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4: But as for me and my house, we shall serve the Lord. You see, faced with the dilemma, will we honor the Lord or will we honor our kids, our spouse, our parents, our family members, our friends? any that might be opposed to Jesus, what will we do? Who are we going to honor? There's always going to be that dilemma for each one of us. We've got to take a stand.

Ako e Komomai. Welcome to As We Gather, the Bible teaching ministry of Calvary Chapel, Honolulu, with Pastor Bill Stonebreaker. Today, Pastor Bill continues in Samuel, looking at 1 Samuel chapter 2.

the reality is, God is for the underdog. And Hannah was really that underdog for so long, being basically beat up verbally and all that. And God is really opposite of what might be expected. He reverses things. That's what we're seeing. The poor becomes rich, verse 6 and 7. The low exalted. The poor sit with nobles, seat of honor. You see, he does the complete reverse of that. But sometimes it takes time. Peninnah, how many kids did she have? How much waiting time did Hannah have to go through before she was vindicated? Well, a long time. You see, that's why God needs to be our horn and our rock. You know, I see that again. I see that with my son going through some pretty difficult things. Pretty difficult things. And yet, one of the things I look at here, the fact is, God can't help himself. He can't help himself when he sees injustice, when he sees things going against, I'll call him the underdog. I don't know. That's a term that we use. But those that might be less fortunate, those that are getting, you know, they're getting put down, or they're kind of feeling like they're less than others. God sees that. God doesn't like that. He deals with that. And God can't help himself to come and deal with that. You know, one of the things I see world, he talks about the world, the pillars of the world there. He sets the earth and the pillars, which is kind of interesting, because there are those that think, well, he doesn't set them on pillars. Well, you have to realize in the Bible, you know, in the Bible, God uses figurative kind of language, figure of speech. But he's really speaking of God's sovereignty and God's omnipotence. If God deals with planet Earth, he created it, he made it, he sustains it, puts it on pillars. No, that doesn't, it's not like they're on pillars. Like how many years ago, a couple hundred years ago, they said it was on Atlas is holding onto it, and then he's on a turtle and all this ridiculous stuff. No, it's not that. Because you find, when it talks about the four corners of the earth, it's not talking about the earth being flat and four corners. No, it's a figure of speech, north, west, east, and south. But the Bible has told us, one of the oldest books in the Bible, Job, not just in the Bible, but antiquity. Even before we have Hannah here writing this in Job 26:7, God hangs the earth on nothing. The earth is suspended on nothing. This gravity, or however God's doing it, he's doing it. So the idea of pillars is a figure of speech. And yet those critics, oh, they want to use that to try to make the Bible look ridiculous. So when you think about that, when God does the ultimate, he does the extreme, he sets the earth and the sky suspended by nothing, there's no problem that he can't handle in our life. There's nothing that God can't do. And that's what Hannah recognizes. Well, verse 9 and 10 goes on. He keeps the feet of his godly ones, but the wicked ones are silenced in darkness. For not by might shall a man prevail. Those who contend with the Lord will be shattered. Against them he will thunder in the heavens. The Lord will judge the ends of the earth, and he will give strength to his God, or to his king. Now he's going to get into the Messiah, into Jesus. And he will exalt the horn of his anointed. The anointed is speaking about the Messiah. Jesus is the anointed one. So you see, she actually prophesies all the way out there. But notice when she says that he keeps our feet, or he keeps the godly one's feet. That's an interesting thing, because it's basically talking about our steps and where we go. And the Bible does speak of a person's steps and a person's feet. I think of Psalm 73, where the Bible says, surely God is good to Israel. Fact is, God is good to those who are pure in heart. But as for me, my feet came close to stumbling, my steps
had almost slipped. So you see, she's talking about the way we walk. Well, she walked with God when the pressure was on her, and now she's rejoicing and can continue to walk with God. Why did Asaph's feet almost slip here in Psalm 73? For I was envious of the arrogant. I saw the prosperity of the wicked, for there is no pains in their death, and their body is fat. And he just goes on. And he's observing the worldlings, those who are just living it up and having a happy time, and it seems like they have no trial, no problems. But then toward the end, he says, then I came into the sanctuary of the Lord, and I saw that their feet are on slippery places. In a moment, they're gone. They face eternity. So he kind of snaps out of that. But just interesting how the feet, the slipping of the feet, or the feet, God takes care of that. The Bible says in Proverbs 3:26, for the Lord will be your confidence and will keep your foot from being caught. Now, Ephesians talks about our feet, how we're to walk, and look where we're going. Ephesians 5:15, therefore be careful how you walk, not as unwise men, but as wise, or walk circumspectly, if you have a King James. In other words, circumspectly means watch where you're walking. Don't just meander, you know, and walk any old way. But that's the idea. And so her prayer and what she is saying is, Lord, you watch over my steps. You see, and then she gets into the wicked. Again, we don't know what she was going through, but really through this is prophetic, not just for what she was going through, but all the way out to our day and age. Speaks about the wicked. It's pretty radical for the wicked here. They contend with the Lord. Says they're in darkness. They're going to be shattered. God thunders from heaven. I don't know, sometimes when you hear thunder and it's really loud, it's a little bit scary. But when you know that it's God thundering from heaven in judgment, that's radical. Because that's what she's saying. She's going all the way out to the end times and the Messiah, the Anointed One. That's what she's saying. The Anointed One, the King. He's King of Kings and Lord of Lords. The Anointed One, Jesus. He's the one that comes to judge. It's a terrifying thing to fall into the hands of a living God. And so, when he died to redeem us, I don't know if

prophet and king. Nowhere is there a king that is also a priest, because the priest serves the Lord, man to the Lord. But the king really just serves the people. And you're going to find that Saul, as we go far deeper into this, Saul tries to take both offices, king and priest. No, that's only served for Jesus. Well, he goes on, verse 11, then Elkanah went to his home in Ramah, but the boy ministered to the Lord before Eli the prophet. Now the sons of Eli were worthless men, and they did not know the Lord. And the custom of the priest with the people, when any man was offering a sacrifice, the priest's servant would come while the meat was boiling with a three-pronged fork in his hand, and then he would thrust it into the pan or the kettle or the cauldron or the pot. All that the fork brought up, the priest would take for himself. Thus they did in Shiloh to all the Israelites who came there. So that was basic, his wages, and it would be pretty much arbitrary. Whatever he stuck in there and came out, that was his. So it would really be kind of like whatever the Lord had you bring out, that's yours. That basically potluck, you know, and that were your wages. He goes on, verse 15. Also, before they burned the fat, the priest's servants would come, or servant would come and say to the man who is sacrificing, give the priest meat for roasting, as he will not take boiled meat from you, only raw. And if the man said to him, they must surely burn the fat first and then take as much as you desire, then he would say, no, but you shall give it to us now. And if not, I will take it by force. So the protocol was, for all the priests, you should do arbitrarily what comes out of the pot when you stick the three prongs in there. And that's what the Lord had said. But they're saying, oh no, not now. Because here, these priests, Ophni and Phinehas, they were corrupt. They were corrupt. No. Their servant said, we're going to take it by force. Verse 17, thus, the sin of the young men was very great before the Lord, for the men despised the offering of the Lord. So we remember in verse 11, Samuel, he was left with Eli under the influence of that environment. Eli's sons, Hophni and Phinehas, and they're called worthless men or sons of Belial, sons of wickedness. They didn't know the Lord, and yet Eli let them minister. Their dad let them minister. I think it's very important, especially if you are in ministry, and especially if you are a pastor, you're a leader. Each family must make a choice for the Lord or not. Is it for the Lord or not? Especially if you are in a position of leadership where you're very visible, and so are the kids. Now, the kids aren't going to be perfect, but if you put them into service to lead others, like you're leading others, their life needs to be right with the Lord. Remember when Joshua, he was really chastising the people because they hesitated between two things, to either serve the Lord or not, or to serve, you know, the world and the false gods. And so Joshua, did I say Joshua? Did I say another name? Anyway, Joshua 24, he says, but if it is disagreeable in your sight to serve the Lord, choose for yourselves today whom you will serve, whether the gods which your fathers served, which were beyond the river. In other words, when they came out of the promised land, they were worshiping all these pagan gods, going through for that 40-year trek, that you might say that funeral march through the wilderness, because they were serving false gods. They had left the Lord. So Joshua is saying, okay, you're a new generation. You got to do what your fathers did? Or are you going to serve God? You're going to serve, notice he goes on, the gods of the Amorites in whose land you are living? But as for me and my house, we shall serve the Lord. You see, faced with the dilemma, will we honor the Lord? Or will we honor our kids, our spouse,

0: our parents, our family members, our friends, any that might be opposed to Jesus, what will we do? Who are we going to honor? There's always going to be that dilemma for each one of us. We've got to take a stand. We've got to take a stand. Now, you might say, well, Bill, I wish I would have. You know, my kids are grown up and gone. They're not doing too good. Well, pray for them. You're thinking you blew it? Pray for them. I mean, did you get saved when your parents were just all great raising you in the Lord? I certainly didn't. I was raised by wolves, basically. I don't know. Fathers. My mother, she was always gone. I was a latchkey kid. I didn't even know what that meant. But you see, your kids can get saved, even though you feel like you might have blown it. You're not like Joshua. As for me and my house, now you're saying that, but they're all gone. That's okay. You pray for them. Watch what God does. You see, what we see here, two families, we see Hannah, well, Elkanah and Hannah, but she gives Samuel to the Lord. And what does God do? He gives back to her five children. You're going to see that in verse 21. And she taught little Samuel to minister to the Lord. It's not that Eli taught him, but he learned that from his mom. Remember when the weaning would be done, it was about 5 years old. And so you could be sure that she taught him all that she knew about the Lord. You know, because the Bible says, left to themselves, they'll bring shame to a mom and dad. If you just leave the kid alone, you know, they're going to follow the ways of the world. So she trained him up. She also taught him respect. Respect for authority, even though maybe authority's not worthy of it. Because definitely Eli and his boys were not worthy of that respect. You see, it was flawed leadership. We've got to be very careful, because there's a lot in the world now that is just slamming what, you know, we don't agree with. And there's a lot of flawed leadership in the world. But you see, there's a certain amount of respect and prayer that we need to hold to. You know, one of the things you see in Sodom and Gomorrah, one of the things you see about Lot, he was very respectful to that homosexual community. When you read that, he was. Brothers, no, don't do this thing. He was respectful. You see, and so I think sometimes, I think in our Christianity, we get so jaundiced because we're around this stuff that is going so wrong. You know, we want to slam it. We want to just really put it down, but be careful of that. Really, when you feel like doing that, just pray. You see, and then... Eli, maybe he did his best. We don't know. Maybe he did his best, but his sons just rebelled. There are a lot of good parents that do their best and their kids rebel. These guys turned out wicked. He seems like a decent man, kind of a decent man, but a weak man. A weak man. He's reluctant to contend with his boys. Doesn't want to do that. You see, they were getting the portions before the sacrifice, before they burn the fat. If you're going to cook a steak, the thing that smells the best is the fat when it's cooking, when it's, you know, it's sparking and bubbling and, you know, all that, you know, that smell comes off. And that was to go to God. You see, that sweet aroma, that was to God. And it was a sign of repentance and faith. Burning the fat, it was necessary for God to accept that offering, and as I mentioned, a sign of repentance and faith. But now they're taking, they took the best portions of the raw meat, and they were turning the worshipers away by their hypocrisy and their bad example. I think that's one of the worst things. There's nothing that hurts the ministry more than corrupt ministers, than those that are leading the people, and yet they're like Hophni and Phineas. You know, they're corrupt. It doesn't end there. It's pretty radical. Corrupt and greedy? Yeah. They were fleecing the flock. They weren't feeding the flock. They didn't care about the flock. They were ripping people off in the name of religion. And that happens today. And it's a stumbling block for worshipers. They're despising or abhorring the offering. They don't even want to come and make their offering because it's so distasteful when they do that. You know, I think some of these TV evangelists, they've turned people off big time because of their antics. And it's just a sad situation. I would say pray for them, but I also point out, you know, what they're doing. That's wrong. You see, turning people away from God because of dishonesty and a crooked life is probably one of the worst things. A lot of scammers out there, religious scammers, and in the church, I have a drawer full of stuff that they would send me. They would send me a prayer rug. And if you would get on this and pray, I promise you that God is going to send your best offering. But it was made out of paper. Prayer rug? Made out of paper. Or a picture of Jesus. Jesus is watching you. Wherever you move, his eyes turn toward you. I don't know how they do that. But send your best offering for that. They send me seeds, and here's a seed faith, and give your offering, or the oil, the anointing oil, or the widow's mite, or the red string. It's a sign of Rahab's string, and all these things are going to bless you, and you're going to be prosperous, and you're going to do this and that. And you know, the deceivers, they pray. They prey on very vulnerable people. And some shut-ins, they want a friend. They don't have friends that visit them. They want a friend, and all of a sudden they connect with this person that seems so personable. And it's like they come right through the TV, and you know, so they gravitate there, and they send them their money, and they send them their pension, and they send what they have to live on. And it's just a ripoff. It's sad. It's sad. I really would not want to be in the shoes of those people, because God will deal. I mean, Hannah, she lays that out. They're not going to get away with that.
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2: For all of you who have been asking me about these ape men, you know what bothers me? The artist's depictions of all of these, especially their fleshly portions, they're so imaginative. And folks, listen to me. They are not supported by any evidence at all. And you need to tell your children that, and every student that goes to junior high, high school, or college and reads in their textbook and sees those pictures. Those are artist creations. There is no evidence to support it whatsoever. I don't know about you, but when I come to God's Word, it is refreshing. Amen.

0: This is Hope for Today, the Bible teaching ministry of David Hawking. Have your children, or maybe the children of a friend, ever come home from school sounding like they'd just been handed a brand new origin story that somehow left God out and left man staring at the animal kingdom for family reunions? Listen, today, as David Hawking continues his series In the Beginning on our Friday broadcast, he takes us back to Genesis to show us that man is not an accident, not a chemical coincidence, and not some random step up the ladder, but a unique creation of the living God. Stay with us. We're back in the Word in just a moment. First, Matt, we often ask for prayer requests from listeners, and we cherish the opportunity we have to go before the Lord here on a daily basis to pray for the needs of our listening family. Some folks use the little tab at the end of the donation slip that they send in and share a prayer request. It's a great opportunity. And you have one there from Maureen. And simple note, but what does she say?
1: Yeah, she just sent a personal message, and we really appreciate her appreciating this.
0: Yeah.
1: It says, "I so appreciate your application of the Bible to life."
0: Wow.
1: And that's one of the best things to hear, because you know that you're applying it to your life. Life
0: Amen.
1: Application is everything.
0: We're studying the Word together. We're applying it together. We're growing together, and we're praying for each other.
1: That's right. Faith without works is dead, right?
0: That's it. James, that book. Thank you for getting in touch with us, Maureen. And if you have a note or comment for Hope for Today or a prayer request, get in touch. Hang on. We'll tell you later how to do that. Now turn to Genesis chapter 1, verses 3 through 31. And here's David to continue our series In the Beginning and our consideration of the days of creation.
2: By the way, about these eight men, you gave me articles, and some of you know there was a whole series on Neanderthal and all of that and all these ape men creatures. Let me just give you a summary. First of all, it's universally acknowledged by both evolutionists and creationists that the Piltdown man, which was the original missing link, was a total hoax. And yet, even knowing that, it stayed in the textbooks for 40 years while our kids thought it was gospel. The only evidence, by the way, for that Nebraska man, you want to know what little they're working with when they draw those pictures? Boy, what wild imaginations they have. The Nebraska man was actually a pig's tooth. Who's kidding who? Why are they struggling so much? I say that there's a built-in bias, there's a built-in antipathy towards all that is Christ and Christian and God. Prior to 1978, the evidence for Rhomopithecus consisted of a mere handful of teeth and jaw fragments. That's all it was. It's now known that these fragments, listen carefully, were pieced together incorrectly by none other than Louis Leakey himself, who's supposed to be the godfather of evolutionary fossil remains. And he literally pieced them together incorrectly in a form trying to represent a human jaw. But the evidence clearly shows that Rhomopithecus was nothing but an ape. Never was a man, was no transition at all. Eugene Du Bois acknowledged 40 years after he said he discovered Java Man that it was just a large gibbon. Du Bois admitted that he had withheld parts of four other thigh bones of apes found in the same area that supported that conclusion. Had nothing to do with humanoids at all. It was an ape. And he acknowledged it 40 years after he said he had discovered a missing link. Some of you mentioned to me the Peking Man. The fossils of the Peking Men are considered by many experts to be the remains of apes, listen to this, that were systematically decapitated and exploited for food by true man. Furthermore, Skull 1470, which was a part of that, discovered by another relative of the Leakey family, Richard Leakey, is more human-like and yet older than Homo erectus, which is the Java man and the Peking man who supposedly stand up. But they got a problem. Man can't be older than his ancestors. Is everybody listening? I mean, this blows me away. Something is obviously wrong. It cannot be. Oh, and some of you have heard about Homo habilis. They found these limb bones. They show that this little thing they found clearly had ape-like proportions, and they now say should never have been classified as Homo sapiens or manlike at all. It was all a big joke. But the hottest one is the one that you're seeing in the paper right now, affectionately known as Lucy. Amen? Whoa, we're hearing a lot about Lucy. It's in the paper last week again. Well, this is really, to put it in the scientific world, is Australopithecine. Let's just call him Australia Man, okay? Detailed computer studies of the Australopithecines have shown that they are not intermediate between man and living apes at all. They were made famous, listen to the connection again, by Lewis and Mary Leakey. They are actually quite distinct from both man and apes. One fossil, currently referred to as Lucy, was initially presented as evidence that the Australopithecine walked upright in a human manner. However, study of the entire anatomy of this, quote, Lucy fossil, not just her knee joints, now show this is highly improbable. They now say she swung from the trees. One recent evolutionist has now made the startling statement that it looks like it might be an ape. Whoa! For 100 years now, we have been led to believe that Neanderthal man was the missing link. No doubt about it, the first one to walk upright. Beautiful artistic drawings of him with all of his hair all over that appeared, you know, in magazines recently. However, you're going to love this. Brand new evidence. The Neanderthal men, who they were picturing, who were kind of stumbling along and looked like a cross between being on the ground with all fours and starting to walk upright. They called it the missing link. They now have discovered by more study that these skulls they found and skeletons were crippled with arthritis and rickets. As a matter of fact, they appear to be actually human skeletons of people who had arthritis. I've noticed some of you look a little like it, you know what I mean? So don't laugh at me. You know what bothers me? The artist's depictions of all of these, especially their fleshly portions, they're so imaginative. And folks, listen to me. They are not supported by any evidence at all. And you need to tell your children that, and every student that goes to junior high, high school, or college and reads it in their textbook and sees those pictures. Those are artist creations. There is no evidence to support it whatsoever. I don't know about you, but when I come to God's Word, it is refreshing. Man, praise the Lord. I love it. Now let's go back to verse 14. What we are looking at are about the days of creation are the following. One, we said that they display the wonderful work of God. Two, that they disagree with the many ways of explaining origins that man has invented. Three, that they describe the wonder of God's nature and presence. Four, they declare the will of God concerning the earth and the processes of reproduction. We are on number five, that these days of creation actually direct the worship of all humanity to God alone. And they do that in two ways. One, by revealing the power of God, which is rather obvious. He made them. He set them in the firmament, verses 16 and 17, these lights. But number two, by revealing the purposes of God. Now in verses 14 to 18, on this fourth day, we have both physical purposes and spiritual purposes for the sun, moon, and

Here's 240 times, half of which are referring to a gathering for worship. And you see, God set up the worship for the children of Israel based on the movements of the stars and the planets. It's a lunar calendar. When we were talking about signs, how they point to a creator, we talked about just one thing, like Psalm 89 speaks about the faithfulness of God to keep his word and mentions the faithful witness in the sky, namely the rainbow, which God said he will never destroy the world again with a flood. And there never has been a flood. As a matter of fact, there not only has never been a worldwide flood since, but some people even deny that there ever was one at all. And we'll get to that when we get to the flood issues in Genesis. But let me give you some examples of how creation, and especially sun, moon, and stars, are signs for us. They deal with several things. For example, they deal with faith in God's revelation. Turn to Psalm 19. One of the signs that the sun, moon, and stars are reflecting is the matter of faith in God's revelation. God made the sun, moon, and stars as signs to point to a creator, to develop faith in us in God's revelation. Psalm 19, some of you know in the later portions of it, the law of the Lord is perfect, the testimony of the Lord, talking about God's revelation. But it starts off with the revelation and creation. Verse 1, the heavens declare the glory of God, the firmament showeth his handiwork. Day unto day uttereth speech, and night unto night showeth knowledge. There is no speech nor language where their voice, the heavens, is not heard. Their line has gone out through all the earth, their words to the end of the world. In them hath he set a tabernacle for the, what? Sun, which, in fact, is like a bridegroom coming out of his chamber and rejoiceth like a strong man to run a race. His going forth is from the end of the heaven, his circuit unto the ends of it, and there's nothing hidden from the heat thereof. Now, what possible sign do we have here? Go to Malachi, the last book of the Old Testament. I'm just giving you some examples. There are numerous ones of them in the scriptures. Malachi 4. Malachi chapter 4. Look at verse 2. But unto you that fear my name shall the what? Sun, S-U-N, not S-O-N, but it's referring to the S-O-N of God, shall the Sun of righteousness arise with healing in his wings. What an interesting picture. And ye shall go forth and grow up like calves of the stall. Interesting statement. The Sun of righteousness with healing in his wings. There's not a place where the earth is not touched by the heat of the sun, and it's like a bridegroom. In Ephesians 5, we're reminded the mystery of the church. When you see a marriage, the husband represents Christ. He's the bridegroom. Jesus is the bridegroom. The Bible has parables. Behold, the bridegroom cometh. And here the sun is like a bridegroom coming out of a chamber with all the stars surrounding it, the galaxies. And what a fascinating picture. The heavens are a sign pointing to the glory of the Messiah, who is our bridegroom. A lot of people don't even follow that, but that's just one example. Let me give you another one. Weather. When I listen to the weathermen, I realize that they really don't know what they're talking about. They say, oh, it's going to be a beautiful day, and it rains. Then they say, it's going to rain tomorrow, and it doesn't. And, you know, Psalm 147, look at verses 15 to 18. Psalm 147, 15 to 18. You say, what's the purpose of God in the sun, moon, and stars? Because he doesn't need their light. He created light. He said, let there be light on the first day. And we know in the heavenly city, there is no more need for the sun, moon, and stars. The light is the Lord and the Lamb of God. We don't need any light anymore. The light comes out from God's own presence and nature. Well, then why did he put them up there? Well, there were some physical purposes, develop time and schedules for all of us, but also there were spiritual purposes. They were signs to point to a creator, demonstrating many things about him. One, that we would have faith in his revelation, of which Jesus is the revelation of God, but also with the weather, there's a sign. Look at Psalm 147:15. He sendeth forth his commandment upon earth, his word runneth very swiftly. He giveth snow like wool, he scattereth the hoarfrost like ashes.
He casteth forth his ice like morsels. Who can stand before his cold? He sendeth out his word and melteth them. He causeth his

0: wind to blow and the waters flow, all of these elements of nature, the weather, are reminding us that God is in absolute control, and he just says the word and things are done. Look in Psalm 148, verse 8. Fire and hail, snow and vapor, stormy wind fulfilling his word. You see, all of nature reflects, and of course the weather patterns are affected by the sun, moon, and stars. Turn to Matthew 16. Let me show you another little idea about this. Matthew 16. Look at verse 2 and 3. The Pharisees are testing him and asked that he would show them a sign from heaven. That's what verse 1 says. What is the purpose of sun, moon, and stars? For signs, to help us to learn things about God. And in verse 2, he answered and said unto them, when it's evening, ye say it will be fair weather, for the sky is red. And in the morning, it'll be foul weather today, for the sky is red and lowering or overcast. O ye hypocrites, ye can discern the face of the sky, but ye can't discern the signs of the times. See, even the weather patterns are a part of God's teaching lesson to us. For instance, they deal with prophecy. Turn back to Matthew 2:2, the story of Jesus' birth. So Jesus was born in Bethlehem of Judea in the days of Herod the king, and wise men came from the east to Jerusalem. Now verse 2, saying, where is he that is born king of the Jews? For we have seen his what in the east? His star, and are come to worship him. How interesting that God would use one of those things he created on the fourth day to point the way of the wise men to come to find the Messiah. We shouldn't be surprised, because Numbers 24 said that the star will come out of Jacob. There's a play on all of these things. He's the sun. He's also a star. Very interesting. Look at Luke 21 to show you another way that the same thing, weather and its effects upon earth, is used. In Luke 21, 25, and this sign would again deal with prophecy. Jesus said, there shall be signs in the sun and in the moon and in the stars, and upon the earth there'll be distress of nations with perplexity, the sea and the waves roaring. We know this has a lot to do with prophecy, what's happening in the sun, moon, and stars. I was reading over the blackouts, you know, where it says the sun is turned into darkness and the moon into blood. And I was thinking they were all referring to the same thing. And the more I got into it, I realized there was different blackouts. And running that through Revelation, it just appeared to me that there was four or five different blackouts. That Jesus said there's going to be signs, multiple signs, scary signs, causing panic and distress upon the earth. Coming tribulation in the heavens is going to be disturbing. And in the past, some commentators have tried to make that symbolic in some way, of maybe nations and powers being shaken or whatever. But we believe it's literal. Go to Joel chapter 2 in the Old Testament. Daniel, Hosea, Joel. And look at chapter 2, verse 30 and 31. God predicts that these heavenly bodies are going to be signs. He's going to cause signs around them that are going to affect all of us. Joel 2:30, and I will show wonders or signs in the heavens and in the earth, blood and fire and pillars of smoke. What's going to happen? The sun shall be turned into darkness, a total eclipse. You say, well, we've seen those before. No big panic. You know, it didn't say that the moon was going to get in the way of it. It said the sun, if you can imagine this, is going to be turned into darkness.
1: That's Bible teacher and author David Hawking, and this is Hope, Hope for Today. David's going to put the finishing touches on today's study in just a moment. Stay with us. First, though, Matt and I have some powerful resources that go hand in hand with our current series in Genesis 1 through 9. Matt?
2: The God who claims ownership of the Bible, his revelation in the universe is in perfect harmony with his revelation in the Bible.
1: Matt, most people today argue for a cosmology that leaves God out. everything came from nothing.
2: They argue it like with utmost certainty, right?
1: Yeah, but so-called science and scientists and other authorities have been wrong about the physical evidence before. For example, it was once argued that the Earth was at the center of our solar system and the Earth was flat.
2: Yeah, the Bible, on the other hand, is completely consistent and passes every test thrown against it.
1: And your dad makes the case for this in two powerful resources that we have for our listening friends today.
2: Yes, a complete set of the messages in our current In the Beginning radio series and my dad's book, The Beginning, From Creation to the Flood.
1: Matt, these resources cover creation, but also Satan's diabolical temptation of mankind, the entrance of sin into the world, God's design for gender and marriage,
2: the sanctity of human life, the beginning of civilization, human depravity and divine judgment, and of course, global catastrophe in the flood.
1: Now we're talking about Genesis chapters 1 through 9, the essential first chapters of God's word that set the stage for all of Scripture and our understanding of sin, its consequences, God's nature, salvation, and
2: our hope for today and the future.
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1: 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And thanks so much to all of you who have been praying for this ministry. That means so much to us. We also are thankful to those of you who have given to the broadcast recently, becoming a part of the ministry of Hope for Today. We don't take that lightly. Your prayers, they matter more than you know. And then your gifts, they are helping keep this ministry going out to people who need strong, clear Bible teaching. And may we ask you something? What would it mean if a broadcast like this were not there at the very moment someone needed it the most? The person who doesn't yet know Jesus, but is reaching out, seeking information, needing to hear the gospel, of course. Or the believer who needs encouragement in her walk with the Lord Jesus Christ, or needs a pressing biblical question answered. That is why the need continues, and that is why your prayers and your support matter. So if you've been praying for Hope for Today, take a moment and let us know. We'd love to hear from you. And if the Lord has used this ministry to strengthen you, encourage you, or feed your soul, this might be a good time to stand with us in ministry, to join with us in ministry in a fresh way through a special gift right now. 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And again, thank you so much for praying for us and giving as God might direct and supply for you to do that as well. Once again, here's David.
0: It said the sun is going to be turned into darkness. Can you write a way of thinking of some effects upon the world, like plant life, day and night? Lots of problems. The sun is turned to darkness and the moon. Now, some people say, well, you know, the moon kind of gets a little red-like, and these ancients looking up at this, they, you know, got a little carried away. Oh, no. No, there's no simile here. It says the moon is turned into blood. That's what it says. It doesn't say it's going to be like blood in color. It says it's turned into blood. It says the sun is turned into darkness and the moon into blood before that great and terrible day of the Lord come. It's a sign pointing to what? That God is going to judge the world. When you see the changes happening in the very things that God created on the fourth day, know that they were originally designed as signs. And one of those signs will be to show God's power over them. And man has trusted in them for too long, and they themselves will be indicators from God that the judgment of God is going to fall on planet Earth in the tribulation period. You see, folks, there's a lot of evidence of that. They're also for seasons, as we said, times of worship. Leviticus 23:4 uses that word in relation to the feast of Jehovah. And anyway, the whole point is that on the fourth day, when God made sun, moon, and stars, these days of creation, especially in the fourth day, direct the worship of all mankind to God alone.
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1: When I worship the wrong God, when I do the wrong thing, when I head down the wrong path, I don't call it okay. 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
1: We're looking at a psalm in Chronicles, 1 Chronicles 16. Verse 1 says, so they brought the ark of God and set it in the midst of the tabernacle that David had erected for it. Then they offered burnt offerings and peace offerings before God. Now, this is not the tabernacle that Moses constructed. The tabernacle that Moses constructed, it ended up in Gibeon, the city of Gibeon, which is once again the Gibeonites. It's an amazing story, but I can see why. After the Ark of the Covenant was taken to Kirjath-Jearim, the Philistines controlled the area, but they were afraid of the things of God, and so were the Israelites. And so they just, no doubt, we're not told why it ended up in Gibeon, but it is in Gibeon, and it's been in Gibeon for as long as the Ark has been in Kirjath-Jearim. Solomon will go to Gibeon to worship and seek God and offer sacrifice there. When God offers him, ask of me, what do you want? And he says, Lord, give me wisdom. And he says, I'm going to give you riches, honor, and wisdom, because you, and the head of your enemy, or the neck of your enemy. And so he gives him all that there in Gibeon. And so Gibeon is where the actual tabernacle of Moses is. That's given to us in 1 Chronicles 27, if I remember right. But what is key about this is that David is desiring to restore actual trust in God. Israel has lost its faith. They've lost their trust in God. They're trusting in the strength of man. They're just trusting in their government. They've been following Saul, and they were just doing whatever Saul wanted for a long time. And Saul got so far away from God, he actually sought a witch instead of seeking God. He sought the dead instead of the living. And he was cursed because of it. His death was secured because of that act, we're told. Verse 2. When David had finished offering the burnt offerings and the peace offerings, he blessed the people in the name of the Lord. I love this. I love this. David is seeking the Lord. He's offering burnt offerings and peace offerings. He's reestablishing the relationship. What is the relationship based upon? Complete and total devotion. Brothers and sisters, the whole burnt offering is a picture of complete and total devotion. There's a problem in the human heart. We are fickle. We will wholly devote one day, even we will wholly devote one moment of one day to the Lord and take it right back. We're to present our bodies a living sacrifice. Holy, completely the Lord's, permanently. Now the problem is that we tend to squirm off the altar, right? We climb up as a living sacrifice and we're going, it's kind of hot in here. I'm not really comfortable on this grate, this grill. I think I want to slip off and go do something fun. Can I have a vacation from you, Lord? You'll be here when I get back, right? We have a tendency to have this double life, this dual devotion, devoted with one part of our lives to the Lord, and then devoted to ourselves and whatever we think is going to drive our ship or float our boat. You know what I'm saying? And we head off in the wrong path. David is starting out with key. This is key. You don't get part of God. You can't play with God that way. You either in or you are out. There's no middle ground. And God is calling you to full devotion. He's working on it, and he won't give up. He is patient. He'll give you even a lifetime of fooling around with him. I have to be honest. I felt new breakthrough in my life this weekend. I'm so excited. New breakthrough, Lord, do it. I need you. I need more of you. I need you in every corner of my closet, every corner of my bedroom, every corner of my living room, and every corner of my yard, in my whole life. I need you in every aspect and in every part. And it's so exciting when God calls you in deeper and you obey. That's where I feel like I was ready. I was finally ready to just go. Calls me out upon the water. You know the song. I'm not going to sing it. But walking by faith in the Lord, wholly devoted to Him. What I love about my God is that I want to be wholly devoted, but I know I'm not. I'm like Peter. You know, it says, you know, Peter's, the Lord says to Peter, do you love me? Do you agape me? Lord, you know that you're my best friend. I phileo you. That's not what I asked, Peter. I said, do you agape me? Lord, you know all things. You know that I phileo you. Peter, do you phileo me? Oh, Lord. He was disappointed the third time Jesus said phileo. He knew he didn't have complete commitment. There was no argument there. He had denied the Lord three times the night when Jesus was betrayed. As he stood on trial, Peter had denied the Lord. There was no doubt he's not perfect. He's not wholly devoted. But what did he want to be? Wholly devoted. He was disappointed when the Lord came down to his level. Lord, somehow you got to get me up there. And you know what the Lord says to him is, Peter, when you're old, they're going to take you where you don't want to go by the hand. They're going to lead you by the hand and take you where you don't want to go. And John says that Jesus spoke this about the way that Peter would die, that he would be crucified in his death, just like the Lord, for the Lord. And what does that say to you? That he agapes him. You don't do that for a phileo. Phileo means friend in Greek. Agape is unconditional love. It's total commitment. Total commitment. It's deep. It involves emotion. Don't take the emotion out of it. It involves a deep emotion and love, but it also involves a deep commitment, an allegiance that will even go to death. And so for Jesus to tell Peter, you're going to die for me one day, means he just answered his ache, his concern. Lord, will I ever agape you? Peter, you will. Now you're not there yet, but you will. This is just the Christian life, brothers and sisters. You're on a journey with God, and he's calling you to total commitment. The whole burnt offering. And David is pointing out, Israel, you want the Lord to be your God? You want to be his? You got to wholly devote to him. Quit being a Samaritan. I'm throwing out a later date phrase. The Samaritan people were the mixed people, the mixed worshipers. They worshiped Baal. They worshiped Molech. They worshiped these false gods of the Canaanites. And they also worshiped God. And they mixed it all together. And it was just this quagmire of belief. God does not honor that. You cannot have both. You cannot. God won't honor it. You must press in to be wholly devoted to him. Now, that just brings us back to our point with Peter, is even though there's a contradiction in our lives, there isn't in our spirits. Paul writes and says, man, in the flesh, I do what I don't want to do. There's a battle. There's a serious battle going on inside of me. But my spirit is yearning for God, right? The spirit is willing, but the flesh is weak, Jesus tells Peter. And Paul had the same experience. But the thing is that you're relying on the Spirit, you're pressing into the things of the Spirit, and you are confessing your sin. When I worship the wrong God, when I do the wrong thing, when I head down the wrong path, I don't call it okay. When you dabble in those things and you do not surrender them and you start calling them not sin, okay, I'm okay, you're okay, we're all okay. Hey, give me a break. I'll give you a break. Let's make room for our sin. You are joining the world and the false gods of this world. You are not following the Lord. And though it turns off, this was his point, he says, you're going to turn off a whole generation to Jesus and going to church. Yes, so be it. I don't care if you go to church or not. If you're not right with God, you're not in with him. You don't just show up at church and be saved. No. You call upon the Lord Jesus Christ and you're saved. It has nothing to do with going to church. Yeah, if you're going to the right church, you're going to learn about it, at least. But it doesn't make you saved. It's not about growing a church. I would that this whole church were empty and everyone outside of it was saved. That's the truth. That would be the goal. But the thing is, it's a Samaritan attitude to say, look, I could be practicing a homosexual lifestyle and be fine with God. That is a lie. That's a lie from the pit of hell. No, you could be tempted. You could be drawn to the same-sex attraction. You can have same-sex attraction and be saved. Absolutely. But if you give in to that temptation and you practice that temptation and you make it your lifestyle and you define yourself by your practicing in that lifestyle, then you are not walking in the Spirit. You're walking in the flesh. You are not surrendered to the will of God. You're walking against God. You are not a whole burnt offering. You will be separated from God. That goes for fornication as well. Practicing fornication, that is sex outside of marriage. Fornication, looking at pornography. Self-gratification, the whole thing is not of God. It is demonic. It is not of the Lord. And it will send you to hell if you don't surrender it. I can't say that clear enough. I'm telling you by multiple scriptures. Paul says it over and over again. Those who practice such things will not inherit the kingdom of heaven. Present your body a living sacrifice. There's nothing less than that. And that's exactly what David is declaring here by offering whole burnt offerings. Israel, quit compromising. Choose you this day whom you will serve. Be the Lord's. Call sin, sin, and reject it in your life and do what it takes to get it out of your life. Don't embrace it. Don't marry yourself to it. Don't placate it. It's between you and the Lord. You know, it's not between you and me. I would love to help pray for you. Confess your sins to one another. Don't go into detail. I don't want to know the dirt. I don't want it in my head just as much as you don't want my dirt in your head. But just to simply say, God, cleanse us in Jesus' name. There's so much sin out there, and the Holy Spirit is so good to let us know what it is. And when he speaks to your heart, do not resist his work, because he is out to make you a whole burnt offering. Jesus is the true whole burnt offering. The sinless Son of God gave himself completely and truly to the hand of his Father and said, not my will, but your will be done. Now you and I, as his little clones, right? I'm in Christ. As he is cloning me, as he is conforming me into the image of his Son, being transformed by the renewing of my mind, Romans chapter 12, that we may prove what is that good, acceptable, and perfect will of God. He is conforming me in the image of his Son. He's transforming my life, and that's the process. That's the work we're in, and that's a true believer. You can play all day long with your sins and hide them from man, but you could never hide from God, and you will publicly be shamed one day. That's why I say, come clean. So let's just keep driving for Jesus and loving Jesus, his mercy, his grace. That's what David knew. He knew the secret. He knew that he could pursue being a whole burnt offering in the Lord and be in his grace even though he messes up. Even though he slips up, he could still have God's grace because he was just pursuing the Lord with his whole heart. And the peace offering, oh, what a beautiful picture. The peace offering is the closest thing to communion we have in the Old Testament. You see, you would take your peace offering and you would offer it after you've had your sin offering. Your sins are forgiven. After you've given your whole burnt offering, you're completely committed. Now you're at peace with God. And so you would share your offering with the Lord. He would get part of it. The priest, he would eat part of it. And you would eat part of it. And so all together, you were at peace and in communion as a church family. Church means assembly. So, you know, Israel, when they had their sacred assemblies, that was the church. Okay, I don't want to confuse you. We try to keep terms separate, to keep theological terms and ideas organized in our minds, because we're human and we can really get lost fast. And so we usually don't call Israel the church, but it is the same Greek word, just so you know, for the assembly. When Israel would gather together as an assembly, that was church. They were churching up in Jesus, well, in their future Messiah. And now we look back to the Messiah and we're in him. And so the peace offering is a picture of being accepted with God. Look, you're afraid of the ark? You don't need to be, because you're at peace with God. That's the point of the peace offering. You don't have to be afraid of God. You're at peace with him. Your sins have been forgiven through the sin offering. You're wholly devoted to him through the whole burnt offering, and now you're at peace with him, and you can fellowship with him, and you can pray to him, and you can have access before his throne, and you can be protected by him and be his people. And so David is bringing Israel back, and he's pointing them to the way back to have God in their presence and in their midst. Verse 3, then he distributed to everyone of Israel, both man and woman, to everyone a loaf of bread, a piece of meat, and a cake of raisins. Now, the piece of meat, no doubt, was a part of the peace offering. Many peace offerings were sacrificed, and so this was a picture of the communion that they now had with God as the people of God. David is restoring Israel back to true worship. Look, you're all under my reign. And he says, I am following God, and you will follow God with me. And so now they've offered these sacrifices, and now they're eating, and he gives them the gift of bread and cakes of raisins and meat. And so everyone gets this as a part of Israel and being a part of the people of God. Beautiful picture of what we do in communion. And what we have in the Lord is our peace offering. He is our peace offering. And we have peace with God through Jesus Christ, the Prince of Peace. And he will rule and reign as the Prince of Peace. And of his kingdom there shall be no end. And that's exciting stuff. Because Jesus is our peace. And I can't wait to commune with him and eat from his table like David is sharing with his table. I like that. Men and women alike. There was no difference between man or woman, between, well, even the Gentiles that had become a part of the Jewish faith would receive it. If you were a citizen of the kingdom, there were many citizens of the kingdom in David's day. David himself was not a thoroughbred. Why, wasn't his great-great-grandmother Ruth? And his great-great-great-grandmother Rahab? I mean, come on. Can I get an amen? You know what I'm saying? This is like exciting stuff. That you can see here that the picture's never changed. That the reality of salvation has never changed. You were saved in Israel through faith and trust in Jesus, not by nationality. Uriah the Hittite was one of David's mighty men. And he was a Hittite. That's not a Jew. That's a Hittite. And there's the examples go on and on about men and women who came to faith in this Jewish God, who was God of the whole universe, and they came to believe it and know it and serve him. And so they were all sent out. Not one of them was missed with the reward or the blessing of being in the kingdom of David. And you and I are a part of the kingdom of David, who the son of David rules and reigns over. Yeah, buddy. And he appointed some of the Levites. I'm in verse 4. He appointed some of the Levites to minister before the ark of the Lord, to commemorate, to thank, and to praise the Lord God of Israel. Oh, how sweet that is. Okay, his purpose was to commemorate, thank, and praise the Lord God of Israel. How did he do it? By appointing Levites to minister before the ark of the Lord. Now, the ministry of the Levites, you're going to see this is broad. Remember, it's a choir. It's musicians. It's guardians, making sure that nothing unclean or unholy is brought in. They're the gatekeepers. That's what the gatekeepers are. And they're all Levites. They're all Levites, and they were all there assigned to make sure that the worship of God was pure and that it was done right and that it was done constantly. There was never a break. There was always worship going on in the tabernacle. And so David assigned the Levites to this task. Asaph the chief, verse 5, the next to him, Zechariah, then Jael, Shimiramoth, Jehiel, Mattathiah, Eliab, Benaiah, and Obed-Edom. You guys remember who Obed-Edom is? He's the one who ended up with the ark for 3 months and was blessed by God for those 3 months and made David jealous. So David went and got the ark. So he's a Levite, and he is now serving in this leadership group over all the Levites to organize them and to keep them serving the Lord day and night. Jael with stringed instruments and harps, but Asaph made music with cymbals. He was more crashy. Benaiah and Jehaziel, the priests, regularly blew the trumpets before the Ark of the Covenant of God. And so there's separation. We're told in, I think it's Numbers chapter 10, concerning the silver trumpets that were to be blown, that it was only the priests who could blow them. So these were not just Levites. They were a step above, and that is of the house of Aaron. You had to be a direct descendant of Aaron to be a priest. The Levites were made up of multiple families in them, Merari, Kohath, which was the Kohath line was where Aaron was from, but it still was a broader line. And then Gershom. Okay, so they would blow the trumpets before the Ark of the Covenant of God. And the reasons for the blowing of the trumpets, they would blow the trumpets at the beginning of the month, the new moon. They would symbolizing or announcing in the new month. They would blow the trumpets at feasts. They would blow the trumpets for war. They would blow the trumpets for sacred assembly and gathering the people together. They would blow the trumpets for gathering just the leaders together to meet. So there was lots of reasons for blowing the trumpets, and they would also just blow it in worship of the Lord. Verse 7 says, on that day, David first delivered this psalm into the hand of Asaph and his brethren to thank the Lord. I love this. And so this is a compilation psalm. It's made of three psalms. Psalm 105, Psalm 96, and Psalm 106. 105 and 106 are sister psalms. They go together and they reaccount the history of Israel and God's deliverance and work in Israel. They celebrate God in his work over Israel. And then 96 has some real messianic themes in it, the saving of Israel through the Messiah. And so here's the psalm. It begins in verse 8, and I've got this here. Verses 8 through 22 are direct, close quotes. They're not word for word. You'll find some slight differences, but from Psalm 105, verses 1 through 15 is 8 through 22. And it says, oh, give thanks to the Lord. Call upon his name. Make known his deeds among the peoples. Now, I love this. This is a command. God is commanding through David, the king. I mean, think about it. This was a command from the king to the people. What are you supposed to do? You're supposed to give thanks to the Lord. You're supposed to call upon his name. Don't pray to someone else. Call upon only the name of God. Worship him and him alone. And make known his deeds among the peoples. That's the praise report. So your prayer requests go to God, and your praise reports go out to the people so they can know what God has done for you. Let his deeds in your life and in the people of Israel's life go out to the nations. And so this is our lives. Guys, this is our lives.
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1: Viewpoint on Mormonism, the program that examines the teachings of the Church of Jesus Christ of Latter-day Saints from a biblical perspective. 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Since 1979, Mormonism Research Ministry has been dedicated to equipping the body of Christ with answers regarding the Christian faith in a manner that expresses gentleness and respect. And now, your host for today's Viewpoint on Mormonism.
2: Here's hoping you're having a very pleasant Friday. Welcome to this edition of Viewpoint on Mormonism. I'm your host, Bill McKeever, founder and director of Mormonism Research Ministry, and with me today is Bradley Campbell, my colleague at MRM. We are looking at Romans chapter 4, and we're getting down basically to verse 12. We were mentioning before how these passages, the early passages in chapter 4, are not often cited by leaders of the Church of Jesus Christ of Latter-day Saints, at least not in general conference. There's a website that we have been pointing to occasionally. It's called scriptures.byu.edu. It's called the Scripture Citation Index, and it tells you whenever a particular passage is referred to or mentioned specifically or even quoted. And when you turn to Romans chapter 4, nothing has been said on at least the first 12 verses of Romans chapter 4.
3: And I think the reason that's so is because Paul, in Romans 3, but especially in Romans 4, talks about the role of faith, what faith accomplishes, its relationship to ordinances, its relationship to our ungodly deeds, how it's evidenced in the Old Testament, in a variety of ways. Paul has been focusing on the role of faith again and again and again. And where we are right now in Romans 4, he's talking about how this faith is the way in which people are justified regardless of their bloodline, regardless of whether or not they are ethnic Jews, regardless of what they've done. They could be murderers and adulterers like David was, and yet that faith will still receive a righteousness not their own. There's a reason that LDS leaders have been slow to quote this, because Mormonism does not teach that gospel. It teaches a very different system of how we can enter God's kingdom and receive every spiritual blessing in the heavenly places, to use Paul's language in Ephesians 1. Just to wrap up what we were talking about yesterday, very, very briefly, Paul was talking about how the reason Abraham received the sign of circumcision was to show the inward spiritual reality that God had done in him. It was to demonstrate the faith that he had, that he was a recipient and believer in God's promises, and that this receiving of righteousness that wasn't his own, the fact that it happened well before he received the sign of circumcision, is a promise, both to the circumcised and to the uncircumcised, that all people can be declared righteous by faith, regardless of if they are Jew or Gentile. Just to finish out the section in verse 12, let me get a running start. In verse 11, he says, "The purpose of this was to make him the father of all who believe without being circumcised, so that righteousness would be counted to them as well." That's Gentiles he's talking about. They can receive a righteousness by faith. And verse 12, he says, "And to make him the father of the circumcised, who are not merely circumcised, but who also walk in the footsteps of the faith that our father Abraham had before he was circumcised." Now, this is where Paul's wordiness starts to come out a little bit in the text. Every now and then, I wonder if Paul had writer's block, if he sat there kind of unable to think about what to say next, because you're like, dude, this was not the most efficient way to say that. Can I say that about the Bible? Is that okay? Peter said his words were hard to understand, so I feel a little bit justified. But in any case, what is he saying here? I actually think verse 12 is really fascinating. It says to make Abraham the father of the circumcised. Now, who's the circumcised? He's talking about the Jewish people. So he says that Abraham is made the father of the circumcised, who are not merely circumcised, but who walk in the footsteps of the faith that Abraham had. Well, this is really striking, because the Jewish people considered themselves to be sons of Abraham. I mean, that's a really big deal. That's kind of their identity. We're the offspring of Abraham. We are God's people. We've received these signs and these ordinances and the law. And yet Paul is saying that the true descendants of Abraham are those who are not merely circumcised, but those who have the faith that Abraham has. What a controversial statement for the Jewish people. He's implying here that many Jews might not be children of Abraham because they don't have the faith that he had. They rely on their circumcision. They rely on their ordinances as opposed to their faith. And I would argue that you could take this kind of language and pull it into our modern day and apply it to many Latter-day Saints with the term Christian. Many Latter-day Saints assume they are Christian because, well, we have the name of Christ and in the name of our church, and because we've been baptized, and because we do these ordinances and these works. But Paul makes clear, it's not the person who's merely circumcised, it's not the person who's baptized, or the person who's a part, a member of a church that has Jesus' name in the title. It's the person who walks in the footsteps of the faith that Abraham had. That's the true offspring of Abraham. That's the true Christian. And I think that that's a really important point to get out of this section.
2: We move on to verse 13. Romans 4:13 says, "For the promise to Abraham and his offspring that he would be heir of the world did not come through the law, but through the righteousness of faith. For it is the adherents of the law who are to be the heirs. Faith is null and the promise is void."
3: Okay, so what is going on here? Okay, he was saying the promise to Abraham and his offspring, that he'd be heir of the world, did not come through the law, but through the righteousness of faith. So he's basically saying all the promises that God gave to Abraham were not received or contingent upon obedience. They're contingent upon faith. And even that's what he says in verse 14. If it's the adherents of the law who are to be heirs, faith is null, the promise is void. Why? Because the promise is received by faith. Now, what is just crazy about this is Paul is very specifically saying it is not by law that the promise is received. It's not by law that these great works of God are given to his people. It's by their faith that's shown in Abraham and others. And yet, there is a citation, a quote, from one particular LDS apostle, which seems to say the exact opposite.
2: Yeah, this is where Henry D. Moyle, who was an apostle in the Church of Jesus Christ of Latter-day Saints, he makes reference to 14. This is where we find the first case of an LDS leader citing from Romans 4. Up until this point, nobody has ever cited it, at least according to this website. Now, I'm assuming that they keep it updated as each conference goes by. But in his speech that he gave called Special Privileges, Henry D. Moyle said, "For the promise that he should be the heir of the world was not to Abraham or to his seed through the law, but through the righteousness of faith." And this is where we find the reference to Romans 14 in this text. And this is what he goes on to say. "In other words, no matter whether we today boast of being of the seed of Abraham, just as the house of Israel did in the days of old, we are nevertheless to be justified only by our obedience to the law of God." Now, when we read that, that seems to be just the opposite of what Paul was really bringing out. It was not because of the obedience to the law that a person became justified. We are justified by our faith. And yet, Henry D. Moyle, an LDS apostle, and this is a speech that he gave back in 1951, but it was a conference message. We must make note of that. And as Latter-day Saints are told, conference messages have a special category in and of themselves. That this is when God is really speaking through LDS leaders. So we'd have to assume that Henry D. Moyle, being an apostle in the Church of Jesus Christ of Latter-day Saints, is teaching something that is not only something that members should adhere to or believe, but we're to assume that he's teaching truth. But Bradley, it doesn't sound like he is, because it seems very clear that his conclusion is quite the opposite of the Apostle Paul's.
3: I mean, honestly, when I read this, I wasn't even sure how he could possibly say that. It seems absolutely antithetical to what Paul is saying with clarity, not just in this verse, but in this section. So when he says the exact opposite, basically what Moyle is saying here is, it doesn't matter if you're a Jew or a Gentile. You can say you're a seed of Abraham, just like Israel did in the days of old. Nevertheless, we are justified only by our obedience to the law of God. Paul specifically says, if it is the adherents of the law who are to be heirs, faith is null and the promise is void. I mean, he's saying the exact opposite thing. And so I'm not sure exactly what Moyle is meaning to say by this. But nonetheless, it just goes to show that the LDS system of salvation is very different from whatever Paul is presenting here. Paul's presenting a view of the gospel that is very different from the gospel that Latter-day Saint leaders have presented. I think that, you know, we can talk about this. We can talk about how it was interpreted by LDS leaders. But I think that these kinds of texts are really good to think about on a personal level and in terms of your relationships and interactions with Latter-day Saints. The truth is, everyone struggles with a sense of guilt and shame because of sin. You do. I do. Your LDS neighbors do. Everyone internally recognizes that they can't be righteous enough. They have an acknowledgement of their failures. And people seek all the time to create new laws in order to grant them a kind of worthiness and righteousness. So you'll see people inventing a law. Okay, well, maybe I can't be perfect in all these things, but I haven't murdered anyone, and I haven't stolen anything, and I haven't committed adultery, so I'm generally pretty good. Well, that's not the whole law. You've created a new law. You've taken God's law, and you've stripped off the difficult parts. What about law?

0: things, but God's law goes beyond externalities. It's also the inward dispositions of our hearts. And Latter-day Saints do the same thing. They create a new law that they think they can keep, a law that is based not on overt perfection, but on sincerity, a law that is based on ordinances, a law that is based on the kind of covenant keeping that they can do. And they say, as long as I get good enough at this stuff, then I keep the law. I've kept my covenants, I've walked the covenant path, and God's mercy will fill in the rest. But that is not what the Bible says. And so you can really speak to your Latter-day Saint neighbors who recognize they struggle with guilt. The Bible presents God's law as this ultimate standard. It is perfection. You stumble at one point, you're guilty of breaking all of it. The wages of sin is death. Death. You deserve death. I deserve death. The wrath of God is coming against your ungodliness and mine. And yet the system of salvation, the gospel presented here, is very simple. Even though you're ungodly, the righteousness that you need was gained and earned by Jesus. And it's received not by ordinances, not by baptism, not by, like Moyle says, obedience to the law of God, but by simple faith, by trusting in the promises of God and believing in the God who justifies the ungodly.
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2: A heartbreaking story out of the Netherlands is raising alarm about euthanasia and assisted suicide. According to reports, Iris Dekker struggled with severe depression and suicidal thoughts for years. By age 16, she had applied for euthanasia under Dutch law, which allows minors to seek death in certain circumstances. After years of waiting for her application to be processed, she ultimately chose a different path, voluntarily stopping eating and drinking, a practice known as VSED. She died in hospice just days before her 20th birthday. Many young people are facing a serious mental health crisis. A society that wants to provide mental health care cannot simultaneously suggest that depressed young people should kill themselves.
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1: Welcome to another edition of Brad Huddleston's TechWise. 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
2: If you've flown at all, you've come to know the basic truth. If that oxygen mask drops down in front of you, put yours on before putting one on your child. That same approach applies to an addiction to technology. You have to determine your level of digital addiction before you try to deal with anyone else's. After all, addicts are horrible at trying to help other addicts. And you don't need a brain scan to determine whether or not you're addicted to your gadgets, including television. The first step is to ask a godly, trusted, and honest friend if they think you're addicted. And carefully avoid anger or defensiveness when they respond, especially if they acknowledge you have an issue with too much screen time. God tells us in Proverbs chapter 27, verse 6, "Faithful are the wounds of a friend, but the kisses of the enemy are deceitful." 1 Thessalonians 5:11 says, "Encourage one another and build each other up." Never view your friends, even your spouse, as your enemy when they are sincere and compassionate when confronting you with your issues. They might just be your key to freedom.
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4: Welcome to Breakpoint, a daily look at an ever-changing culture through the lens of unchanging truth. For the Colson Center, I'm John Stone Street. In light of the 250th anniversary of the Declaration of Independence, much ink is being spilled over the document's significance. For example, John West, vice president of the Discovery Institute, is suggesting in his new book, which is titled Endowed by Our Creator, The Bible, Science, and the Battle for America's Soul, that one way we should understand the Declaration is through the lens of science. West argues that the Founding Fathers largely believed in a coherence between the teachings of the Bible and the discoveries of science, with science affirming an intelligent design of the created order. The language of the Declaration, of course, clearly exhibits this. In declaring that all men are created equal, the founders were articulating a view of humanity, that they were created by God and endowed by Him with certain rights. John Adams, who assisted in drafting the Declaration of Independence, once explained what he thought it meant to be equal. Quote, "We are all of the same species, made by the same God, possessed of minds and bodies alike in essence." End quote. As West explained, the leading founders understood science as recognizing and affirming the truths of the Bible, not challenging or controverting them. Operating from a worldview that was undergirded by the truths of Christianity, the founders understood that because humans were created equal, they were distinct from animals. Humans, unlike animals, were created by God with natural rights, with reason and the ability to speak. And yet, unlike God, humans are fallible and prone to selfishness. As James Madison famously put it in the Federalist Papers, "If men were angels, no government would be necessary." This truth about the human condition also cuts against the validity of slavery. When the Declaration's principal author, Thomas Jefferson, wrote on this point, he emphasized science. Quote, "The general spread of the light of science has already laid open to every view the palpable truth, that the mass of mankind has not been born with saddles on their backs, nor a favored few booted and spurred, ready to ride them legitimately by the grace of God." Of course, slaveholders and apologists for slavery also appealed to science at times to justify their evil. Just weeks after the election of Abraham Lincoln and the formation of the Confederacy, The vice president of the Confederacy, Alexander Stevens, made one of the most astonishing speeches in American history. He acknowledged that the American founders viewed slavery as evil and believed that it would eventually pass away, but he then explained that the Confederacy was founded on exactly the opposite idea, that there was a difference between the races, and that the Confederates were the first and most advanced nation in the history of the world because they acknowledged that supposed scientific truth. Fortunately for America and for the world, Abraham Lincoln exhibited more clear-headed statesmanship during the Civil War. He articulated that America's founders did not mean to assert the obvious untruth that all were then actually enjoying the equality proclaimed by the Declaration, but instead, and I quote, they meant simply to declare the right so that the enforcement of it might follow as fast as circumstances should permit. They meant to set up a standard maxim for free society, which should be familiar to all and revered by all, constantly looked to, constantly labored for, and even though never perfectly attained, constantly approximated, and therefore constantly spreading and deepening its influence, augmenting the happiness and value of life to all people of all colors everywhere, end quote. Thankfully, we have the Declaration to celebrate and its central claim that our rights come from God who made us in his image. For the Colson Center, I'm John Stone Street with Breakpoint.
5: Aloha, this is Terry Boskra. It's been a long time since I've been doing these commentaries for about 38 years over several outlets. I will continue to do them as long as I can. Sun Yat-sen was born November 12, 1866. He was the first president and founding father of the Republic of China and is commonly referred to as the father of China. He moved to the Kingdom of Hawaii. There he attended and graduated from Iolani School in the days when Iolani was still predominantly a Christian school. He learned English, math, science, and while there, he embraced Christianity. Sometime later, he also attended Oahu College, that was named later, was changed in 1934 to Punahou School. He learned English so fast that King Kalakaua honored him with the Outstanding Achievement Award at age 17. In 1883, his brother became concerned that he might embrace Christianity, and indeed he had done so. Upon arriving back in Hong Kong, he was baptized by American missionary John Kerr. Then studied in the College of Medicine, graduated as a medical doctor. He loved medicine, but his heart was not in that. He really wanted to reform his beloved China. And in 1891, with like-minded friends in Hong Kong, he made it known that they were planning to overthrow the Qing dynasty. To follow through with that, in 1894, he wrote an 8,000 character position to Viceroy Li. Did that work? No. It got him exported back to Hawaii. Then in 1895, China got defeated in the Indochina War, and Sun Yat-sen was exiled back to America and later to Japan, then to Canada, then to London. And in England, he continued his effort to free China, and he raised 187,000 pounds to do that. In 1917, he returned to the now divided China and figured, this is my opportunity to lead and free China. But unfortunately, his health began to fail. And on some of our trips to China, we discovered that he is spoken of still today with great respect. At a school named after him in Guangdong, the teacher gave me the floor of the classroom and asked the children through an interpreter, the founder, Dr. Chen, Sun Yat-sen, is your founder here, and he lived in Hawaii, which is my home. Would you like to visit that? All hands went up, no exception. We found that we had asked people throughout China, and he is spoken of with great reverence. We also discovered that it was one of his goals to change China into a Christian nation. But at this point, China claims about 80% folk, which is totally no religion, and then about 10% Buddhist, and about 2% is today Christian. Dr. Sun Yat-sen was very popular even today and inspired millions around the world as much as he could. But then on March 12, 1925, he died of liver cancer and was only age 58. Christianity has been growing fast in China, but now the government has stepped up persecution again, and it seems that persecution is the seed of the church. We will have to wait and see what will happen to China eventually. There is a sculpture of Sun Yat-sen on the campus of Iolani School and on Punahou School here in Hawaii. And he was a great man. I am Terry Boskra, and that's the way I see it.
6: 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Here's Brad Takis.
7: It seems like China's always in the headlines these days. Recently, I sat down with Jan Jankiklik of the Epoch Times and American thought leaders, who in his new book, Kill to Order, exposes allegations that persecuted people of faith in China, including Christians, are being targeted for forced organ harvesting. These reports paint a horrifying picture of abuse and suffering at the hands of the Chinese Communist Party. Well, PGI stands firmly against these atrocious acts and continues defending religious freedom and human dignity.
6: PJI provides legal representation without charge. 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
2: 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We're glad you joined us today for this study in God's Living Word.

0: What happened after the gospel accounts of Jesus' life, ministry, death, and resurrection? Did he leave his church to fend for themselves, or did he fulfill his promise to be with them even to the end of the age? The book of Acts is a history of the early church and how the Holy Spirit continued to spread the good news of the risen Christ through the body of Christ. Pastor Daryl Skinner of Calvary Chapel Pearl Harbor presents a study in the book of Acts, next on A Chosen Generation.
1: Open your Bibles to the book of Acts chapter 19. Let's get into the word of God and be blessed. Let's go to verse 11. Let's magnify the name of the Lord Jesus. Watch what happens. Now God worked unusual miracles by the hands of Paul, so that even handkerchiefs or aprons were brought from his body to the sick. And the diseases left them, and the evil spirits went out of them. So these are unusual miracles specifically given to Paul, which were able to take place to reach more people in the city of Ephesus. If God wants to heal and use you as at moment in time, he'll give you the faith, the gift of faith. He'll give you the gift of miracles. He'll give you the gift of healings. And it's the Holy Spirit that does the work. And it's in the name, the authority, the power of who? Jesus Christ. Amen. So let's get away from this foolishness of man's self-exaltation amongst us. The Spirit of God devises gifts severally as he wills. And nobody owns a particular gift. Okay? These are unusual miracles being performed by Paul the Apostle. And you'll have some charlatan come on television and he'll try to mimic this. And if you just send in your donation to our ministry, I'm going to send you my miracle cloth, my miracle handkerchief that's been touching my body, and you'll receive it. You'll get this holy water from the holy land, the Jordan River, and just pour that on your forehead, and you're going to be healed. But don't forget to send your donation. They always talk so weird. But anyway, maybe that's your first clue. So here we find, then, verse 13, then some of the itinerant Jewish exorcists. Now, evil spirits, demons were being cast out of people's lives by Paul the Apostle. Then some of the itinerant Jewish exorcists took it upon themselves to call the name of the Lord Jesus over those who had evil spirits, saying, "We exorcise you by the Jesus whom Paul preaches." Now, these guys weren't born again of the Holy Spirit. They considered themselves as Jewish exorcists. We go around casting out demons out of people's lives. And so they saw Paul was successful, and I don't know if they had any success whatsoever, not really at all. But they thought, wow, this guy Paul, he's really doing a job. Let's do this Jesus thing, you know. And they're not filled with the Holy Spirit. They're not born again, right? They haven't committed their hearts to Christ. But they're going to try to use Jesus' name for their own personal popularity, right? Because then they can be known as, oh, we're exorcists, you know, look at us. It's always the way things go. Then it says in verse 14, also there were seven sons of Sceva, a Jewish chief priest, who did so. And the evil spirit answered and said, Jesus I know, and Paul I know, but who are you? Who are you guys? They have no authority. They have no power. They're not born again of the Holy Spirit. They haven't trusted in Jesus Christ. Then the man in whom the evil spirit was leaped on them, overpowered them, and prevailed against them, so that they fled out of that house naked and wounded. Here, these guys are overpowered. Our authority, our power to make things happen, to have people delivered from Satan, is Jesus Christ. Amen. Greater is he that is what? In you than he that is of the world. God has not given us a spirit of fear, but of power and of love and of a sound mind. All authority is in Jesus Christ. So Christian, please be confident in Jesus Christ. I don't care if you're not confident in yourself. You just be confident in Jesus Christ. Amen? Don't ever look at yourself. That'll be trouble. Then the Bible says here, they're wounded and naked. These guys are running out of the house. Help me. This became known both to all Jews and Greeks dwelling in Ephesus. The word spreads in this town, let me tell you. And fear fell on them all. And the name of the Lord Jesus was magnified. That's where I brought the theme of our message. The name of the Lord Jesus was magnified. And many who had believed came confessing and telling their deeds. So people are through this experience and they realize the power of Christ, salvation in Christ. What Paul's preaching is absolutely true. These guys were false. They've come to faith in Jesus Christ, confessing their sins and their deeds, saying we've repented, we're turning from our evil ways. We want to follow the Lord Jesus Christ. Amen. Also, many of those who had practiced magic brought their books together and burned them in the sight of all. And they counted up the value of them, and it totaled 50,000 pieces of silver. Now, it is interesting here that the Bible says, and many of those who practiced magic brought their books together and burned them. So there probably was like a magic guild or something like that, magical arts guild or a witchcraft guild, whatever you want to call it, the occult guild. And they've repented, they've given the hearts of Christ. They weren't commanded to do this. They did this on their own volition. They said, look at what we've been practicing, what we've been doing, what we've been believing in, what we've been studying is wrong. And we want to show publicly to our community that we have repented of this and we're done with this. And they decided to have their own personal book burning. And that was their way of testifying of their new life in Christ. So the word of the Lord grew mightily and prevailed, verse 20. Did you hear that? The word of the Lord grows. The word of the Lord grew mightily. You see, when we let the word of God out, it just grows. It grows in people's hearts. It grows in communities. It grows in our state, in our nation, and throughout the world. But we've got to get the word of God out, right? The truth will set you free. Jesus has come to set the captives free. Jesus is the Word. In the beginning was the Word. The Word was with God. The Word was God. So forth. It goes forth as we declare the Word of God, as we preach the Word of God, as we share the Word of God and the facts of our faith. So the Word of the Lord grew mightily and it, I like that, prevailed. Prevailed over Satan's work in the city. And Satan's mad. Let's keep reading. When these things were accomplished, Paul purposed in the Spirit, when he had passed through Macedonia and Achaia, to go to Jerusalem, saying, after I have been there, I must also see Rome. So he's talking about where he's headed next. So he sent into Macedonia two of those who ministered to him, Timothy and Erastus, but he himself stayed in Asia for a time. And about that time, verse 23, there arose a great commotion about the way. In regard about Christians, basically. For a certain man named Demetrius, a silversmith, who made silver shrines of Diana, brought no small profit to the craftsmen. He called them together with the workers of similar occupation and said, men, you know that we have our prosperity by this trade. We make a lot of money by this trade. Moreover, you see and hear that not only at Ephesus, but throughout almost all Asia, this Paul has persuaded and turned away many people, saying that they are not gods, which are made with hands. You know what? If your God can be made with your hands, you got a pretty puny God. Amen? But they would make these little statues of Diana. You saw her. Ugly thing. And sell them, you know, that she's going to bring you prosperity and good fortune and so on and so forth. Oh, brother. So he says, so not only is this trade of ours in danger of falling into disrepute, but also the temple of the great goddess Diana may be despised and her magnificence destroyed, whom all Asia and the world worship. Now when they heard this, they were full of wrath and cried out, saying, "Great is Diana of the Ephesians." So the whole city was filled with, this is when you know you're in trouble, confusion. And rushed into the theater, that 25,000-seat theater, and rushed into the theater with one accord, having seized God.

They had come together. We have rioting in our streets now in America, right? We have all kinds of groups out there, from Black Lives Matters to Antifa to, I don't know, all kinds of crazy groups, LGBTQ and others. Everybody's, we hate America. We hate America. We hate the Constitution. We hate the Founding Fathers. We hate what this nation's been built on. We just hate. In fact, we hate so much, we're going to burn people's businesses down and loot their stores and destroy cities. We just hate. That's a solution to our problems? Sounds rather confusing to me. We hate the police because they've done this, that, and the other, and yet they bring peace and safety 99.9% of the time, right? They got a few bad times. This is a very dangerous job. It's a very emotional job. It's a very critical job, and they're not perfect at it. We got it. And if they're abusive, they need to be, yes, taken care of and removed from the force or prosecuted, whatever it is. But overall, good folks trying to maintain the peace. Tough job. But there's more to the hatred within our cities that's going on. It's against the institutions of our great nation. It was interesting, as we talk about statues and shrines, we have these certain statues throughout our country to remember our history. Now, not every statue was a perfect individual, but majority of the statues they represent, but yet they want to go down and start tearing down statues of George Washington and Thomas Jefferson and Abraham Lincoln. Wait a minute, wasn't Lincoln a Republican? And he set through the Civil War, set the slaves free? Oh no, there's all this white privilege they go on. Well, 230,000 Northerners, Yankees, if you will, defeated the South, the Confederates. Were they all black or were they all white? Well, there was a mix, but most of them were white, who gave their lives for freedom. And I just heard Coach Carroll of the Seattle Seahawks, who I like. He was my USC Trojan football coach. He starts going off on this thing. He says, and a bunch of rich guys came over from Europe and stole the country, and then they put in their laws, and it's been crime ever since, you know, this prejudice ever since. And they just made money. Well, when you study the signers of the Constitution, 52 of the 56 were Christians, and many of them lost their lives. Their children lost their lives. They lost their fortunes. I shared this on my July 4th message. You want to go back and listen to it. They gave their lives. Now, I'm not saying we don't have problems in this country. We do have problems. We need to eliminate racism in this country. But is this the answer? I think we need to solve the problems in these different communities. You know, it was Republicans that set the slaves free. It was the Republicans that gave women the right to vote. They call it the women's suffrage. It was Republicans that pushed it through, not Democrats. It was the South, the Democratic South with the KKK that had the slaves. This was the South. These were the Democrats. And it was the Democrats that were holding back the civil rights legislation. It was the Republicans that pushed it through during the times of Lyndon Baines Johnson. A great video to watch. It was a great history lesson by Larry Elders. It's called Uncle Tom. Watch it. Get it on. Go to Salem now. You got to purchase for $20, and watch it. And it's got all these folks who are black, and they talk about our history as a nation and who did what for whom. And the truth wins out. And I share this because the message of truth has been destroyed and depleted. And it's been flipped as if evil Republicans and evil law and order

confusion. Right now, the city's in an uproar here at Ephesus. Our cities are in an uproar right now. I just want truth, and I want love for all people. And we look at the cities that are being burned and looted right now. Who are they run by? Who are they run by? Democrats. They destroy their populations. We need freedom. We need opportunity for all people. We need investment so that lives will be changed. I like what Trump is doing with the opportunity zones that was presented by Senator Scott. And they're now they've been trying to implement these things to help people along. Trump is not the savior, by the way. Jesus is. And some of the officials of Asia were friends sent to pleading and would venture into the theater. Verse 32, some therefore cried one thing, some another, for the assembly was confused, and most of them did not know why they'd come together. And they drew Alexander out of the multitude, the Jews, putting him forward. Alexander motioned with his hand and wanted to make his defense to the people. When they found out that he was a Jew, all with one voice cried out for about 2 hours. 2 hours they cried out. Can you imagine? 2 hours. Great is Diana of the Ephesians. Great is Diana of the Ephesians. Great is Diana of the Ephesians. For 2 hours. Go home already. You know, oh, Daryl, don't go. But I'm going to go here. Today in our nation, abortion, abortion, that's the answer, abortion, LGBTQ, LGBTQ, LGBTQ, transgender, transgender, transgender. And if you don't fall in line, you're a bigot, you're a woman hater, and everything else. And they have big marches. It's everything that's against God and his moral ways. Did you see the speech by Abby Johnson at the Republican National Convention? A former director of a Planned Parenthood office? Oh man, it's only 4.5 minutes long. Pull up Abby Johnson, RNC, and she tells you exactly what Planned Parenthood is all about, what they do, the quotas they're supposed to meet. She describes an abortion that she watched over and a doctor that was doing it and the baby trying to get away. Now listen, we're a deceived nation, we're deceived people, so we're not here to condemn people, but we're here to bring truth and life to every human heart and soul. The love of God and forgiveness. So if anybody's had an abortion, we're not here to come against you. We're just trying to bring truth, and also that we want to help you and heal you with our pro-life center. There's counselors over there and all these things. So this is our goal. But it's important for us to realize what is truth. Watch Abby Johnson. Put an Abby Johnson RNC speech, and it is powerful, man. It is powerful. And the corruption within Planned Parenthood. And she did so good as a Planned Parenthood director, she got the Margaret Sanger Award. And Margaret Sanger was a full-on racist against blacks, and she wanted to have those Planned Parenthood abortion mills placed in every urban city. And that's what they've done. Yes, they cry out for their gods. Great as Diana, great as abortion, great as LGBTQ, great as transgender, and so on and so forth. It goes on and on and on. It's a war against you, dear Christians, you and me. This is the war we're in right now. They want to extinguish our beliefs and the way of our country from its Judeo-Christian foundation. When the city clerk had quieted the crowd, he said, "Men of Ephesus, what man is there who does not know that the city of the Ephesians is temple guardian of the great goddess Diana and of the image which fell down from Zeus?" Our tour guide there, when we were in Ephesus,
he talked about this, that there was a meteor that came and hit this region, and they felt it was something sent from Zeus, and of course they worshipped Artemis and Diana and all this stuff. And he says, yeah, it's, you know, this false worship of this meteor as it came down. And so afterwards, he gave his little tour guide speech. And then what I would always do after the tour guide, I'd follow up with the biblical teaching on the Ephesus and so forth. So I said, you know, it is interesting that this image, and they worshiped this image and all this stuff from this meteorite that hit this area and so forth. And, you know, it's funny. They do the same thing down in the Kaaba. In Saudi Arabia, K-A-B-A-A, Kaaba, yeah, Kaaba, K-A-A-B-A-P-A, and they worship down there, and they do their Hajj, and the goal is to kiss this black meteor, which is in this little tent, and they go around it many times, and then they try to kiss it and so forth as their form of worship. I said, isn't it amazing that they do that in the Islamic faith? They worship a meteor, just like here, because he was kind of making fun of it. See, I knew he was Muslim. He was a Muslim tour guide. So I wanted to minister to him. Hey, guy, you're doing the same thing in Islam. Jesus Christ is the way, the truth, and the life. Amen? So we find here, he just kind of looked at me and kind of like, you know, one of those. Oh, well. He says, therefore, since these men, verse 36, cannot be denied, you ought to be quiet and do nothing rashly. For you have brought these men here who are neither robbers of temples nor blasphemers of your goddess. Therefore, if Demetrius and his fellow craftsmen have a case against anyone, the courts are open, their proconsuls, let them bring charges against one another. In other words, law and order, not mob violence. But if you have any other inquiry to make, it shall be determined in the lawful assembly. For we are in danger of being called in question for today's uproar. There be no reason which we may have to account for this disorderly gathering. And when he had said these things, he dismissed the assembly. He dismissed the assembly. You know, I found it interesting. You know, when they were tearing down these statues, our president decided to put in an executive order that if you tear down any statues, you get 10 years in prison, in the federal prison. Guess what happened? Statues aren't being torn down anymore. It's amazing what law and order will do, amen? Yeah. We can't have chaos. We can't have confusion. That's the way of Satan, amen? We can't have corruption, and whether it be in government or be in police departments or anything else, you can't have corruption. You can't have corruption in societies. You can't have corruption with mayors. You can't have corruption with governors. We have to have law and order so we have life, liberty, and what? The pursuit of happiness, amen?

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Greetings and aloha. Pastor Bob with Calvary Chapel Pearl Harbor inviting you to our 23rd annual Reach 3-Day Basketball Clinic taking place at Calvary Chapel Pearl Harbor Gymnasium Thursday through Saturday, July 9th through 11th from 10 a.m. to 4 p.m. Returning again to assist with the clinic are Rick Harville, former chaplain of the LA Lakers and former player of the Harlem Globetrotters, Sharon Durham. Reach is open to boys and girls ages 9 and 17 and the registration fee is only $125. During a 3-day clinic, participants will learn the fundamentals of basketball such as passing, dribbling, and shooting, as well as competing in many games, so Reach is for everyone. But the purpose of Reach is mentoring and sharing about spiritual life skills such as character and respect, and to know Jesus Christ in a personal way, eternal life. If you would like more information about Reach, you can call 808-678-3994 or visit the Calvary Chapel Pearl Harbor website and click on the events link to register online. Mahalo, and I look forward to seeing you this summer on the court at Reach.

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0: single person gets more chapters in Genesis than anyone else? Abraham? Isaac? Jacob? Or is it Joseph? Welcome to Through the Bible. As we continue our journey through the whole Word of God, we begin one of the finest stories in history, a story of a man who is more like Jesus in his person and experiences than anyone else in Scripture. I'm talking, of course, about Joseph. Dr. McGee will definitely show the parallels, dozens of them, between his life and Christ's as we begin in Genesis 37 and study the life of Joseph until the end. We'll start the story in a home in Canaan with a tragic tale of jealousy, favoritism, and just plain evil. But first, here's Dr. McGee reading a letter from a listener in Amarillo, Texas.
1: And this party says, I've written to you before, but never told you how God directed you into my life. I'm forever grateful. And now she says, it begins with October 1977. My father-in-law came to live with us. He was 87 years old at the time, wonderful father, but was an agnostic, believed only in himself and his money, very brilliant man, alert to all his surroundings and the stock market. One day in February 1978, he was teaching Isaiah the 58th chapter. I was at the end of my rope. My prayers seemed only to be lip, and I felt like I was in a satanic coma, if there is such a thing. It was then I turned you on, and from that day forward, you have been that ray of sunshine in my life. You light up my life. Not only did I walk closer with my Lord and Savior, but you told Dad about him. Praise the Lord. He called you Fibber McGee and looked forward to you each day. Dad passed away in April in 1979 at the ripe age of 89. Thank you for telling him about Jesus. It's truly hard to witness to those you love.
0: It's true. Sharing God's truth with the people we love most can be difficult. And sometimes the simplest step is just inviting them to listen alongside us and allowing God's word to do what only it can do. Eddie in Bangladesh did just that, and she told us this story. For a long time, my husband had no interest in going to church. I attended services and prayer meetings on my own, but he didn't want to read the Bible or be involved at all. Everything began to change when I listened to your programs. Soon, he became interested, and we started listening together at home. He then began going to church, and his attitude and behavior changed in such a positive way. I truly believe this transformation came through hearing the Word of God. And then Gina in the U.S. shares this. I give God the glory. After I introduced one of my daughters to Through the Bible, she had been caught up in some unhealthy choices. I began to see a real change in her life. This had been a heavy burden for our family for a long time. My daughter has accepted Christ and now even goes to church with us. Thank you so much for bringing us God's Word. Well, praise God for these lives changed by His Word. You know, one of the most frequent prayer requests that we receive is for the salvation of family members. And if you'd like to join our world prayer team in lifting them and millions of others before the Lord, you can sign up over at ttb.org. Now let's bow our heads in prayer. Heavenly Father, thank you for your word and how it points us to Jesus, the lover and savior of our souls. Help us now to see him as we study the life of Joseph. We pray in Jesus' name. Amen. Open to Genesis 37 as we go through the Bible with Dr. J. Vernon McGee.
1: Now today, friends, we come to the 37th chapter of the book of Genesis, and when we do, we resume the story of the line of Abraham, Isaac, Jacob, and now we come to the fourth one, Joseph. And from here all the way through the book of Genesis, we'll be centered upon Joseph. Now, it is true we are dealing with the family of Jacob, and that's what's resumed in this chapter. But the story of Joseph has begun here. And somebody might say, well, there's more attention given here to Joseph than to Abraham or Isaac or to anything else. certainly more this than is even given to the first 11 chapters in Genesis. How do you explain that? Well, I think there's several reasons. I would suggest two. One is the life of Joseph is a good and honorable life. We are told in Scripture, finally, brethren, whatsoever things are true, whatsoever things are honest, whatsoever things are just, whatsoever things are pure, whatsoever things are lovely, whatsoever things are of good report, if there be any virtue, and if there be any praise, think on these things. Now, God wants us to have this that is good and virtuous and great before us. And Joseph's life is just that. Then there's a second reason here, and this is a great reason. Nowhere in the New Testament is Joseph given to us as a type of Christ. Yet no one is more like Christ in his person and experiences than Joseph. All of this cannot be accidental. Now, we're going to see that as we go through his life. And I think that I've got listed in a book somewhere. In fact, the matter is, it's in our book on Genesis, at least 20 some odd parallels. And there's more than 20. I suspect there must be around 30. And we'll mention that later on when we get farther into his story. But now you'll recall that last time we almost got a laugh. And there's a lot of laughs in the Bible, by the way. It depicts human life. And there's a lot of humor. God has a sense of humor. And we met all the dukes and kings and all the royalty in the family of Esau. And where in the world did they come from? Well, they took these titles. And men have been going for titles and that sort of thing from that day to this. Every now and then I get a letter from some brother. I always feel like he's way out in left field. That rebukes me for having a doctor's degree. Well, I earned mine. I don't mind having it, but I'll be honest with you. I sweat blood and tears to get the degrees that I have hanging in my study. But I wouldn't give you 5 cents for them if I didn't have them. The thing is, that is what they represent. And titles today are quite meaningless, really. They are. And it's not the office, it's the individual that makes it. Great many people say they respect the office of president, but not the president. Well, God have mercy on America if we've come to that, because it's the person who makes the office. And if we don't have a man in there that makes it in a way that we can respect him, and frankly, it's been difficult for the past 2 decades, maybe a little longer than that, in fact, 3 decades, to have men in the office that you can respect. And the office has certainly suffered, but the man makes the office. And so these fellows all had to get them a title. And if you belong to the family of Esau, you'd need a title because of the type of folk that they really were. We're going to pick up now the family of Jacob again. And there were several things that we did not call attention to that were in this chapter 35. One is this place of Bethlehem. First time it's mentioned, and here's where Rachel died. And we sing, "O Little Town of Bethlehem." Well, if Jacob was here to sing it with us, I can assure you several things. One thing is, he'd never think of a birth there. He'd think of a death. He'd think of beautiful Rachel died there. Then after that, he would remember this is where Benjamin was born. You see, Benjamin was born in the same place that Jesus was born. That brings this place of Bethlehem now onto the page of Scripture. And the amazing thing is not that Bethlehem was picked as the birthplace of the Messiah. The thing that's amazing is that how could it ever have been fulfilled? And that's the wonder of it all. We didn't call any attention to the sin of Reuben that's mentioned here, because that'll come before us again, and we need to keep that in mind. And we recognize now that we have left the family of Esau. Now we are going to follow on through in the family of Jacob. That is the one. And Joseph now becomes all prominent here before us. And we're going to follow his story. So let's pick up now chapter 37, and this is the method of the Spirit of God, that when the rejected line is given, then he returns to take the line that's going to lead to Christ, and that story is resumed. And so we have here this story of Jacob. And I begin reading at chapter 37, verse 1. And Jacob dwelt in the land wherein his father was a stranger, in the land of Canaan. Now he's moved down apparently south of Bethlehem, and he's come down to Hebron. That's where you'll recall that Abraham had made his home. And so he comes to this place of fellowship, communion with God. And verse 2, these are the generations of Jacob. Now we had the generations of Esau. These are the generations of Jacob. But we only have this boy Joseph mentioned. Joseph, being 17 years old, was feeding the flock with his brethren, and the lad was with the sons of Bilhah, and with the son of Zilpah, his father's wives, and Joseph brought unto his father their evil report. And I want to tell you, that bunch of boys that Jacob had, they were problem children. Every one of them with

like it. Of course they didn't like it. They, I'm sure, called him a tattletale. Verse 3, now Israel loved Joseph more than all his children because he was the son of his old age and he made him a coat of many colors. Now, Jacob should have learned the lesson in his own home that to play a favorite will cause trouble in a family. His own father had favored the elder brother, and this boy knew what it was to be discriminated against. And now he practices the very same thing. And, of course, we begin to excuse him because we say, well, after all, it was Rachel who really was his wife, who really was the one he loved, one fine thing in his life. And this boy is a fine boy, as well as Benjamin, and he loved this boy. Well, that's all true, by the way, but he shouldn't have bought him that coat of many colors. Now, the coat of many colors, that may not be the accurate translation. There are those that translate this coat with sleeves in it. You see, in that day, putting sleeves in coats just wasn't the popular thing to do. It wasn't the latest style. Hart, Schaffner, and Marx were not making coats like that then with sleeves in them. And it was difficult. After all, the thing they did was to take a long strip of goods and the middle way is in it. They'd take about 12 feet or maybe 10 feet. And they would put a hole right in the middle of it, stick their head through it, half of it drop down in front and half in the back, and they'd just tie it together. Or they'd sew it together. And that was the clothes of the day. They didn't have sleeves. Apparently, this was a garment that had sleeves in it. That, of course, set him apart, but maybe not quite as much as if it had many colors. And verse 4, when his brethren saw that their father loved him more than all his brethren, they hated him. And they certainly did hate him. They could not speak peaceably unto him. Now, we look into this family again, and you notice the strife that's been in all of these families. I tell you, I don't care what family it is. Sin today, friends, not only ruins lives, it ruins families. Not only ruins families, it'll ruin a community. It'll ruin a city. It's ruining our cities today. They say this thing and that thing and another thing's ruining our cities. Just one thing. God calls it sin, S-I-N, sin, and it ruins nations. And so this boy, Joseph, he's being discriminated by both the father and now the brethren. The father loves him, the brethren hate him. And verse 5, and Joseph dreamed a dream, and he told it his brethren, and they hated him yet the more. Anything that Joseph did certainly didn't bring the love of his brethren for him. And he said unto them, hear, I pray you, this dream which I've dreamed. Now, I have a feeling that this 17-year-old boy at this time, who has been kept, I'm sure as long as Rachel lived, on her apron string, very much like Jacob had been reared at first. Generally, when a fellow like this, who's been raised tied to his mama's apron string, does finally break loose from the apron string, he's apt to go any direction. In fact, he's apt to go every direction. Jacob did. But Joseph won't. Joseph is a remarkable individual. Now, how do you explain, though, this conduct here? Why would he go and tattle on his brethren when he knew it would incur their hatred? And why would he tell them this dream? Well, I think that there's one explanation for it. He's been tied to his mama's apron string so long, he doesn't know how bad this world can be. And he doesn't know how bad his brothers can be. I'm of the opinion he's a rather gullible boy at this time. And you'll find out that it took him a long time to find out about the ways of the world. And when he did, he probably knew as much about the ways of the world as anyone later on, but not at this time. He's a 17-year-old boy raised as he was raised in that day, and a favorite of his father. His father now centers all of the affection that he had for Rachel. And you can understand there's a tremendous background here and how human we all are. Old Jacob, as a young man, went out there and saw Rachel. Boy, he fell in love with her. Love at first sight. She was a beautiful thing.
He had to work 14 years for us. And

0: And it was several years before a child was born, and finally, Joseph is born. And my, Rachel's gone now, so what does he do? He just centers all of his affection in this boy. He shouldn't have done it. He's got 11 more of them around there. But he centers his affection in this boy here. But listen at the dream that he has. And he just tells it right out. I'm reading verse 7 now. He says, "For behold, we were binding sheaves in the field. And lo, my sheaf rose and also stood upright. And behold, your sheaf stood round about and made obeisance to my sheaf. And his brethren said to him, Shalt thou indeed reign over us? Or shalt thou indeed have dominion over us? And they hated him yet the more for his dreams and for his words." They asked probably in a sneering, cynical way, "You really think that you're going to reign over us?" And they hated him, though, because he had this dream. But that doesn't end the dreams. He has another one. He dreamed yet another dream and told it his brethren and said, "Behold, I've dreamed a dream more. And behold, the sun and the moon and the 11 stars made obeisance to me." And he told it to his father and to his brethren. And his father rebuked him and said unto him, "What is this dream that thou hast dreamed? Shall I and thy mother, thy brethren, indeed come to bow down ourselves to thee in the earth?" And he told this dream. They understood what he was talking about then. Those who study the book of Revelation today don't seem to know. When they find a woman mentioned in the 12th chapter of Revelation with the sun, moon, and stars under her feet, that means the nation Israel. These brethren understood that it's the sons of Israel that we're talking about. And it's the nation Israel as it was there at the beginning. You see, what's given in Genesis is like a bud to a flower, and that opens up as you go through Scripture. Now, here's one that's not going to open up till you get to the book of Revelation. It's a late bloomer, by the way, but it's going to open up there. And we ought to understand what is being said there, not attempt to guess. Don't need to guess when it's made this clear here. Old Jacob understood it exactly. He says, "What does this mean? That your father, your mother, your brethren are going to bow down to you?" Well, this boy, all he could say, "Well, this is what I dreamed, and this is it." Verse 11, "And his brethren envied him, but his father observed the saying." Brethren just dismissed it. They paid no attention to it. They thought this was certainly in the realm of impossibility. And far as those 10 brethren were concerned, not one of them was going to bow down to him. "And his brethren went to feed their father's flock in Shechem." Now you see, Jacob has moved way down around Hebron. And these boys are keeping the sheep. Now they've gone way north. They're up about as far north of Jerusalem as they lived at Hebron, south of Jerusalem. I don't know how far it'd be, 30 or 40 miles each way, so that you've got about 80 miles, and they probably got as far as 100 miles from home. So you can see that they grazed their sheep over that entire area, and they took the flock way up to Shechem. "And Israel said unto Joseph, Do not thy brethren feed the flock in Shechem? Come, and I will send thee unto them. And he said unto him, Here am I." Joseph said, "Yes, I'll go." He's very obedient to his father, you notice. And he said to him, "Go, I pray thee, see whether it be well with thy brethren and well with the flocks, and bring me word again." So he sent him out of the vale of Hebron, and he came to Shechem, you see, all the way from Hebron up to Shechem. And a certain man found him, and behold, he was wandering in the field. When he got up at Shechem, he began to look around everywhere. That's rugged terrain up there, by the way. And this boy, Joseph, he couldn't find him. The man asked him, saying, "What seekest thou?" I think the man said, "Well, you passed my tent here half a dozen times. Who are you looking for?" And he said, "I seek my brethren. Tell me, I pray thee, where they feed their flocks." And the man said, "They are departed hence, for I heard them say, Let us go to Dothan. And Joseph went after his brethren and found them in Dothan. Now, Dothan is a long ways north of Shechem, by the way. Dothan is right near the valley of Esdraelon. This is where they had gone. And so Joseph went up there, and he found them. And when they saw him afar off, even before he came near unto them, they conspired against him to slay him. Now, they certainly hated him. And they say, now we're going to get rid of him. After all, they are probably 100 miles from home. And they say, we're going to get rid of him now. And they said one to another, behold, this dreamer cometh. Well, here comes the dreamer. And we're going to see about those dreams, whether they'll come to pass or not. We're going to leave off our story at that particular place. But let me begin even here to call your attention to the comparison of this boy to the Lord Jesus. The analogy, you just can't miss it. To begin with, the birth of this boy Joseph, you see, was practically miraculous. In fact, it was miraculous in his case. And the Lord Jesus is virgin born. His is miraculous. Joseph was loved by his father. The Lord Jesus was loved by his father. He said, this is my beloved son. And Joseph had the coat of many colors that set him apart. And Christ was separate from sinners. Joseph announced he was to rule over his brethren. The Lord Jesus presented himself as the Messiah. And you remember, they ridiculed him. In fact, that was put in ridicule on his cross. Jesus of Nazareth, the King of the Jews. Notice the analogy. And Joseph was sent to his brethren, and Jesus came to his brethren, first to the lost sheep of the house of Israel. Joseph was hated by his brethren without a cause. The Lord Jesus was hated by his brethren without a cause. Tremendous parallel, you see, friends. We'll follow that on down as we follow the story now of Joseph. So until next time, my beloved, may God richly bless you.
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2: If you've ever felt that Proverbs 31 was a measuring stick you could never live up to, come closer. 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The journey doesn't begin with a flawless resume. It begins with a listening heart, and that's where we'll begin, too.
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0: Tables is part of the teaching ministry of Pastor Steve Santos and Calvary Chapel Westside in Lahaina on the island of Maui.
1: Corinthians, and our title, Representing Jesus, what we need to be, what our world needs to see more than anything today, more than ever, representing Jesus. And so this morning, we're going to jump right in, as I'd said, chapter 9, and we're going to tackle another radical call to holiness. That's what this is. And it's Paul saying, hey, I'm not just telling you to do this, I'm showing you how to do this. I'm showing you how I've done this. All for the sake of, as we saw last week, others. We do it for the sake of Jesus, and for him we do it for the sake of others, for brothers, and for others that might become brothers. And I love this. And we're going to jump ahead. I know I said chapter 9, verse 1, but we're going to jump ahead and read verse 19 real quickly, if you got your Bibles there. 1 Corinthians chapter 9, verse 19. Let's read it. Apostle Paul, he says, though I am free and I belong to no man, I make myself a slave to everyone to win as many as possible. I love that. That's why Paul said in Philippians 2, let this mind be in you, which was also in Christ Jesus. Because that's the way that people are going to get saved around us, by seeing Christ in us. And so chapter 8, Paul closed off with that great statement where he said in verse 13, where we left off last week, therefore, if what I eat causes my brother to fall into sin, I'll never eat meat again, so that I will not cause him to fall. And the thing is that maybe you're here today and you're vegan and you're like, hey, far out. I can do that, you know? But that isn't the idea. The principle is greater. Paul states here very clearly for all of us, really, should be, until Christ takes over, uncomfortably, Paul states the great principle that should be the regulator for righteous conduct, for all morality and indifferent matters. Let me say that again. The regulator for righteous conduct, ours, in morally indifferent matters. Basically, it's a simple principle of agape love. It's agape. It's God's love for our brothers. It's our voluntarily, as Christ did, as Paul emulated, our voluntarily regulating our liberty for the love of our brothers. Also, that we wouldn't listen, so that you wouldn't stumble even one. That's that we're to care about all. And so that brings us to the question of, well, how will what I do, how will what I condone, how will what I say, how I react, how I don't react, the things that I don't say, how will what, who I am in any given situation, what the world around me, those around me, what they see in any given situation, how will that affect, possibly stumble, the walk of a weaker brother or sister in the Lord? One that might be watching or listening or maybe just hear of me, the use of my liberty, how I'm living in Christ. Really, how am I living in Christ? You know, what's in the living room, not just the closet, as we said. And so I need to, in all things, I need to let love be the rule over my liberties. That's the love of Christ, loving him. And then you'll do all those other things, you know. And so with Paul, we say together then, therefore, if what I eat, let's add what I eat, what I drink, what I do, what I say, what I listen to, what I touch, etc., etc. Your whatever, if it causes a brother to fall into sin, to say with Paul, I'll never do it again. I pray that that's, you know, that's some of your commitment here this morning when we leave, you know. Hey, I'm done with that. I'm laying down that idol. I'm laying it down so that I would not cause any to fall. Amen? Again, allowing love to rule over my liberties. The only way is with Jesus, right? So let's pray and let's commit this to the Lord. Father, we thank you again for your word. And Lord, we understand that it is impossible to do these things outside of you. And so that's why you came, Jesus. That's why you died. That's why you rose from the dead, to make yourself known, and then gave your spirit. Sent your spirit, Holy Spirit, come today. Lord, fill, enable, Lord, save whatever it is that each one of us needs. God, thank you that you're so intimate and so interested in caring about each one of us here, each of our hearts. Lord, that you have already prepared and planned what is needed for us in you. And in Jesus' name we pray and we invite you, God. Amen. All right. And so Paul goes on in a testimony of sorts here. Make sure I've turned my phone off. He goes on, I know I said that earlier, it could blow up, you never know. Paul goes on, and you could say a testimony of sorts. In chapter 9, verse 1, he lays out the extreme measures that he personally had taken this whole concept of love to himself. And he tells us why. But that they would not be stumbled by him, anyone. That they, those that he would reach out to, would be able to receive the gospel from him. Basically, you know, bottom line in love, that others will know Jesus Christ through me. That's the heart of love. And so in this, what Paul does here now is he builds his case, and this is interesting, he builds his case for his right to have received financially from them while he had been there ministering to them. You know, which would have been totally fair, as we'll see as he makes his case. But the amazing thing is, he hadn't taken a thing, and he still doesn't want anything. But he's making the case, and he's making it for a reason. And so he begins chapter 9, verse 1. He says, am I not free? Am I not an apostle? Have I not seen our Lord Jesus? And are you not the result of my work in the Lord? The idea of understanding, yes, they are. And then verse 2, he says, even though, he says, listen, you're the work of my result in the Lord, the result of my work in the Lord, he says, listen, even though I may not be an apostle to others, surely I am to you, for you are the seal of my apostleship in the Lord. And so he lays out his credentials, and then he names them as a key part and player in his credentials. The church at Corinth, it was there because of him. They were there because of him. They were the seal of his apostleship. He's saying, you guys are my proof. The fact that we're even discussing these things of God together with you, these things that you first heard from me, he says, that proves that Christ has been in this, in my ministry, he would say. And the thing is about this, understanding the Greek word for apostle, it literally means one who has been sent. One who has been sent, indicating for a specific purpose. And Paul was sent, we know, clearly by the Lord himself to the Gentiles. And so Paul's saying here, hey, you're changed lives. The church here in Corinth itself is a result of my work. And even if there were others that may not have recognized Paul as an apostle right away, these guys should have clearly just known it, seen it, and accepted him in every way. And he says, verse 3, this is my defense to those who sit in judgment on me. He says, don't we have the right to food and drink? Don't we have the right to take a believing wife along with us, as do other apostles and the Lord's brothers, Cephas and Peter, you know, in Peter being Cephas? He says, or is it only, I love this, or is it only I and Barnabas that have to work for a living? You know, everybody else gets taken care of, but you guys, you got to work. Basically, what we're going to see here, and this is cool, and then maybe you're here today, and most of you, you're here because you're believers. Otherwise, you wouldn't be at church on a Sunday morning. But some, maybe you're not. Maybe you're just kind of weighing this and checking and seeing. Listen, there will be word and encouragement for you in this, because you'll see some of the mistakes that the church has stumbled into, that has put people in places where they've distanced themselves from Jesus. And you'll nod and say, yeah, that's true. I've seen that. When it comes to finances, talk about a stumbling block. And so what Paul does in this is amazing, and he encourages us all in great ways, and he shows us as he goes through these six verses, he lays out a case for himself for financial support. But he gives us six reasons, and we'll name them out as he does, for his being deserving of their support, although he didn't claim it. Again, he's doing all this to make a point. It's not to raise funds, but it's to show them the depth of the love of God in Christ that he calls us to, every one of us. He wasn't so concerned about them understanding him and getting it right because they were wrong. As much as he just wanted the church to understand the love of God and to walk in it. Isn't that what we all should want? But and he begins with his claim to apostleship as he makes the case for finances. Verses 1 through 6. Number one thing in this case we need to see that I've seen the Lord. He had seen the Lord, which though it wasn't a part of the meaning of the name apostle being one that was sent, that to have seen the Lord was in the early church a requirement to be an apostle. You had to have had seen the resurrected Lord. You had to have been an eyewitness of his resurrection. And Paul was. We have the Damascus Road experience where Jesus appeared to him.

treated as an apostle, to be fed by those that he ministered to, verse 4 to verse 5, have a wife, as did James, Jesus' brother, or Cephas, being Peter, as he says there in verse 5. So he's saying here, he goes, all these others are being fed, they're being ministered to, they and their wives show up, you take care of them, but only Barney and me have to work for a living. And so as an apostle, you guys, he had the right to financial support. And we'll see that case made. And then also, it just makes sense. It's common sense that tells us that those that are in service have their needs met by those that serve. That we're in a battle, and so who takes care of the one in the fight, in a battle? And so, verse 7, Paul asks some questions, beginning with, verse 7, who serves as a soldier at his own expense? Where does that happen? Anywhere? Nowhere. Nobody does. War isn't BYOB, bring your own bayonet, bring your own bombs. Soldiers don't go off to battle, and fight for their country and have to, search for supplies and food, clothing, transportation, training. No, all of that comes and you get paid. It sounds a great deal like ministry, to degree, you think about it, you come into it, it's a battle. There's supplies that are there for you. Training that you'll get, again, even as Paul did, from the Lord. And sometimes you get paid. We'll talk about that this morning. But you risk your life. When you go into battle, as a soldier, you don't go at your own expense, but you do, and that you risk your life. And again, a lot like the ministry, the more you look at these things and think about it. But look at verse 2, or verse 7, there in the midst. Who plants a vineyard? He asks another question. Who plants a vineyard and does not eat of its grapes? Or who tends a flock and doesn't drink the milk, that comes there? Basically, again, the answer is nobody. Back in Paul's day, if you were working in the fields and you got hungry, or if you were a shepherd and you got thirsty, you just eat, you drink. It was all just expected that you would. We've just been seeing this in our study in the book of Ruth on Wednesday nights. And so verse 8, he says, do I say this merely from a human point of view? Doesn't the law say the same thing? He's saying, am I just making this up, or does the law, God's law, does this say the same thing? And of course it does. And so, because Paul is an apostle, and because it just makes sense, human logic, that one who serves should be taken care of in their service, and here, because of the law, Paul says, I have the right to be taken care of as well. But again, he's not going to force that right. He's just making a point. Look at where he goes next, verse 9. For it is written in the law of Moses, do not muzzle an ox while it is treading out the grain. And then he asks the question, okay. And they knew this. They knew the law. Many did. They'd studied and learned the Torah. There were Jews that were there in Corinth as well. He says, is it about the ox that God is concerned? God said, don't muzzle an ox while it's treading out the grain. You let it eat while it's treading out the grain. It's working, let it eat. He says, now, is God concerned about the oxen? He says, no. Surely he says this for us, doesn't he? Yes, Paul says. This was written for us because when the plowman plows and the thresher threshes, they ought to do so in the hope of sharing in the harvest. And so Paul uses this verse here from Deuteronomy to again clarify his right to be ministered to as he was ministering, even though he chose not to exercise that right. So if that's true, then the point that he's going to make here must be really important. It came at a cost. And he also quotes the same verse in his letter to Timothy in 1 Timothy 1. He's encouraging Timothy there in Ephesus, a young pastor, and in all regards to the treatment of overseers in the church. And Paul says there in 1 Timothy 5:18, he says, for again, the scripture says, you shall not muzzle the ox
Well, he's threshing out.

Of the grain. Then he adds, the laborer is worthy of his wages. And not only that, but just before this to young Timothy in verse 17, he says, let the elders who rule well be considered worthy of a double honor, especially those who work hard at preaching and teaching. Well, come on, you know, how hard is preaching and teaching? We'll talk a little bit about it. Here's the deal. Listen. And an important note on this. This is not, you know, there, let the elders be considered worthy of a double honor. You know, this is not a scripture that's been given by God for the pastor or the teacher to grab a hold of extra cash, as some have, and then to take their double honor, you know, as an honor, you know, honoring themselves, again, as some have. But listen, I believe that what this is, and I think it's clear, Paul is teaching us the importance of the preaching and teaching of the Word of God. And in that, also the importance of the rewarding of those who were feeding, those who did work hard at preaching and teaching, that they were being taken care of well. And so verse 11, he says, hey, if we've sown spiritual seed among you, is it too much if we reap a material harvest from you? If others have this right of support from you, shouldn't we have it all the more? And so Paul says something basically here, you know, real quick, something that we skipped over that I want to point out. Look back at the end of verse 10 there, where Paul said, when the plowman plows and the thresher threshes, they ought to do so in hope of sharing in the harvest. Okay, the hope that Paul is speaking of here, this isn't hope like, gee, I hope I get to work on time, or I hope it doesn't rain, but this is a hope that is an absolute expectation of coming good. This is that absolute understanding, expectation that good is coming, that kind of hope. It's that hope that we have in the return of Jesus Christ, the blessed hope and the glorious appearing of our Lord Jesus Christ. It isn't, gee, I hope that scripture is true. No, I know that it is. And so I'm hoping in it. I'm waiting upon it. I'm expecting it. Absolute expectation of the coming good. Or you could take it and say, absolute expectation of good that's coming. There's good that's coming. You guys, you think about it again. We just named off a bunch of stuff in the beginning, of stuff that's going on in the world that's nuts, that's rad, that's wrong, that's evil, that's wicked, that most any with that still have a grasp on their mind would say, yes, these things are wrong. And there's more coming, we know, that's wrong. Excess. In the last days, men devising new ways to do evil, and it's on the rise. Men calling good evil and evil good. But here's the deal. There's good coming. There's good coming. And that's our hope. That's our hope. And it is in, again, the harvest with the blessed appearing of our Savior. But look at this. Spiritually, as workers work hard for the Lord, they should be expecting that God is going to do and to work that salvation that he's promised. There's a harvest that we're expecting. Salvation will go out, lives will be strengthened. But financially, also, Paul says in verse 11, he says again, look, if we've sown spiritual seed among you, is it too much if we reap a material harvest from you? And if others have this right of support from you, shouldn't we have it all the more? And the answer is, of course, yes. You know, and Paul wasn't just an apostle worthy of their care, but he was logically one that should have been cared for. He's the one that planted the church there, and they should have been ministered to him, and all the more. But also the law said so, and as we said, it was their custom. You support others, you know, that's your custom, right? Shouldn't we be supported all the more? I mean, if others have this right, shouldn't we be taken care of as well? But, he says, verse 12 in the midst there, he says, but we didn't use this right. On the contrary, we put up with anything rather than hinder the gospel of Jesus Christ. We put up with anything. You know, sacrificing meat to idols, you know, or sacrificing meat sacrifice to idols. The idea of giving up some of those choicer cuts and quality that you might have got down at the temple for a better deal.
That was nothing in comparison to you guys with all that Paul put up with and did without as a minister, a true minister of the gospel. And that's going to happen. All of this, again, because he loved them. That's why. It's not his desire to get money from them, but his desire not to stumble them. Paul's love is ruling over his liberties, and he's showing them that they'd understand that that's their place as well. And I got to believe that Paul knew that this was exactly the issue that could have stumbled him, and so he stayed far away from the issue of money because of his love for them. And then number five, to take care of the priest was also an Old Testament practice. It was a priority. And then adding to his case in verse 13, he says, "Don't you know that those who work in the temple get their food from the temple? And those who serve at the altar share in what is offered on the altar." And they understood that. And so again, Paul's making this case. He's making it very clear that he has every right, but he's giving up that right to the

Aloha. We are blessed that you chose to join us today as we study God's Word together. Our hope is that each time you listen, you will be strengthened, encouraged, and comforted by God's Word. If you are on the island of Maui, we would like to invite you to join us on Sunday mornings for our 9 a.m. Oceanside service at Wahikuli Wayside Park, just north of Lahaina. Due to the devastating destruction and contamination from the wildfires on August 8th, we are currently holding Sunday services at our original outdoors Oceanside location at Wahikuli Wayside Park, where we have met for over 30 years now. If you would like more information about Calvary Chapel Westside or would like to view our Oceanside services live or catch up on past teachings, please visit us on the web at calvarywestside.com or download our free church app in your app store. 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Once again, may God richly bless you as he turns the tables of your heart for his glory. 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
3: Good afternoon, Robert. Good afternoon. Those that are going to be anticipating biblical answers, I got to say, it's always fun to take these challenging questions and sometimes ones that make us think, and okay, so where in the scriptures do we go? Because that's usually the thing that's on our mind, not to come up with some clever answer, but what does the Lord say? What's his mind? And that's, to me, the exciting thing about the Bible is you're actually getting to know God. You're getting to know what he made us a person. He's a person. He's the ultimate person. And it's amazing to get to know his mind, and it's precious. So we're excited.
1: Absolutely. So you guys can call us with those questions now, 888-712-7434. Before the phones, we go to the call. This is Pastor Lloyd. Let's answer a question from Daniel, email question. And the question is, what is your opinion on why so many Christians would be susceptible to calls for killing Jews when this very obviously goes against a Christ-like behavior?
3: Yeah, we touched on this. And, you know, I just think to get a good understanding of that God is not finished with the Jewish people is so important right now. And, you know, honestly, some of those that really have gone into supersessionism, which is the theological term for God used, he's replaced Israel with the church. Explicitly, the Lord says in Romans 11:1, has God cast away his people? And Paul explains, certainly not. And then he speaks about him being of the seed of Abraham, and he was one of the worst. He was the one persecuting the church. And what part of the anti-Semitism that really began to take root in the time of Augustine was largely because by this time, you know, even actually before the Roman persecution was a troubling time because many Jews were actually turning in Christians to the Romans. They gained favor for that. And so there began a big animosity. The end of the day is that God told Israel they would.